0: hockey community into our, like, our really own unique identity as a city, as a fast-growing city. So.
1: What's driving Ridgefield's rise as the fastest growing city in Washington State?
0: That's a good question. So there's a lot that Ridgefield has to offer. And this is one of the best parts about my role as mayor is getting to talk about those types of things. But really, Ridgefield is situated just perfectly in the larger metro area. And if you look around our metro area, especially Portland and Vancouver, there's a lot of communities that are largely built out. I mean, they don't have capacity to grow a lot further. Ridgefield happens to be that, centered right along Interstate 5. It's 20, 25 minutes from Portland Airport. It's got this beautiful, beautiful 5,000-acre wildlife refuge, views of the mountains. So people are just, I think, drawn to that because of the practicality and the beauty.
1: Right. Right. And just 15,000 residents and growing.
0: Actually, more than that. I think we're actually pushing 18,000 residents and growing. Yes.
1: And growing.
0: Yes. Yeah.
1: Well, let's just take a little trip down memory lane and explore Ridgefield's history a little bit and the unique story that really shaped the community. So my question is, how did the city really get started and how did the mills in particular help shape its economy and the culture?
0: Yes, yes. That's a great question. City was founded in 1909 and has been kind of growing ever since then. If you look at it, it's situated right along Lake River, which is a feeder into the larger Columbia River. And one of the things that happened there, because it was right there was a bunch, like you hit the nail on the head, there's several mills that operated on the waterfront for a lot of years. And they would do wood treating throughout that time. In fact, the rhythm of the town really followed the rhythm of the mill for a long time. And in 1993, the last mill that was there shuttered when it went belly up and left us with a whole bunch of creosote in the ground. So there was a lot of contamination there. But prior to that, in the 20th century, if you lived in Ridgefield, chances are you either worked at the mill or you knew somebody who did work at the mill. It was a small town, but that was really the lifeblood of the local economy there, that and farming. And so when it went belly up in the 90s, I think the town was sort of at this turning point. Like, what was it going to be? What did it want to be? And it sort of, for a long time, for the next decade and a half, it sort of lived there as like this little pocket. Not a lot happening other than the traditional farming. And then all of a sudden, it just exploded. And for the larger the reasons that I just explained. Yeah. I mean, it really is an attractive place. And I think people figured that out.
1: Well, Ridgefield has seen remarkable commercial momentum in all of these years, from Washington's first In-N-Out Burger to the new Costco and the continued expansion at Union Ridge Town Center, which we see really from I-5.
0: Yeah.
1: And then, of course, just next door, the Cowlitz Indian Tribes, Alinea Resort, which is booming and continuing to grow, all creates more of that regional draw to your community. So at the same time, the city's making major investments in infrastructure to prepare for what's ahead. Walk us through these developments and how they position Ridgefield for its next chapter.
0: Yeah, for sure. Well, certainly, like, the notoriety that we get recently over the last year plus has been In-N-Out, and things like Costco coming there, like Washington's first In-N-Out. That was a pretty big deal when it opened last year. I see that more as a byproduct of our growth rather than the thing itself. And, you know, like, I've lived in Ridgefield for about 10 years. So by no means am I a generational resident there like a lot of people that I know. And they'll quickly remind me of that. There's Ridgefield, and then there's residents of Ridgefield. But I was there pre-Ridgefield Wrappers. I was there pre-grocery store. When we moved there about 10 years ago, there was no grocery store. I remember thinking, moving from East Vancouver, looking around thinking, I got to go where to get groceries? It's how far? Because I was used to having everything at kind of arm's reach. And then that was a catalyst, right? Like, the town knew it needed to, it was growing. They had all this residential development. There's not a lot of commercial stuff happening. It knew it needed to transition. And so the city attracted a grocery store. We actually did a recruitment process to get a grocery store to come here. We recruited Rosars, and that really started the process. And I think the secret got out, and then suddenly, you know, like, Costco shows up, right? And I remember when we were recruiting Rosars, like, they'll tell a story about, we hired a consultant, we had a binder, we were looking for stores to do that, because that seems like a small thing to a lot of other bigger communities, but it's a big thing when you live in a small community. And so we had this binder and we were doing research on these companies. Well, when Costco came in, they came with their own binder on us. And so it was kind of reverse. And from then on, it was just kind of a snowball effect where, like I think a lot of places saw what a great place it was. worth investing in. And it has really been great for our local economy, not just because growth for growth's sake, but also because it's provided the necessary jobs that we need, the services we need, and all of the amenities that I think people have been wanting for a long time to make it a thriving community.
1: Let's also chat about the grants and the federal funding the city has secured for these projects that really cut the costs for Ridgefield taxpayers. I know you've sought those out.
0: Yes. Yeah, we do. We, you know, the city wisely invested in a grant writer a couple of years back and has more than brought that return on investment for us. So we get grants. I mean, a lot of cities do. Like they with like that's part of the process. You apply for state and federal grants, but we have. And so we saw grants. We initially received a grant for the land that our new community and recreation center is going to go on. That was kind of the start of it. And there's other things that have happened recently. Our city council last year knew that public safety was an important increasing demand on our community, but also keeping pace with that growth. And so we enacted what's called a public safety sales tax. That's a 0.1% that will help fund recruitment and retention of new officers. But also we just recently got a $1 million grant to help assist with that. Public safety is a huge component of any community, but for ours, especially in Washington State, where law enforcement officers are in high demand because there's a lot of scarcity there, having that ability to recruit people and to provide a good quality of life is exactly something we're looking for.
1: Well, Ridgefield has also been really intentional about balancing housing growth with livability. Mm-hmm. And how is the city approaching that balance? And how does the council really evaluate new developments to ensure it aligns with Ridgefield's long-term strategy?
0: Yeah. So, you know, like the tension we wrestle with is that Ridgefield has really more than doubled in size over the last 15 years. I mean, the growth has been tremendous. I think that even since the pandemic, we've grown over 60%. Right?
1: Incredible.
0: Yeah, incredible growth. And, you know, anytime you have that level of growth, you also kind of wrestle with how to manage it and to manage it smartly. I talk a lot about in our city smart growth and needing that. And so it's one thing to build homes, but we didn't want to just build sprawl. We just want to just put homes wherever. So we wanted to thoughtfully plan our city. And one of the things I really appreciate, and I'm by no means taking credit for this at all. We have an incredible city staff, but like just the city is exceptionally well planned. There's pockets of commercial neighborhood businesses. There's our downtown area. There is our junction area, what we just talked about, where Costco and In-N-Out are, and all of that serves different needs within the city. The people who commute from out of the city to go to Costco to get their groceries, the people who want to go to the coffee shop or the neighborhood pub or the pizza place in town, like those are all really, really important parts of what we do. And any city, you can't just provide one or the other. You have to have a balance of all those things, services, commercial amenities, and a good residential environment. And I think Ridgefield has done exceptionally well doing all three of those things.
1: I think it has, too. And also, one of the key factors is the ratio of green space is one that I think is worth sharing with the audience, too, because I know that's a big deal. You know, when we make all these major investments in development projects, we want to make sure, especially with residential, that you're just not on top of, you know, the next neighbor. And I think that your plan, the planning has really shown that you are really intentional about that.
0: Absolutely. So one of the things that I'm really proud of our city council for having the vision to do was we enacted a parks and open spaces rule. So with all of our new residential development, we'll say 25% of that development has to be dedicated to parks and open spaces. I don't know that there's too many other communities in Southwest Washington, let alone Washington itself, that has that. And what that does is it provides that. So, like, you know, one of the things that we spend a lot of time talking about is our growth, obviously, because we're so fast growing. But a lot of people have some misconceptions about what growth is and why we're growing. And, you know, they'll wag their finger at the city and say, stop the growth. And like, we don't really get the choice to say, don't come here, because people are going to come here, right? And with a nationwide housing shortage, you know, we have to be able to accommodate that. But with all of the urbanization that comes with that, we want to make sure that we preserve that quality of life, that unique character and identity that Ridgefield has. And the way we've done that is through parks and open spaces. So we have a pretty in-depth trail network. We have a lot of parks. We're actually hosting like a movie in our newest park. It's called Storybook Hollow this weekend. And it's just a way to celebrate these places that bring people together. And that's what our council have seen as a real necessity. So with every new community we build, we also have parks and open spaces for people to enjoy, and they're all public. They don't belong to that development. They belong to the city. for everybody to enjoy from wherever you live.
1: Love seeing that. So love great. Seeing that.
2: Yeah.
1: Earlier this year, the City Council invited Ridgefield's residents and neighbors to hear the full presentation of the city's 20-year vision, mm-hmm. in Vision 2045. So you are really planning all those years ahead. So let's dig into that.
2: Yeah.
1: Talk to us about some of the placemaking initiatives that are shaping Ridgefield's future.
0: Well, so Envision Ridgefield 2045 is our comprehensive plan update. So every city in Washington under the Growth Management Act, it has to do a 20-year forecast every 10 years. So we're at that point. Last time we did was 10 years ago. So we're due. Actually, we're, 2025 was our year, but we're working with the county to kind of finish that up. And we're looking at ways like, okay, what do we got to do to meet the demand for our housing? And that's a huge thing. And then how many jobs do we need to provide? So it looks at things like that. It's a comprehensive plan. We call it that for a reason, because it does. It covers environment. It covers trail networks, infrastructure. It covers housing, jobs, all of that stuff. So we are really at the tail end of that right now. And where we've gotten is to say, hey, we want to be able to provide over 1,200 new homes and new areas, over 840 jobs in new areas and expansion areas. That's been sort of a sticking point, like it's just those expansion areas. Citywide, we're looking at upwards of 5,000 new homes over the next 20 years. And so to accommodate that, the city is supposed to grow by another 11,000 residents by that time. And so we're making investments now to make sure that we preserve our unique way that we have right today.
1: Right.
2: Yeah.
1: I think that's amazing. And having all of this planned out just gives you the blueprint of what you are imagining for the future, for your families,
2: absolutely.
1: For the families that are going to be coming to your community. Well, stay right where you are. I'm looking at our time. I know that we are just right up next to a break. So there is more to come on Northwest Leaders and Legends with our special guest today, Mayor Matt Cole, City of Ridgefield. And we'll be right back after this break. Stay tuned.
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1: And we're back from our break with the City of Ridgefield's very own Mayor, Matt Cole. Mayor Cole, let's dig into economic development for a moment. Yes. Ridgefield's economic development strategy is part of the comp plan. Mm-hmm. And I understand that 20 new businesses were opened in Ridgefield in 2025. And I just would love to know what goals are guiding the city's current plans. And are there shovel-ready sites available for traded sector businesses?
0: Yeah, so we definitely there are. And, you know, especially up towards the junction where there's still a lot to be built out. And really, the untapped portion that is zoned for a lot of commercial development is on our east side of town. And so it's so funny how a freeway can create like this divide in a city, even like Ridgefield. But the east side of town has Clark College with their advanced manufacturing facility, which just opened earlier this year. And then we have a lot of new development coming in. There's going to be a lot of new commercial happening right there, which is going to provide a lot of those jobs we talked about. And under our comprehensive plan, you know, I mentioned that in our expansion areas, we have something like, 840 new jobs, but there's going to be over 9,300 new jobs over the next 20 years that happen inside the city alone. And so we're really looking at ways that we can lean into having our own self-sustaining economy while also being part of a regional network of cities and jurisdictions that also are trying to advance their economic development practices.
1: Really, and looking ahead to your point, what industries or sectors do you think are best positioned to thrive in Ridgefield, and why?
0: Yeah, you know, one of the things that we've seen, especially coming out of the pandemic, we saw a lot. I think a lot of communities saw was really remote work. Right? There's a lot of people who, if you talk to them inside Ridgefield, they work remotely. I'm no exception to that. I've worked remote for like the last 6, 7, or I think even 8 years. And so one of the things that we're doing right now is we're working with developers as we do planned unit developments. We look at saying, hey, how do we provide remote workspaces as well for people to thrive there? So there's a new housing community in Ridgefield. It's called Sandling Park. They just opened like this clubhouse, and within that they have like a business center, I guess is the best way to call it. There's like little desk space. It's not some place to kind of post up and be there permanently, but it's like you can go there and work for the day. There's a little desktop and stuff like that. But I could see more communities like that, something that embraces the nature of where people want to work. So that is in itself industry agnostic, but it is something that I think that a lot of people want. And I think that if you start building communities around that, with that in mind, there's going to be more people who say, this is a place where I want to live because I can work here, I can live here, and I don't necessarily have to be, play here. Yeah. I'm not tied to going to the office every day. And we don't really want that. I don't want to commute to an office every day. Especially if you have to go to Portland or even downtown Vancouver. Like there's nothing inherently wrong with that, but I want people to feel like you can be close to home and time to take the kids to practice or go to the gym or whatever you want to do, like to have your quality of life. And so that's one thing we're leaning into right now, too.
1: Or a Raptors game.
2: A
1: Raptors game, too.
2: Yes.
1: You could have that. So Ridgefield's historic downtown is part of Washington's Main Street program. And how are you all building on that and keeping that historic charm really alive?
0: We have a Main Street program. We're one of 70 cities in the state of Washington to be a Main Street affiliate, and it's a really that like you need we need partners like this and Ridgefield especially. What I keep saying is as we launch into a downtown revitalization initiative, it is not just a spreadsheet exercise or a city plan exercise where we look at infrastructure and all those things. Those things are very, very important, but it's a community exercise as well, and you need strong partners like a Main Street program to help you say what is it that the needs of the businesses that live here, the residents that live here, how do we make this a place where people want to gather. And we're looking at all of that right now.
1: Yeah. Well, you've got a beautiful blend and a mix of old and new. And so really on the flip side of that, the Port's new waterfront development,
2: yes,
1: Incredible, is also coming together. And really, how do those two pieces, like we said, the old and the new, how do they fit into Ridgefield's story?
0: Yeah. So like I was talking about, like anytime you have this level of growth, there is a tension that you wrestle with it, you know. And what I'm very clear about telling people is that you will never see a Starbucks or an In-N-Out. And I'm a big fan of both those, right? I go to Starbucks sometimes twice a day. But I don't have anything against Starbucks. Yeah. But you'll never see those downtown. What we want downtown is to be the shops. And what I've seen is like people want to go visit a historic downtown or a quaint Mayberry type of Main Street downtown community. And they want to get a memento, a token or something like that to remind them of their place there. So I'm interested in like the kitschy shops. And we have a couple of those. We have a shop that just opened up. It's called Toys on Main, and they are so busy, and they're within our floral shop, and that's an incredibly redemptive space as it is, because that was home to 100 plus years. It was a hardware store, and when the hardware store closed last year, I think the community was sort of mourning the loss of that because it was a staple. And in moved this floral shop that also brought in a sputter shop and the toy shop, and there's an art gallery now. That it's like this mixed use space that people can use, and I think that people want a little token to say, remind me of my experience there. And so bringing those types of places downtown, and then the stuff like the big chain restaurants, you know, we have Jersey Mike's opening, I think, this week, which I'm a big fan of Jersey Mike's as well.
1: Goodness.
0: So things like
1: that's
0: that.
1: That's
0: like,
1: breaking that, news
0: yes,
1: then.
0: That is.
1: For Jersey Mike's.
0: But that is something that you want to have in different parts of the town. Sure. So that's how we sort of balance it, right? You say, there's a place for these things. And then, you know, the downtown or the commercial neighborhood businesses are for like the small business owner, the upstart who wants to do something unique and then leave an impression as a part of that community, not just as a standalone business.
1: Oh, my goodness. And then, of course, you've got this beautiful downtown historic presence you feel that the minute that you walk into your downtown area. And then you look and you see this beautiful waterfront that is developing. And so it feels like the Port of Vancouver has gone through their massive development plans for their port. The Port of Kamiswashugal has gone through their development plans, and they are so close, I think, to maybe opening the new phase of their development. Tell us where the Port of Ridgefield's development project is right now, and tell us a little bit about that from a planning perspective.
0: Absolutely. So we talked a little bit about the history of the waterfront and when the mill was there, you know, and what that left was a lot of contamination that had to be cleaned up over nearly 30 years, right? $92 million later, through grants from the Department of Ecology, they had to really take out a lot of that dirt and replace the soil there and everything. And so what you see right now is a blank canvas. And the port has, for the better part of the last decade plus, been working on a redevelopment effort and what that's going to look like. What kind of Ridgefield do we want to be, like, not just now, but 20 years from now, or even further than that? And so, you know, one of the things that I think a lot of people, there's two things that I've heard a lot of that people talk about is a hotel. You know, they said, well, we don't want a hotel down there, and we don't want, quote, low-income housing, right? Now, those are both hard propositions for different reasons. So if it takes a hotel that maybe that would give people a place to stay and a reason to come downtown and stay there, I'm interested in that conversation, but I want to make sure that we preserve what the unique aspects of that. As far as the housing, we haven't zoned it for housing. The Port of Ridgefield has kind of proposed it, said, hey, we can put some housing in there. I don't think it's low-income housing by any means. I think it's affordable housing. But when we're facing a million home shortage in our state for housing alone, I think that that's a conversation worth having as well. And I don't know how we get there just yet, because everything are sort of conceptual plans at this point. But I think we're going to get there.
1: Well, let's talk about Ridgefield and it's carving its own identity out for itself. We talked so much about a standout place to live and to work and to play. And how do you really see the city leaning into that vision, that differentiating itself against really maybe some of the other communities here in Clark County and Southwest Washington? What do you think is the defining difference?
0: The defining difference, I think, really is the amenities that we are providing. I want to see places that are accessible to all people, like all abilities. And that's been a big point. Having trails that people can navigate, you know, we're like a lot of communities right now are talking about e-bikes and things like that. And so like access to nature, like you hear people talk about that all the time. It's a selling point, right? And we do have the refuge. We do have access points to things like Mount St. Helens and the greater, you know, like the greater landscape that we enjoy here in the beautiful Pacific Northwest. And then we have things like the Raptors, right? Which is, it's more than just a baseball game. I love going because it's a place to connect with neighbors, right? Like you go there and you sit there and you converse and you catch up with people. Sometimes I forget that I'm not even watching a baseball game because I'm talking to people about things that are going on in the city. So those are the types of things that bring people together. And I think when you do that, that's how you build healthy community. And that's the kind of stuff that I get really excited about, more than just like my role in public policy, but also in community development.
1: You can feel that, and your community can feel that from you, an exceptional leader with just a passion for his community. And I do want to kind of wrap us up this way, Mayor Cole. Let's talk about the RISE initiative, the Revitalize, Invest, Sustain, and Enhance, and what it means for belonging in Ridgefield. Why is this initiative so important to the community, and how do you see it shaping your leadership and the legacy you hope to leave as mayor?
0: Absolutely. So, Jill, I think that when you look at communities and you say, well, what are the things that bring people together? What is the thing that sort of creates this like centralized identity of any community? One of those goals is preserving downtown. And so when we were looking at that last year, we had come up with an initiative. We're

0: now we're at its turning point, right? Each generation has an opportunity to shape what their community looks like. This will be our footprint.
1: Mayor Cole, we are right here in peak season in the Pacific Northwest, yeah. And especially in Washington State. So for those that are traveling anywhere around our state, make sure that you have a chance to stop by Ridgefield and see for yourself. Thank you much so much for joining us today. We'll have another special guest on the way. And until then, thanks so much for watching. Bye for now. Thank you for spending a bit of your day with us today, and I hope today's show brought insight and value to you. If you'd like to listen again to our show, please visit kxrw.fm, where you can find this show and other wonderful ones just like it online for your listening pleasure. 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
1: 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I'm your host, Jill Walters, and together we'll dig into the stories and insights shaping our region's growth with our very own Leaders and Legends. 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So settle in as we dive into the forces driving our region forward. On today's episode of Northwest Leaders and Legends, we are here with the Chief of Staff of the Seattle Metropolitan Chamber, Lynette Buffington, and she is here to talk with us about this month's FIFA World Cup and Seattle's preparation for all of the events that are here and happening right now within our state. So to kick us off, Lynette, thank you so much for joining us today on Northwest Leaders and Legends.
3: Happy to be here. Thank you, Jill.
1: Wonderful. Okay, well, let's start with this question. The Seattle Chamber clearly wanted to ensure that local businesses were fully prepared and not caught flat-footed as hundreds of thousands of visitors descended onto the region. With that in mind, can you walk us through what that support actually looks like on the ground?
3: A little bit of the backstory is we, as the Seattle Chamber, inserted ourselves to the host committee as the partner to help businesses be ready, not just in Seattle, the epicenter of all World Cup activity, but across the state, because the host committee was very smart in thinking about distributing the celebrations across 9 locations in the state. So we wanted to make sure every business and every nook and cranny of the state had some sort of resource to prepare them for the crowds. And a lot of this inspiration came from lessons learned during COVID, when organizations like the Seattle Metro Chamber and other economic development associations across the state were tasked with pushing relief dollars out to small businesses struggling during the close downs. And what a lot of us learned that did this work is that businesses had varying levels of readiness and resiliency and nimbleness. So with all those lessons learned, when we saw an opportunity to take those lessons and apply them to a really positive disruption to business, crowds coming, the Seattle Chamber really wanted to step into a space to create a playbook that would assist businesses with real, achievable, low-lift strategies to be ready for the crowds. And so that looked like starting a year ago with monthly webinars that were informational, just to try to demystify rumors, confusion, misunderstanding. We were doing those monthly, and then we advanced those to a couple times a month that were both briefings in some regard, and then some were small business trainings. So that's what it looked like in the months leading up to it. And then in the spring, we released the playbook. And the playbook, the Small Business Mega Event playbook, was and is designed to be a tool for businesses with very realistic, not hard to do, an organized display of how businesses can benef-

0: benefit from these opportunities. And that range, those webinars and those trainings looked like open to all. They were free. Some were just 100% online. Some were in our office, and some were deployed into communities. I can't tell you how many videos I did with business associations and small business support organizations. I just Zoomed in or Teamsed into their events and gave an overview. So that's what it really looked like in the preparation and readiness. And then we answered a lot of questions. Again, a lot of people were seeking perfect information. And as we all know, when you have these mega events, information becomes available when it does. You can't rush it along. So we really tried to get people to not worry about perfect, but decide to be prepared.
1: How did you really help those small businesses then really capitalize on it and really all of the mega events, not just FIFA, but all of those to come into the future? How did you help them really capitalize on all of the thousands of people, hundreds of thousands of people that were going to be coming to the city?
0: Yeah. So one, we pushed those playbooks out, and it wasn't just our playbook. There was a playbook for brand management that Visit Seattle put out that created a free brand that any business can use for marketing to show that they were celebrating too. So something to draw folks in. The Sports Commission created the Game Watch Guide so people understood how to show games and celebrate. So we had all these playbooks and then very tactical sessions of how to get prepared. But there was just some very simple advice. Maybe you open earlier. Maybe you open later. If you're going to have a high volume, maybe you want to move to some counter service options. What would you do? How do you handle a rush of customers? How do you handle a depletion of inventory? How do you handle that your crowd is going to come on foot and not by car or whatever? So we really tried to walk through scenarios with folks. And I'd be remiss not to also thank the business improvement districts around the stadium. So the BIA for the Central International District, Alliance for Pioneer Square, and the SoTo Business Alliance, they also were funded with the ability to hire a sports economy specialist that was tasked with getting out door-to-door with those businesses and taking our playbooks, all the playbooks, out to those businesses and promoting them. And then in the CID, there was some work with translating the playbook as well. So there was even live translation sessions with folks from our team in the CID, so there could be real accessible Q&A. But we gave really practical advice, and we told people you can be skeptical, you can be excited, but let's not be unprepared. So that was our point. Yeah.
1: Well, from your perspective, what kinds of real on-the-ground changes are you seeing businesses make as a result in this investment of time? Is there something that you really captured from these businesses that you might not have known before?
0: We're planning for what our impact report is going to look like. So we're all ideating on what do we want to capture. So what I'm seeing is the stuff I told you, these pivots, that small pivots businesses are making. But businesses that may not, you know, be the first place tourists go are changing things up just enough to draw guests in, be it a bracelet making thing or some sort of attraction to pull people in. So we're seeing businesses try to maybe make a little bit more effort than the regular course of business to attract businesses in. We're seeing people upping their game in social media, which we know businesses always want to do. This was maybe the inspiration to kickstart that. We've seen this pivot in menus. We've seen this pivot in services. The home team down in Occidental Square has a giant beer garden with this great game watch. And I have walked through Occidental Square 3 or 4 times since the games have started, some for the games, some for vibes, some for walking out of a Mariners game. And the joy that is happening in Occidental Square, which is a beautiful place in the city of Seattle, the joy that is happening there to watch the games and everything. I think we all know that when a city or a community stretches itself and performs well, it just opens the gate for what potential to come.
1: It's so exciting. Beth and I shared this statistic together on our interview with the Seattle Sports Commission and the CEO, Beth Knox. And we talked about the fact that these visitors, these international visitors, 2/3 of them are expected to return to Seattle within the next 5 years. So this is the playbook that you've created and all the prep work that's been done and the sharing of these stories just really sets the stage for the tourists and the travel travel that's going to come back, and then the economic development that is grounded as a result of all of this work.
0: Yes. And we see, if just giving a nod to the rest of the state, we're seeing really wonderful activations and fan zones across the state. And while Seattle is probably getting the most international tourists, I would like to think, and there's some anecdotal feedback, that these game watches in other parts of the state are really rallying the locals. And the locals are coming down and discovering their downtowns and their businesses. So we do hope that we have continued benefit from locals really discovering their own state and their own region.
1: I think it's wonderful. Yeah, we've seen Everett and Spokane as a huge example of turnout.
0: Bremerton looks amazing.
1: Amazing.
0: Yeah, Spokane, Bremerton, Everett. Yeah, Thurston down on the lake, really outstanding. I was at an event on Friday, and it said that on Juneteenth, so on June 19th, when the U.S. Australia was playing, early data was showing over 500,000 people were in downtown Seattle. But that was only domestic data. The AI tool used to pull that data wasn't able to pull from international visitors. So I imagine we surpassed even what we had for the Super Bowl parade. We're hitting numbers out of the park. And to your point about the return visitor, the Seattle games and the stadium are just coming up a number one on every best place for soccer list. So we knew 2 billion eyes on Seattle would benefit us. I hope we all imagine this greatness, but it has been just pure joy to watch everybody thrive. I know some folks don't feel like they're thriving, but we are thriving as a region. We know some neighborhoods are feeling like they're not getting hit, or maybe the regulars aren't there. So I can't emphasize enough, don't forget to visit your local haunts, your favorite haunts. They really need you there too.
1: I agree. And you actually articulated really the last part of one of the questions that I had is, how are you seeing, now that we are in real time and we're right in the middle of World Cup, you know, are these numbers even more, are the travel expectations and the data more than you expected? It feels like it is, and that there's more visitors and there's more economic activity happening than the city and maybe even the state could have even imagined.
0: Yeah, I think there was a lot of modeling, and that modeling continued to get revamped based on realities of what nations were coming here and all those things. But this is my guess, is that Seattle has displayed itself so well across all the social media and media platforms that anybody that was in the nation and curious in the U.S. or even in North America and have the ability to come to Seattle for these next two games is going to find a way to Seattle. You cannot deny the way we have shown ourselves. And it's not like we didn't know the mountains were there. We didn't know the sound was there. We didn't know. We all know these things, but we just really have shown out. The weather has been outstanding and people are having a wonderful time. So I think we are going to meet, if not exceed, some of the pre-modeled data. I think small businesses will have a variety of stories to tell, and we're looking forward to having those conversations. And we took a lot of feedback from some of the concerns that came out of the MLB All-Star Game and even the U.S. Open down in Pierce County. And we really worked to make sure businesses had the resources to ready themselves. And I think there will be stories about, I made the pivot and it benefited me greatly. There'll be stories about, hey, we wish we could have got more people to our neck of the woods, and what can we do next time? But what I really think will also be is, we're here at the table as a business community to talk about how to build on this past experience.
1: Well, I know for those of us in Southwest Washington, those playbooks will be so beneficial as our community here looks ahead and in planning ahead. And all this work that you've put into those playbooks, this is your intellectual property and playbook that has never been created before, as I understand it, that you will be able to use in the future to really ground how we prepare for these events, continue to host them here in our area, and then really build on the competitiveness of our state and our communities across the state. That's a huge deal. And with all of this, I have to say, as I had shared with Beth, Lynette, your Seattle Metropolitan Chamber has met the moment. Congratulations to you, all of your hard work. Such an exciting time. And we still have matches to come. So, I mean, now we're into the elimination piece. So, I mean, this kind of momentum is just continues to build for us throughout the summer months. So a great time to get out into the communities that you haven't seen yet. Ride that Amtrak Cascade. We have had that episode where that's free for kiddos under the age of 18. Take your families, hit all of the communities that are on that passageway, and make sure to see other communities, Seattle, Everett, all of the ones that that are having these host cities for these games. Get out and enjoy the time, and then the beautiful weather that we have with people that you might not have met before, and celebration. So fun time to be here, and just delighted that you were with us today as another supplemental piece of our show featuring FIFA World Cup and Seattle's presence here in the month of June and July. So thank you so much for your time, Lynette. We just appreciate you so much.
0: Yes, I loved being here. It's always great to tell the story. So thank you for amplifying it.
1: Thank you for spending a bit of your day with us today. And I hope today's show brought insight and value to you. 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
3: Hello, I'm Eileen Cowan, also known as Machine Eileen of Introducing the Machine. And right now, I'm listening to Mainline Florida by Eric Clapton. And so will you on KXRW.

This is Sarah Arslanian from Introducing the Machine. You can also call me Machine Sarah. And I'm listening to Lucinda Williams, Can't Let Go. And you're going to listen to it now, too.

0: 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Despite the challenges faced by
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1: 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I'm DJ Stina, and up next, I've got some music from Senegal with Orchestra Baobab doing Warente Serene here on KXRW.

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0: This is KXRW 99.9 FM. I'm DJ Stina. I'm going to tell you a little bit about what you've been hearing this hour. That was just the Bembeya Jazz National with Balake. Before that, Ibo Taylor, Otwer Abroba. Alafarka Touré with Cherie, Orchestra de la Payote with Kadia Blues, Arat Kilo, Mamani Kita, Mike Ladd with Dao Kula, and started it off with Orchestra Baobab with Marente Serene. So, a focus on West African music and adjacent music in this hour, and we're going to keep that going with Cheik Lo, Il Ne Jaman Trop Tard, here on KXRW.
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I'm DJ Stina, and that was just Ali Mayu Eshete with Talentena Zare. Before that, Blick Bassi with Wonji. Le Vikings de la Guadalupe with Ambience Vikings. And Chick Lowe started us off with that set. Thank you for joining me in this West African Plus musical hour. Up next, Afel Bokum with Alasadi here on KXRW.

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0: Hello and welcome to Flick Fix on 99.9 KXRW. This show is going to take you on an unforgettable adventure through the silver screen. I'm your guide, Austin Reed. Join me as we delve deep into the realms of Hollywood's finest creations and hidden gems along the way. Movies have the power to transport us to incredible worlds, evoke a wide range of emotions, and ignite our imaginations like nothing else. They capture our hearts, challenge our minds, and provide us with a much-needed escape from the ordinary. Flick Fix is here to celebrate the magic of cinema, to honor the art of storytelling, and to light up a passionate flame within each and every one of you. So grab your popcorn, dim the lights, and get ready to immerse yourself in a world of lights, camera, and action. Hello, everybody, and welcome back to Flick Fix, the show where we look at movies, overthink them just enough, and then pretend that was the plan all along. I'm your host, Austin, and today we've got a fun little cinematic contrast, a newcomer and a veteran. First up, we're stepping into the fluorescent nightmare of Backrooms, from Kane Parsons, a first-time feature director jumping from internet horror into the world of feature filmmaking. Then we go from newcomer to one of the biggest veterans in movie history, Steven Spielberg, returning with Disclosure Day, a sci-fi thriller about alien secrets, government cover-ups, and the kind of hidden files that probably require three passwords and one guy named Dennis from accounting who, quote, knows where the folder is. And since we're already talking Spielberg, we're going to stick with him for today's Spotlight review and go back to 2002 with Catch Me If You Can, starring Leonardo DiCaprio and Tom Hanks. Let's get into it. Backrooms is a science fiction psychological horror film directed and co-scored by Kane Parsons in his feature-length directorial debut. It is based on Parsons' web series and inspired by the famous Backrooms creepypasta. The film follows Clark, a furniture store owner, and Mary, his therapist, as they discover a dimension of seemingly endless liminal spaces that can be accessed through the basement of Clark's store. The heavy hitter of analog horror has officially arrived. For those who may not be fully familiar, analog horror is that semi-underground horror movement that uses the look and feel of outdated late 20th century media. VHS tapes, public access broadcasts, emergency alerts, old training videos, and the kind of visual distortion that makes you feel like your television is either haunted or just very disappointed in you. It taps into this very specific feeling of dread, unease, and voyeurism, like you're watching something you absolutely were not supposed to find. So before we get into the movie itself, here is a little back history. The Backroom started in 2019 with a single eerie image posted on the internet. A bland, empty office-like space with yellowish wallpaper, old carpet, fluorescent lights, and absolutely no sign of life. The prompt attached to it imagined what would happen if you no-clipped out of reality, almost like a video game glitch, and landed in this endless maze of damp carpet, buzzing lights, and rooms that feel like every abandoned office building, school hallway, and childhood nightmare got thrown into a blender. From there, the internet did what the internet does best. It took one creepy picture and built an entire mythology around it, adding levels, creatures, rules, fake documents, survival guides, and enough lore to make you wonder if drywall has been plotting against us this whole time. The concept really exploded again in 2022 when teenager Kane Parsons, known online as Kane Pixels, released the Backrooms found footage on YouTube. His short film turned the meme into a full analog horror nightmare, using VHS-style presentation, computer-generated environments, and that awful stomach-dropping feeling of being lost somewhere that was never meant to exist. Then Hollywood came knocking, with Parsons set to direct and some major producers attached. So yeah, there was a lot riding on this one. No pressure or anything, just take one of the internet's most beloved modern horror concepts and turn it into a feature film. Easy, totally normal assignment. So, how is the movie? Honestly, it's pretty good for what it is. If you were going into backrooms hoping to feel that liminal emptiness and eerie off-putting atmosphere on the big screen, then I think you are going to be very satisfied. The movie absolutely nails the mood. The moment the characters step into those yellow backrooms, it is a treat in the most deeply uncomfortable way. We are fully immersed in these spaces that do not quite make sense. The rooms feel familiar but wrong. They look like places you have been before, but only in a dream where you are late for school or lost in a hotel. That being said, Backrooms does fall short in a few areas, mainly with the characters. There are attempts to give our main characters emotional backgrounds, and I appreciated that the movie at least tries to ground this nightmare in something human. But compared to the labyrinth they are walking through, some of that character work feels a little shallow. The pacing could also have used some tightening, especially in the second half. There is a stretch where the movie just slows down a little too much, and the tension struggles to build in the way that it should. There are moments where it oddly feels like the story itself is wandering around trying to find the exit. Thankfully, once the film returns to the horror and lets Backrooms be the Backrooms, it pulled me back in. Overall, Backrooms is a solid and fascinating horror film that successfully brings one of the internet's creepiest modern myths to the big screen. It's not perfect, but as an atmospheric horror experience, it delivers a lot of what fans would want. It's creepy, strange, visually memorable, and occasionally very unsettling. Most importantly, it understands the core fear of the backrooms, not just being chased, but being lost somewhere that feels like it should not exist, surrounded by buzzing lights, empty rooms, and carpet that probably smells like every office building from 1987. My final score for Backrooms is a 7 out of 10. Disclosure Day is a science fiction thriller directed and produced by Steven Spielberg from a screenplay by David Koepp and based on a story by Spielberg. The film stars an ensemble cast that includes Emily Blunt, Josh O'Connor, Colin Firth, Eve Hewson, and Colman Domingo. The story follows two protagonists racing to expose hidden alien files to the world, all while global tensions push Earth dangerously close to nuclear war. Steven Spielberg returns here for the first time since The Fablemans in 2022, and this time he is back with an original science fiction story. Based on the previews, this looked like it might be a mix of classic Spielberg wonder and a more modern political thriller with just enough mystery to keep things interesting. It seemed like the kind of movie that could kick off the summer blockbuster season with some old-school spectacle, big ideas, and maybe a few moments that make you sit up in your seat and go, "Oh yeah, this is why Spielberg is Spielberg." And I will be honest with my opinion now. I did not like this movie a whole lot. The biggest issue for me was that it was missing that movie magic. The film actually starts pretty strong. We are introduced to two separate characters, each with their own path, and I was really interested in seeing how these storylines were going to connect. There was a nice sense of mystery early on, and for a while, I thought the movie was setting up something big, exciting, and maybe even emotionally powerful. But as the story went on, I found myself being less and less invested. The film keeps building towards something, but when it finally gets there, it never really lands with the weight or impact that I was really hoping for. It just didn't leave me with this wow feeling that this kind of story seemed to be aiming for. It felt like the movie was reaching for awe, but mostly ended up grabbing a handful of paperwork and government folders. I was also not a huge fan of how the story was told. At times, the movie leans very heavily on dialogue, and not really in the best way. Now, I don't mind long dialogue scenes. Some of my favorite movies are basically people talking in rooms while the tension slowly boils over. But here, it often felt like the movie was explaining things instead of letting us experience them. There were so many opportunities to show the audience the mystery, the danger, and the emotional stakes. But instead, characters would frequently stop and just spell things out. And there are also a few moments where characters seem to state the obvious just to make sure the audience is keeping up. Like, I can really tell when movies are doing this. And look, I appreciate clarity. I do. But there is a difference between guiding the audience and holding up a giant flashing sign that says, "This is important!" Sometimes the movie trusted us, and other times it felt like it was afraid we might wander off emotionally and start checking our phones. That being said, this movie is not all bad. I did not hate it. There are things that absolutely work, and the biggest bright spot is Emily Blunt. She is in this movie a lot more than the trailer suggested, and honestly, that is very welcome. Her performance ended up being the part of the film I connected with the most. She brings a nice balance of humor, seriousness, intelligence, and emotional weight, and her presence really grew on me as the movie went along. Even when the story itself was not really grabbing me, she gave the film some much-needed energy. There are also a handful of fun, intense scenes that remind you that Spielberg is still behind the camera. There are flashes of that classic blockbuster craftsmanship, where the pacing tightens, the stakes feel clear, and the suspense actually works. Unfortunately, those moments were not consistent enough to carry the whole thing. I don't know. Maybe I've seen too many movies like this. Maybe my expectations were too high because Spielberg's name was attached. That is always the danger when a director has made some of the most iconic films of all time. You walk in expecting wonder, excitement, and big emotions, and maybe at least one scene that makes you feel like a kid staring up at the stars. But unfortunately, I walked out feeling mostly disappointed. Disclosure Day has some strong performances, a few solid suspenseful moments, and an interesting setup, but for me, it just never becomes the sci-fi movie it wants to be. I wanted movie magic. What I got was more like movie paperwork with occasional alien seasoning. I am going to give Disclosure Day a 4 out of 10. Coming up after the break, we're sticking with Spielberg and diving into Catch Me If You Can, a movie where Leonardo DiCaprio lies on resumes with a level of confidence most people don't even have ordering coffee. We'll talk about the real Frank Abagnale, the making of the film, Spielberg's smooth-as-butter direction, and why Tom Hanks chasing a teenage con artist across America somehow feels cozy. So don't go anywhere, unless you're being pursued by the FBI, in which case, legally, I have no advice. 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
0: 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Welcome back. 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For this spotlight review, we are going back to 2002 for Catch Me If You Can, directed by Steven Spielberg and starring Leonardo DiCaprio, Tom Hanks, Christopher Walken, Martin Sheen, Natalie Bay, and Amy Adams. This will be a moderate spoiler review. The movie is over 20 years old, but there are still a few character turns and ending details worth preserving. So consider this your warning. Let's begin. Before it became a Steven Spielberg movie, before Leonardo DiCaprio started walking through airports like he personally invented confidence, and before Tom Hanks began chasing him across the country with the energy of a very patient government employee, Catch Me If You Can started as a book. The book, titled Catch Me If You Can, The True Story of a Real Fake, was published in 1980 and credited to Frank W. Abagnale and Stan Redding. It presented Abagnale as a teenage runaway who became a master imposter and check forger, allegedly posing as a Pan Am pilot, a doctor, a lawyer, and other professional figures while staying ahead of law enforcement. It was an instantly attention-grabbing premise. Most people get nervous using an expired coupon. This story was about a teenager allegedly walking into hospitals and airports like, "Don't worry, I definitely belong here." And from a Hollywood perspective, that is very easy to understand as movie material. A young con artist traveling the world, changing names, and being chased by the FBI has all the ingredients for a film that has suspense, style, humor, danger, and a lead role that basically demands a movie star. The film version took years to come together, passing through several stages of development before Steven Spielberg ultimately came on board to direct. The screenplay was written by Jeff Nathanson, and the film turned the book's story into a slick, fast-moving crime comedy drama. Leonardo DiCaprio plays Frank Abagnale Jr., the young imposter at the center of the story. Tom Hanks plays Carl Hanratty, the FBI agent trying to track him down. Christopher Walken plays Frank's father, with the real Frank Abagnale appearing briefly in a cameo. The film also has a slick period style, a jazzy John Williams score, and a memorable animated title sequence that immediately gives the whole thing a playful old Hollywood energy. When Catch Me If You Can was released, it was both a commercial and critical success, receiving strong reviews and an Academy Award nomination for Christopher Walken for Best Supporting Actor. So that is the background. A 1980 book helped turn Frank Abagnale Jr.'s story into a widely known legend. Hollywood spent years trying to adapt it, and Steven Spielberg eventually turned it into the most polished and entertaining films of the early 2000s. And now that we have the history out of the way, let's actually talk about the movie itself. Honestly, this movie just works really, really well for me. The pacing is one of the biggest reasons why. On paper, Catch Me If You Can almost sounds like it could be an action movie. You have a criminal on the run, an FBI agent chasing him, fake identities, close calls, narrow escapes, and a story that keeps moving from city to city, job to job, and lie to lie. But the movie never really plays like a traditional action film. It is actually more relaxed than that. You are not watching Frank sprint through the entire movie so much as you are watching him glide through one situation after another, constantly adjusting, constantly performing, trying to stay one step ahead. It is long, but it moves fast. Spielberg lets you live in the moment with Frank as he slips into these different roles, while Carl is slowly putting together the pieces and closing in on him. Their paths cross just enough to keep the tension alive, but not so much that the movie burns through its own premise too quickly. It has a really nice rhythm to it. Frank moves, Carl follows, Frank improvises, Carl catches another clue, and the whole thing keeps switching up just when it needs to. The score from John Williams also adds a lot too. It's not one of those huge sweeping Williams scores that make you feel like a dinosaur is about to walk into a frame or a shark is about to ruin everyone's beach day. It is lighter, jazzier, and sneakier. It gives the movie this playful feeling like the whole thing is dancing around the truth without ever standing still long enough to get caught. And then, of course, there is the look and feel of the movie. The old 1960s style is really the cherry on top. The costumes, the colors, all the cars, it gives this movie this classic Hollywood glow. Spielberg makes the world feel stylish and romantic without turning it into a museum display. It feels alive and fun, and it makes the fantasy of Frank's life easy to get swept up in, even when you know he is doing something that is wildly illegal and should absolutely not be tried at home, work, or at your local airport. But what keeps Catch Me If You Can from being just a fun con man movie is that there's a real sadness underneath it. Frank is charming, yes, and the movie has a lot of fun watching him talk his way into places he has no business being. But the movie also makes it pretty clear that Frank is not only running from the FBI, he is running from the collapse of his family. That broken family element is the emotional weight here. Early on, Frank watches his parents' marriage fall apart, and it hits him at the exact age where your parents still feel like the whole structure of the world. Once that structure breaks, Frank starts trying to build new ones. He creates new names, jobs, uniforms, and stories, and new versions of himself. It is almost like he can just become impressive enough, successful enough, or untouchable enough, then maybe he can outrun the pain of what happened at home. And that is why his relationship with Carl becomes so important by the end. Carl starts as the guy chasing him, but over time he becomes one of the only stable people in Frank's life. He knows Frank is lying, but he also sees through the performance. He sees the scared kid underneath the fake pilot uniform and the fake job titles. Their connection gives the movie a really unexpected warmth. By the end, when Frank finds some kind of peace working with Carl instead of against him, it feels like the movie has quietly shifted into something more than a chase. Frank spent so much of the story pretending to be different people because he did not know how to deal with being himself. And Carl, in his dry, patient, very Tom Hanks way, becomes the person who helps pull him back to reality. Not in some big dramatic speech kind of way, but in a steadier, more grounded way. That is what I really appreciate about the movie. It's entertaining, stylish, and funny, but it's also having that emotional thread running through it. The con is fun to watch, but the reason behind the con is what makes it stick. And that's what makes Catch Me If You Can so interesting to revisit. On the surface, it is a slick, charming, incredible, watchable con man story. It has the rhythm of a chase movie, the look of an old-school Hollywood throwback, and the emotional pull of someone trying to outrun the wreckage of his own life. Even if you know Frank is doing wrong, the movie pulls you into the fantasy of it. You understand why people believe him, because for more than 2 hours, the movie makes you believe him too. But then comes the part that makes this whole thing even stranger. After the release of this film, over the years, many of Frank Abagnale's most famous claims have been seriously challenged. The story that helped inspire the book, movie, and the stage musical, and his whole public image as this legendary teenage imposter, may not nearly be as true as it was presented. The pilot story, the doctor story, the lawyer story, the idea of this globe-trotting criminal mastermind staying one step ahead of the FBI, a lot of that has been questioned. And some researchers have argued that the documented record simply does not support the myth. And that is where Catch Me If You Can starts to look a little different. Because suddenly, the movie is not a story about a con artist. It becomes a movie that may have been built on the ultimate con. The story of the con artist himself. Frank Abagnale did not direct the movie, and he was not the one shaping every scene, but his legend is the engine under the hood. The whole thing runs on the idea that this incredible story really happened. So if that story is shaky, then the movie becomes almost weirdly meta. It is now a con movie that may have been conned by its own subject. And you want to know what? That does not ruin the movie for me. If anything, it makes it more fascinating. Spielberg's film still works as entertainment, and it still works as a character story, and it still works as this glossy, sad, funny, stylish chase between a kid and some FBI agent. The emotional truth of the movie can still land, even if the factual truth behind it starts to fall apart. But it does change the way I look at it. The movie asks us to watch Frank Abagnale fool banks, airlines, hospitals, lawyers, and the FBI. Then, years later, you start to wonder if the biggest audience he ever fooled was everyone who bought the story in the first place. And if that is true, then Catch Me If You Can accidentally becomes the perfect title. Because decades later, we are still chasing Frank Abagnale, only now we are not chasing him through airports, we are chasing him through footnotes. So yeah, Catch Me If You Can remains a great Spielberg film, stylish, funny, fast-moving, and surprisingly emotional. But the controversy adds this extra layer that is almost too perfect. It is a movie about performance, identity, and deception based on a story that may itself be one giant performance. The con may not have been becoming a pilot or a doctor or a lawyer. The con may have been convincing the world that the story was true. And somehow, that might be the most Frank Abagnale ending possible.

And that wraps up this episode of Flick Fix. Today, we walked through the eerie fluorescent nightmare of Backrooms, then we opened the alien file cabinet with Disclosure Day, and then we stuck with Spielberg for Catch Me If You Can, a movie where crime does not pay. But it does apparently come with some frequent flyer miles. 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I'm Austin Reed. This has been Flick Fix on 99.9 KXRW. And remember, confidence can get you pretty far in life, but eventually Tom Hanks is going to show up with the paperwork. 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
2: Hi, and welcome to the very first show of Northwest Book Talk for KXRW Radio. We're off to a magical start with Shauna Ruppert, a local award-winning, popular, and prolific author of fantasy and steampunk. Now, if you don't know what steampunk is, I didn't, stay tuned because we're heading into some mystical discoveries. Welcome, Shauna, to the program. I'm so excited to have you here.
3: I'm excited to be here.
2: So you had quite a writing journey just from looking at Amazon. I see it started in 2012, but did it start before that?
3: You know, it takes a long time to get from I want to be a writer, even if you're not starting at like 5 or 6, which is about the age where I decided I wanted to be a writer. But even, you know, from the time that you first start writing what you think is going to be your first novel, it almost never is, to the point where you're published is many, many years for pretty much everyone. You know, depending on what else you have going on in your life, it can be more years than most.
2: So when did you make the switch to fantasy, or was that always your desire, was to go into fantasy?
3: Pretty much it was always my desire. I started wanting to be an author when I was a little kid. So when I was a little kid, I didn't really understand genres, and at the time, I was reading mostly Nancy Drew, books about horses, the Black Stallion, that sort of thing, and so that's what I thought I was going to write, because that's what I was reading. But by the time I hit high school, I was really committed to writing fantasy.
2: Shauna, when you wrote your first book that was actually published, what went into making that happen? I know there's like lots of years before that, but how did that push, I'm going to just go ahead and do it?
3: Okay, well, the I'm going to go ahead and do it and the actual doing it, there's a lot in between that. My very first novel was traditionally published. There's been a lot of changes in the publishing industry from the time I started. A fantasy romance, it was basically a male-male fantasy romance. I didn't set out to write a romance, but that's the genre that it ended up getting marketed into. And this is kind of the back and forth and the things to expect if you want to be a traditional author, which I don't recommend anymore. I wrote it, I shopped it around, I got as far as an acquisitions editor in Tor who was very interested, but ultimately they came back and said, you know, we love your writing, we love your plot, we love almost everything about this book, but we have no idea how to market it. Again, that was many years ago. Male-male fantasy romance wasn't even really a genre at that time, or certainly not one that was recognized and done and sold by traditional publishing. So I shut that in the drawer. I wrote a couple other novels. I was shopping them around, trying to get an agent, trying to get a publisher. And I was at a workshop trying to make this as quick as possible. And I overheard someone say, man, I wish, you know, I wrote male-male fantasy romance because, you know, that's like really hot right now in certain markets. And I'm like, I'd never even heard of it being a market. So I was like, really, where do I send it? Resent it out now that was a thing that was happening in traditional publishing. Send it out to a publisher that specialized in that. Picked up right away. That was my first traditional book.
2: How did you make that transition into solely Amazon publisher?
3: Carina Press was very much interested in seeing another romance from me, and they were rejecting my

0: other stuff. And I knew that if I published a second fantasy romance on the back of my first fantasy romance with nothing in between, that was going to be my branding. I was going to be a fantasy romance author, which, no offense, I actually enjoy reading it. It's well done, but not what I wanted to be doing with my life. So, in between trying to come up with something that they did want, I started independently publishing the Raven's Blood series. So that was my first series, and that was the first independently published series, that I did.
1: So how did you make that transition into a little sense of horror, perhaps, in it, and a touch of romance, but there's just a lot more plot to your story. How did you make that transition?
0: Yes. So it's, first of all, just because genres are so specific, it's more what you would call dark fantasy than horror. And kind of it's a little bit more my nature. Like I said, writing a fantasy romance was almost an accident because the romance was part of, as an author, you make your author's life as, or your character's life as difficult as possible. The romance became a difficulty, became how the book was marketed. But anyway, I kind of tend to be a little bit more of a dark soul. I like to have not necessarily a happy ever after ending in the sense that romance writers or romance readers expect it, but I like the ending to be hopeful.
1: Right. Okay. So, how did you blend this fantasy and then like a historical aspect to the time, the Victorian times? How did you blend that, and how much research went into making that happen?
0: A ton of research. I was at the point I was starting to do the research for that. I was, oh man, that was actually back before I even sold the first novel. And this is kind of how it works when you're trying to break in traditional. You have a ton of stuff floating around that you're trying to sell if you're smart, if you're wanting to do that, which I don't recommend. But I had heard about this thing called steampunk, and I was at cons and saw these cool costumes, and I was like, what's that all about? And went to a panel on what is steampunk. They were talking about the whole Victorian history, which I loved to begin with, and I just found intriguing. And one of the editors who was up there, who I knew through the fantasy world at the time, I was still trying to break into fantasy, said, that she's working on this anthology, and she was having a lot of trouble getting professional quality submissions. And I thought, well, I could probably do that. And I had a little itty bitty snippet of an idea from a writing exercise I did for a part of a class. So I pulled up that snippet. I had just sent off a novel length submission. I didn't put a whole lot into it. I thought, I got 3 days to this deadline, do or die, wrote the piece, sent it off. I got a response back, and I was looking at it right away, and I'm like, well, that's real quick for a rejection, kind of insulted. And then I start reading it, and I realize, oh, wait a minute, this isn't a rejection, this is an acceptance. I just sold this piece to this anthology. And I decided, and I've been trying to break into fantasy for many years at that point, and I decided I really liked steampunk. So that little short story that I sold to the anthology became a prequel to the series I'm working on now. As far as werewolves, I love wolves. I've always, it's kind of my, well, spirit animal. People get hostile when Anglos use that term because they say it's stealing from the Native Americans, but there were many, many pre-Christian tribes, clans, organizations of all different colors of skin that had the concept of spirit animal. I'm a pagan of European descent. And so anyway, wolves are my thing. I used to own a wolf hybrid. I know a lot about wolves. I did more research into the tracking capabilities of wolves to write this novel. I read a ton of stuff about the Victorian era. The exciting thing about the Victorian era is that there's a lot of first source research that's available because at that point newspapers were common and there's in existence articles, letters to the editor, all sorts of things that gave you a real feel for the time. And so I did just a ton of time absorption research, learning about Victorian London, and then throwing in little tidbits into the research. And if I ran into something I didn't know, I Googled, I reached out. I have some go-to sources now for Victorian era research that I can get information from.
1: Now we got that background, almost like a world building that we've gone into. What about plot? Because your books are excellently, intricately, powerfully plotted. So how did you get to that point?
0: Thank you so much. Learning about plot is almost its own language, and it's a thing that can be learned, and it's a thing if you want to be a writer, you have to learn. And everyone has their favorite way of doing. I prefer outlining, that everyone has their own way of shaping a story, whether you do an outline or not. My go-to source was Christopher Vogler's The Writer's Journey, which talks about story structure in terms of Campbell's hero's journey. Before I kind of internalized that arc, I would actually start a story with a stack of index cards and Vogler's book, would read through the book, write down like story elements onto the index cards and put them in order so that when I went to write the story, I had this outline based on the hero's journey all on these index cards, and the index, it might have like two or three words on the card or, a sentence or two, and then that would become that scene and I would flip it over. So that's the bare bones of how I learned plot. And then, of course, you always are learning as an author and done a lot of other research into story structure and how to build a good story and tension and micro tension and all of that.
1: So I noticed that you've gotten a lot of awards, like even your very first book got awards. So what do you think made that happen, that you got these awards? Was that a complete surprise to you? Did you have to work to channel it? Those awards make an impact on your life.
0: Yeah, it really made an impact, especially on my debut novel, where, yes, I really have something here that, it's a kind of a validation because I think every author, unless they're like an absolute narcissist, every author has kind of what they call imposter syndrome, which is kind of who am I to be writing this book? So it was like, yes, not just my best friends and a few people out there in internet land like my book, but like it has serious weighty merit. That was incredibly validating. So that always helps. I mean, as an author, you don't want to put a whole lot of weight into awards because only one person can win, or in some awards where there's a series of medals, only a handful of people will win. And that if you don't win the award, that doesn't mean that your book is not any good. But as someone who won the awards, it is incredibly validating. It does say that there are people who judge these sorts of things, who judge it worthy, and that's pretty exciting.
1: You're listening to Northwest Book Talk. I am your host, Patty Grasher, and I'm here today with Shauna Ruppert, fantasy and steampunk author. When we come back, we're going to talk about how Shauna blends fantasy and historic elements into prize-winning books.
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1: Welcome back to Northwest Book Talk. I'm your host, Patty Grasher. I'm here today with Shauna Ruppert, fantasy writer with more behind the scenes of what it takes to blend historic facts with spine-tingling fantasy. My next question is, you wrote first for The Raven's Blood, right? Yeah. Then you switched and started in putting in werewolves. How did you keep like these two different series going pretty much at the same time, right?
0: Yeah, I was basically alternating. Part of that was still spinning things into traditional publishing at the time. And you know, you keep on throwing things out, trying to find what sticks. But yeah, it's like anything. I mean, it feels a little weird switching back and forth as an author now, from what I know now that I didn't know then about marketing. I would recommend picking one series, writing it through, if you're going to go indie, and then develop your following. But be that as it may, that isn't what I did. It's just like anything, when you, as a consumer of story, and if you're an author, you had better be a consumer of story, whether that be books, TV, movies, it's all story. As a consumer of story, you can go and watch Star Wars and be completely involved in that universe, and then the next week go and rewatch Lord of the Rings, and you're completely involved in that. So at first it felt weird, but then I just realized it's the same thing that you do as a reader. If you're one of those readers who is an obsessive fan who becomes completely involved in the world, you can become completely involved in multiple worlds. Every now and again, you have to stop and check yourself and say, okay, no, that phrasing is too modern and I'm in the Victorian era. Or stop and check and say, wait a minute, my urban fantasy people are starting to sound like my Victorian characters. Need to pull that back. But, you know, it's just, you do it. It's like, just like when you do it as a reader.
1: That's great. So now you've just started a whole new series. So tell us about that, how it got developed and what your plans are for that.
0: Well, that was kind of funny how it got developed. It was all a dream. Any writer who tells you that they dreamed the whole thing and just wrote it down, either it's not that good or they're kind of telling you a little bit of a white lie. But a scene of this started out from a dream. And when you write a lot, and as an author, you have to write a lot. You're writing every day. You start dreaming in story. It's like your dreams have plot arcs and character arcs. It's kind of sometimes a little scary. And I had this dream that was basically a scene from what felt like the tropiest urban fantasy that ever troped. You know, had the sassy hunter and the mouthy vampire. And I it was just a very brief dream. And I woke up and I thought, wow, if I really wanted to go 100% commercial, which is commercial in the sense of all I'm doing this for is the money. You know, this is just what my late editor called the marketing bullseye, where it's just right in the center of everything. And it's what everyone expects in urban fantasy. And I was the next day, coincidentally, I was in a webinar with Don Moss, who is the most amazing writing teacher in the world. If you have a chance, read all his books, go to his webinars, go to his seminars, everything. Anyway, I was someone I very much respect as a mentor. And I was telling him this, I don't even know how he got on the subject about this dream. And I said, if I really wanted to sell out, I could write this. And he said to me in a very serious voice, you can throw in all of the tropes and have it be as tropey as anything ever. And if you write it with conviction and you write it with integrity, it's still going to be a book that matters. I kind of got a chill down my spine. And also it sounded a little bit like a challenge. And so I decided, okay, fine, I'm going to write this. So I did.
1: So tell us a little bit about the plot that would make us say, oh, we got to have this book.
0: It's sort of like the classic enemies to, eventual lovers in this book. In the first book, it's kind of enemies to sort of reluctant friends. But it's written a lot deeper than that. At the start of the book, Constance Yeager, who is our hunter, who's our protagonist, is a hunter, which means she is responsible for taking out rogue vampires and rogue paranormals. At this point, vampires and paranormals and everything have just kind of come out of the closet because they figured out with all the doorbell cameras and the CCTV and internet and people sharing stories and comparing notes, there's eventually people are going to figure out that they really exist. They can't hide anymore. So they came out and there was this big international legal conference with the United Nations and the signatory countries, basically stating that ultimately the result is that paranormals are citizens. They have certain rules that they have to follow. Obviously, killing is out. There's all sorts of rules around consent with getting blood from a live source and, you know, turning someone in. Actually, it's hit a point where the bureaucracy that responsible werewolves, if they're going to go out on the town, they basically print and laminate a disclosure to read to people before they bite them. So the hunters go back way into the dawn of time before pre-recorded history. And it's been this society that killed vampires and other problem paranormals secretly because no one knew that there were hunters. No one knew that there were vampires. It was all, you know, under the covers. And now the Accords, they're still functioning. It's sort of a paralegal in the sense of just like paramilitary. There's acknowledged need for them because conventional, mundane law enforcement isn't in a position to deal with these people. But at the same time, well, they don't fit in our legal structure. So they're doing their thing, but now they have rules to follow and they can't just kill every vampire they see. So they're relearning how to live in this, or she is, Constance as a hunter, is relearning how to do her job in this world where she can't kill every vampire that she sees, where she needs to have cause. And that means that some vampires kind of get away with a whole lot that they wouldn't have before, but she feels that she has enough proof to kill them.
1: So is this book your first book where the heroine is the main person, you know, not a side character?
0: Yeah, it is the first book where I have a female protagonist. In the Raven's Blood series, it's almost primary and secondary protagonists, especially in the first book, because there's reasons, literary reasons for that, where Cassandra is almost co-equal to Raven in the point of view, and it ultimately becomes Raven as protagonist. And it is weird as a female author that I tend to write predominantly male protagonists. But then I have a male friend who predominantly writes female protagonists, and he does a great job. If you didn't know that he was a man, you wouldn't know that it was a man writing a woman. So who knows? Maybe I'm getting in touch with my like inner masculine spirit. Who knows? But yeah, it started out with Constance as the protagonist. It's the first long work that I've written first person, which I agonized over, but it wouldn't be written any other way. It was like Constance came into my subconscious as a fully formed character, and she was going to tell the story in first person, and there was no other way to do it. I mean, I couldn't take hold of the story. She had it and ran with it.
1: So that's very cool. So how can readers get a first free look at some of your writing?
0: Yes. So for the Raven's Blood series, there is a novella, Raven's Song, and that is I call it bait. There's another word for it that's more professional, but it's reader bait. So if they sign up for my newsletter at my website, which is www.shauna-repert.com, as soon as they get on that website, this offer pops up. When they sign up for my newsletter, they will automatically get a copy of this novella. It's kind of Raven's Blood 1.5 because it falls in between the first and the second books chronologically. And it's just a fun little novella. It's written to totally stand alone, so you don't have to have read the series to enjoy it. So that's one way. Another way is if you stay with my newsletter, because of course you can sign up and then get your novella and then cancel right away. I don't think that that's bad karma. I won't think bad things about you or send bad energy in the world. But in my newsletter, I do periodically offer promos of, you know, either free or discounted. Recommend using that particular device as well.
1: Well, I wanted to say thanks, Shauna, for sharing your story, your books. I really kind of wanted to go into how many awards and stuff that really, I think, really validate your writing. Because we first met at an event, and I read your book, and I'd never read a book, really, about werewolves before. And I was, I'm not sure about this. And it was just fascinating. It's like, I'm just hooked. Oh, well, you know, it's like, it's all over now. So anyway, thanks, Shauna, for this interview. And thanks for being with the program.
0: Great. Thank you so much.
1: That's all the time we have for today. I want to thank my guest, Shauna Ruppert, science fiction fantasy author, for sharing her writing journey with us. To see and hear more about today's guest, her books, and what's going on at KXRW and X-Ray, join the conversation at kxrwvancouver.org and on Facebook at KXRW Vancouver. 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February is National Library Lovers Month. It was established by the American Library Association, ALA, to promote the importance of libraries and the love of reading. The month-long celebration began in 1987, aiming to raise awareness about the role that libraries play in literacy, education, and community engagement. Now, the Fort Vancouver Regional Library, often abbreviated as FVRL, supports 13 staffed locations, 2 partially staffed self-serve libraries, and 2 bookmobiles, while also providing books by mail services to those living far from library locations. FVRL has over 600,000 physical items that can be borrowed without fear of overdue fines. These include books, videos, games, and more. Plus, they have over 100,000 ebook and e-audio items, as well as many magazine, streaming, music, and video platforms, and educational databases available 24/7 to anyone who has a library account. And all it takes to get a library card is to be a resident of the Fort Vancouver District and go to any library with a current photo ID and proof of address, all completely free. 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

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And we are down, down, down, down, down, down, down, down, down, down.

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1: I am Alice Wonder.
2: I'm Red Lincoln.
1: And together we are
2: down, where we play the stranger side of underground music.
1: That is correct. And we want to say thanks so much to Jeremy. We are really missing seeing him in the station. We are recording from home.
2: There might be some cat sounds that you'll hear.
1: There will definitely be some cat sounds. It's very interesting not being in the station because X-Ray is moving to a new location. You've heard already. It's going to be so cool. We're going to have a space for our shows, and they're going to do like tours of the station and all kinds of stuff. But in the meantime, we are struggling with the recording at home. We used to have to do it all the time during COVID, but we haven't done it really for a long time.
2: Trying to remember how that goes again.
1: Last show, I'm hoping this time you can hear both of us.
2: Yes.
1: Last show, we recorded it in like stereo. So Lincoln was all the way on the left and I was all the way on the right. And it was kind of cool because it sounded like you were in the middle and we were on like either side of you talking. But for some reason, when it aired, it was only playing out of the right channel. So all you could hear was me. And it's just a bummer. You should go back to the archives and listen to it because that has Lincoln on it. And he had so many really good, astute perspectives on that show. It was a Brian Eno show. And I thought it was really fun and fun to talk about. And better to hear with Red Lincoln's wonderful commentary. Not just me going, ooh, yeah, so cool.
2: That's nice of you to say. I do think that was a really cool episode, and it is cool that there's the archive. You can go listen to it. I will say also about moving, if you want to be part of the X-Ray move, part of this new phase of X-Ray that's going to be a little more integrated into the public and part of the community, you can go to xray.fm. You can hit the donate button and be part of the change. We'd love that.
1: That's right. So I think we should continue on with our set. It's a fun summary set. We kicked it all off with Heavenly and PUNK, Punk Girl. They played recently at the Aladdin.
2: They did. It doesn't matter what subject they're singing about. Like, it can be kind of dark sometimes, but they have like kind of a sunny sound, so it was fun to play them today.
1: Yeah, and this next song is so fun to dance to when the sun is shining. It is the Wipers with Mystery.

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1: I'm Alice Wonder.
2: I'm Red Lincoln.
1: We just heard the Glass Torpedoes with the track Tall Stories.
2: That's off the Heroes of the Night Volume 1. It's this great compilation that sort of collected a lot of new wave tracks, power pop tracks from the 80s that all have those great female vocals that you love. Really, both Volume 1 and 2 are so killer. So many good songs on those.
1: Yeah, we get a lot of use out of those records. And I especially like the Glass Torpedoes.
2: Mm-hmm.
1: They're one of the few groups on there that has a lot more tunes out there. A lot of those artists really only have one or two songs recorded. So you might love them, but you're not going to find much else. But Glass Torpedoes did have a bit recorded. Before that, we had local group Cherry Cheeks with the track Rust off their new album.
2: The album is D.O. and the Bites. It's out now on Total Punk Records. We've been listening to it, trying to pick a song for tonight. Such a killer album. We've been following Cherry Cheeks songs for years, and we really love this new record a lot.
1: Yeah, we're pretty excited too, because X-Ray is hosting a spot at Porch Fest, which I think is July 12th, and Cherry Cheeks is going to play. So it's going to be like an afternoon show. It's during the Mississippi Street Fair. It's going to be so much fun. We're going to talk a lot about that in the coming weeks.
2: If you're not familiar with Porch Fest, it's in the Overlook neighborhood. Different houses sort of give up their porches, and bands play on porches, and you can kind of just go from porch to porch and see bands play. It'll be so neat to be outside in the Overlook neighborhood, like watching Cherry Cheeks on somebody's porch.
1: Yeah. And it's going to be live streamed, so
2: So if you can't get there, you can hear it on the radio.
1: Yes, but you should try to get there.
2: Yes.
1: Before that, we had the Shangri-Las with Give Him a Great Big Kiss.
2: Yeah.
1: We love the Shangri-Las. We don't always get a chance to play them.
2: Yeah. I think I first heard the New York Dolls version of that song.
1: Oh, funny.
2: And then go back and you hear the original. I'm like, oh, man, this is killer.
1: And so nice and summery. I love it. Before that, we had one of my favorite bands, the Monochrome Set, with the song Fallout. Which, man, that was written in like 1979 as a B-side to Heath Frank. It's really early track for them, and it's just the funniest lyrics. If you didn't pay attention, you should go back and listen to the lyrics. They're very funny. We kicked it all off with Portland's very own The Wipers and the song Mystery.
2: Now, you might not think of like The Wipers as a sunny, summery band, but I feel like that track really has like a brightness to it. I don't know. Call me crazy.
1: I think people think of them as a summer band. I do. That song is so rocking and happy and fun to listen to. And we have a lot more tunes like that coming up.
2: So many more.
1: I think we should get on to this next track that I also love so much. Where are we going to hear, Red Lincoln?
2: It's Dream Syndicate with...

0: Lincoln.
1: That was the Sharp Pins with Queen of Globes and Mirrors.
0: Such a pretty song. I'm always just so taken when we hear anything by that band, the Sharp Pins.
1: I know. That's off their new record, Balloon Balloon. They're kind of touring right now around that record, but not anywhere near Portland. So we're going to have to keep our fingers crossed that they come through here. Before that was the Vivian Girls with a cover of a Wiper song, Telepathic Love.
0: Isn't that cool? Really, that was cool. Just like a self-released home recording. It's so good.
1: It's a real, I don't know, I love how rowdy that one sounds. Like,
0: it does sound, it's very rough. I guess they were pretty inspired by the Wipers, which is funny to think about. You hear that a lot, bands that are very inspired by something that they don't end up sounding like. Say, Brian Eno, for instance. He was really inspired by the Velvet Underground, and he liked like the dark quality of their music, but I guess he captured that a little bit. His music is so different to me.
1: Speaking of the Velvet Underground, the decidedly not that dark song, We're Gonna Have a Real Good Time.
0: Yes.
1: That one
0: is live.
1: Recorded live at the Matrix in San Francisco by, weirdly enough, Robert Quine, who was kind of a forward-thinking guitar player that would end up playing with Richard Hell in the not too terribly distant future from that moment. We listened to the Zeros with Hand Grenade Heart. Maybe my favorite Zeros track, and it's not easy to pick, but you can hear like some real summery California themes in there.
0: Yes.
1: Sunglasses melting.
0: We are playing some California bands in this set.
1: Yeah. Maybe that's just part of the summertime jam. Before that, we played Dream Syndicate with Tell Me When It's Over.
0: They were an LA band, speaking of. They actually did an album with the Bangles, who was also out of LA. They were part of that whole Paisley Underground movement, very 60s inspired. And that album that it came off of, 1982's Day of Wine and Roses, is so good. Yeah, the whole album is awesome. Yeah. Love it.
1: Okay. I'll have to check that out. We've got more tracks coming. Our set is not done yet. DJ Alice Wonder, what are we going to play next?
0: We are going to hear the Barracudas with I Can't Pretend.

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Good morrow. My name is Renee, and welcome to Music Medieval, where I play music from the 6th to the 16th century and beyond from all over the world. I play New Age music, fantasy film soundtracks, dungeon synth, and also soundtracks for movies set in or about the medieval period, too. Currently, I'm playing something from the 17th century, and that is by Johann Pachelbel. And kind of like last week, I don't really have much of a theme. I don't know. Sometimes as I was picking out records, I was like, I guess maybe some of it might be kind of light and airy, which is fitting, I guess. Reflects the morning itself. It's that time of year when it's just, you know, bright as soon as you wake up, and even earlier than when you wake up. You're probably waking up because it is so bright. Okay. The time is now 7:02. If the brightness of the day has also woken you up and you feel like texting in, please do so. That number is at 971-220-5979. I'm about to play a song that I will probably regret, but I'm just gonna do it. It's early, and that's how it goes. My name is Renee. This is Music Medieval here at X-Ray. Let's do it.

All right. Well, that was Enya. A listener texted in, and I was showing some concern about the Omen song I had played to kick off the set, and they remarked that Enya has a cleansing power, and I agree. And it's much needed. Okay, that was Enya only time. And then we had Sir Jim Kirkwood with Rohirrim from King of the Golden Hall. And I don't think I've played that one from that album yet. Yes. And then we had Omen. The album is Battle Cry from 1984. And that is Be My Wench. And as I was saying, I think I may have committed a crime in playing that song. But let's just think of Enya and the power she possesses. Hopefully no one will come in here. And Enya will ward off anyone trying to come in and arrest me for those lyrical crimes that actually Omen committed. But I did play it. I hate that I like that song. Ugh, okay. And then we did play Johann Pachelbel, and that was Canon in D major, and that's from the 17th century. The time is now 7:21. I'm still continuing to ramble in my early morn way, and that's just how it goes. And if you feel like rambling yourself via the hit line, you can do that at 971-220-5979. Feel free to text in. I'm just going to keep going. I have something from the Young Sherlock soundtrack coming up, which came out in like 85 or something like that. Important film of my youth. And this song is called Waxing Elizabeth, and the character Elizabeth is actually played by one of like the Mombi heads from Return to Oz, like when Dorothy first goes into that great hall with Mombi, and she's like playing a mandolin. She's very beautiful, and then she then later turns into the Jean. What is their name? The actual like Mombi character, the one who also plays Queen Bab Morda from Willow. Anyway, I'll stop. My name is Renee. This is Music Medieval here at X-Ray. Please don't go anywhere.

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Like a lonely knight turned into stone, his feet covered by fog, slowly rising from the trench.

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Somewhere, far away, I heard the sound of church bells. The castle was now near. The old drawbridge's chains were jingling in the wind.

man was standing before the castle. Cold shivers creeping up my back. And so I slowly lost myself in dreams. I thought of knights with iron helmets, roaring dragons, clattering swords, and cries of dying people.

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And the wind will rush through the high grass and chase the fog over the hills where ghosts by the thousands are dancing. Until there comes another day, day, day, day, day, day.

All right. 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Thank you for texting in, my friend. That was a long set. We just heard one of my all-time faves. Just super epic. I love the narration on that. It's just so good. That is from the master, Walter Christian Roth. I wish I knew who did the vocals for that. I don't see it listed right here. No, that's a bummer. I need to find out because I will be playing that song again. But man, that one's just so epic. And it's just, I love when they say Iron Helmets. I love everything about that song. It's just so good. Okay, and then we had the like mega ambient song. That was Corvus Neblus from the Ascend Dungeon Synth comp. And that was Forever I Shall Dwell in Ravenloft. Forever and ever. And then I had a beautiful Vangelis track. And also cannot find the vocals for that one. Great. And that was from the Heaven and Hell album. And that was like Heaven and Hell part one. It's there's basically no track listings on this album. We can just make up our own titles. And then I had Forgotten Pathways, an album I recently picked up. It's like a 3 LP set from Forgotten Pathways, from Shrouded in Mystery, and that was Die Fed. And then we started off the set with Waxing Elizabeth from the young Sherlock Holmes, that classic cult scene where somehow Elizabeth is in a coma and is being covered. She's like in mummy wrappings, and then she's being covered in wax as these cultists around her are singing this jaunty chant of Ramaytap. All right, coming up next, I'm going to play a medieval song. It's O Fortuna, which you may know from the from another name called Carmina Burana, the medieval text. And that's what's coming up next. I'm probably going to get a couple more songs in after that. If you feel like texting in on the hit line, that number is 971-220-5979. I hope you're having a great day. The show is almost over, but we're going to keep going. Keep it locked. My name is Renee. This is Music Medieval here at X-Ray.

a time of reaving in the Hollowlands. The old gods were now ruling, taking pleasure in bringing chaos and ruin to these once beautiful places. They could only be banished by the Crystal Chalice, one of the lost weapons of the Lords of Light. A brave band of heroes rode out to search for the fabled relic.

0: Closing it up with a little Simonetti that is flashing from the Tenebrae soundtrack. And then before that, we had the Story Begins from the First Quest album, which I play a lot because it's my favorite thing in the whole world. And then we start off the set with Carmina Burana. My name is Renee. This is Music Medieval. I'm closing it up. Have a great day. Have a great week. Thanks, everybody. Bye.
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13: 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My name's Kay Murph, and on this episode, I'm starting with Canada's Alyssa P. Isaac, who in 2023 released an LP called Enictictook that consisted of 10 Enictictook language covers of older songs from the 80s and 70s. So here is Alyssa P. Isaac with her version of the Blondie classic Heart of Glass on the Head Full of Bees program.
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That was A Lazarus Soul out of Ireland with a song called Long Balconies from their 2019 LP, The D They Put Between the R and L. And before that, you heard Give Me Love from George Harrison's 1973 LP, Living in the Material World, which was a staple in the Murphy House when I was a little kid. Hey, you're tuned into the Head Full of Bees program, and up next from their 2007 LP, Sex Change, this is Trans Am with 4,738 Regrets here on KXRW Vancouver, Washington.

0: That was Haley, a.k.a. Haley Bonar, with the title track of her 2014 LP, Last War. And before Haley, you heard Power Pause, a sort of side project band featuring Pearl Jam's Jeff Ament, O. Bartholomew from Fluff and Olive Lawn, Ben Moore on keyboards, and the crusty burrito gobbler that is Mario Rubalcaba on drums. Mario, of course, being the drummer for like a million radical bands, but none more radical than Chicano Christ. That song was called Lost in Loneliness. It was completed just before O passed away back in 2023, and apparently there were like 9 songs recorded, but only a couple were like truly completed, and they were pressed onto a very limited 7-inch record that was given away at O's memorial, which is where that's from. Okie doke, time to pay our bills. We will be back in 60 seconds.
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0: Did you know that KXRW is run by volunteers and funded by donations from listeners like you? I know what you're thinking. This guy is not getting paid millions of dollars for his incredibly professional blabbering. That can't be true, but it is. I am a volunteer. And guess what? You could be one too. Want to help us out in some way? You think you've got a great idea for a program? Think you can do a better show than this one? You think you're better than me? A, that's rude, and B, simply go to kxrw.fm/get involved and fill out a volunteer application. Who knows? Maybe your dream of sharing your giant collection of mumble rap MP3s with the world could come true. Right now, though, I've got a great band queued up from the UK called Man Woman Chainsaw, released last year. 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

0: Naked Ray Gun from their 1989 LP Understand with a song called Treason. Those guys are legends, way before hooky, catchy, melodic quote-unquote punk was accepted by the masses and completely commercialized by the entertainment industry. There were a handful of bands that were cranking out hidden gems and future classics that would go on to inspire all the crap bands that the late 90s and early 2000s produced, and Naked Ray Gun were absolutely part of that small group and should be revered as gods. Before the Ray Gun, you heard Mercury from 2024 with a ballsy song called Swarm the Hive Mind. And when we come back, we'll be changing musical gears into something a little more funky. That's in 60 seconds or so.
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0: You are tuned in to the Head Full of Bees show, and right now I've got some Nina Simone queued up from her 1974 LP, It Is Finished. This is Funkier Than a Mosquito's Tweeter here on Vancouver's independent radio voice, KXRW.

That was Washington, D.C.'s legendary go-go band, The Soul Searchers, with Blow Your Whistle from their 1974 LP, Salt of the Earth. And we are in the home stretch here, which means I need to steer this ship back to where it started. And to get there, I've got this groovy song from Kazdura. They're a duo based in Toronto, but originally are from one person's from Syria, one's from Lebanon. And from last year's Goyum LP, this is a song called Kayal here on KXRW.

0: Obviously, that was Blondie, Heart of Glass, and if you've been with me for the last hour, you knew it was coming. Big song, great song, love me some Blondie, love me some Debbie Harry, 100%. My first rock and roll crush when I was a tiny wee lad. And that does it for this week, people. Thank you for tuning in. As always, you can listen to archived episodes of this program at the KXRW website. In fact, you can listen to all of our programs there, including some of our other great musical programs like Jeff's Time Into Space, our metal program Maggots in Your Speaker, hosted by Primitive Dan and Trevor Perverser, that's their given name, Guitar and Other Machines, hosted by DJ Stina, that's her given name, and the ethereal and engaging Anamorphic Sound, hosted by Kat, which is like Madonna or Prince. It's just like one name. It's all that's needed. My name's Kay Murph. The show is Head Full of Bees. 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We are broadcasting out of beautiful Vancouver, Washington. I'll be back in 1 week's time, and until then, bye!
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5: And this is Trevor Perverser.
4: So we got a great show planned for you tonight, folks. This is our first one, so it's pretty exciting here. The main idea we got going with this one is we're just going to give you kind of a smattering of regional Pacific Northwest cuts, give you sort of a taste of what you can expect on this show.
5: There's going to be new school and old school. And it's going to give you a good idea that this is a great place for extreme music and punk. So we're going to play a lot of stuff from British Columbia, Oregon, Washington, Idaho, not anything in Montana off the top of my head. Sorry, Montana. But this will give you a general idea of what we're going to be playing on this station. Real stuff only, real underground. So we're going to start off with, what's the first track?
4: We'll be starting it off with the Puget Sound area evil metal musicians NME with their track Black Knight.

0: And we're back here in the KXRW studios. You've been listening to Maggots in Your Speaker here in the heart of Vancouver, Washington. That last song you heard there was Chemo by Umbilical Cord off of their Waste of Nutrients album, old school death metal from 1996 out of the heartland of the Inland Empire, Spokane, Washington. Before that, you heard Talent for Torture by Portland's own Torture Rack. Preceding that, we had Slow Death by The Accused out of Gig Harbor, Washington. Preceding that, we had Negative Threat by Septic Death out of Boise, Idaho, also known as Boussois. Before that, we had The Badge by Poison Idea out of course, Portland. Before that, we had The Evil in Me, probably the earliest song we had on the playlist, which was by, of course, Portland's own Wild Dogs off of their 1983 self-title. Before that, we had, I guess, one of the more modern songs, though I guess not the most modern. But before that, we had Gravelord by Toxic Holocaust, of course, off of their Overdose of Death record. And starting off that set, we had Black Knight by NME off of their Unholy Death record. So, that's what we had for our first set there.
1: Yeah, it's a great range of stuff. A lot of classic metal, a lot of more modern death metal kind of stuff. Local things too, bands that you could still see now who are still playing, and some bands that are now defunct. But no, it's a great mix of things. We were talking beforehand, you know, a band like NME, what's really cool about that is that's a band that sounds like the more like hardcore punk kids playing metal answer to stuff like Venom. And what's really cool about extreme music is if you ask anybody from late 80s, early 90s, you know, extreme bands, you know, even early black metal, early death metal, you ask them what they were listening to at the time, and they will tell you punk rock. It really influenced the rawness and grittiness of a lot of their sound versus the normal, you know, average metal influences like stuff like Slayer and stuff like that, or Metallica. Not to say they didn't listen to that, but it really comes through when you listen to that. You know, even the bass on NME's, I mean, it's like the bass is like, like we were talking earlier, it's like the strings are very, it sounds like the bass, like the strings are about to fall off, like the bass cannot handle the extremity of that sound, which is really cool.
0: Yeah, NME is a band too that I got originally switched on to at one of the old Famine Fest events back in like 2015, 2016, something like that. And there was the original lead singer of NME was performing, Brian, I think is his name, was performing, and that was like the first time I saw him. And it was like really sick, and then I just never saw them on a flyer for a long time after that. And I just thought it was maybe like a one-off reunion thing for, you know, this event, because they, you know, they split up, you know, a long time ago. And then years later, there was a flyer for a Tacoma gig that had NME on the flyer, and I was like, oh, that's gonna be so cool to go, you know, see that again. And I went, and it was a completely different band. It was the other band members. It was like the rhythm section of the band that was still playing, and they were like one of the craziest live shows I've ever seen, where like the I think the bassist was playing, he was playing his bass through the amp of their deceased guitarist's amp, which I don't know if we want to even get into the story of their deceased guitarist. Maybe y'all can,
1: you
0: go
1: can
0: out,
1: look it up at home.
0: You can go look it up at home. It's it's not exactly radio friendly, but but the band was just like, I mean, this guy was playing like a Rickenbacker bass and was like falling on the floor, like dropping it, like he like collapsed and destroyed half the drum kit at one point, and the rest of the band just kept playing like nothing was happening.
1: Was this a recent? Because I think I heard about the show.
0: It was over during COVID times, because I actually Well, I found out later I actually had COVID at that show. Sorry, everyone. I tested myself and it was negative, and then the next day I tested myself and I was positive. But so it was literally felt like a fever dream because I was just like, oh my God.
1: That sounds bizarre.
0: Yeah. Yeah. So it was it was pretty brutal. Really. Wild band, so check them out if you get the chance, I guess, if you're into that kind of thing.
1: Yeah, and they're just one of those bands that you just don't realize are still playing. As a lot of bands are like that, you're like, oh, they broke up, they didn't do anything. It's like, no, they're just older, have normal jobs, and they just every once in a while they come out of the crypt and play maybe a fest, maybe just at a dive bar somewhere in Washington. That's where you usually see them.
0: Yeah. So, yeah, but that's a great band. I don't know. We don't have too much time left, I don't think, here. So we might want to move on to some PSAs here, and then we'll come back and get you into our next set.
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0: Hello. We are back in the studio at KXRW. You just heard Disease, Save a Dog, Kill an Oogle from Seattle, Washington. Before that was Hacksaw, another grindcore song from Portland. Great short-lived grindcore, noisecore kind of band. Gunn, G.I. Joe, very short-lived, phenomenal hardcore band from Portland. Great dudes. Before that was Classic, Blasphemy, Weltering in Blood from Vancouver, Canada. Before that was Detestation from Portland, Your Choice, and Mass Control, Pain Without End, both iconic Portland crust bands. And before that was Chapel, Nocturnal Blasphemy from Vancouver, Canada as well. Nice mix of some grind, hardcore punk, crust, you know, some classics thrown in there. Obviously, everybody knows Blasphemy, you know, Chapel, it was kind of a short-lived band. I think they only put out one full-length album. But what's cool about that is a band that album, Satan's Rock and Roll, at full length, very DB crust, sort of, but it really was more in black metal circles, and the album cover, I believe, was drawn by the guy from Inepsy, which is pretty cool.
1: Yeah, that was a pretty fun playlist. I really feel like it was kind of fun to go back, and it was kind of revisiting some, I guess, some forgotten gems from the 2010s, really, and obviously classic stuff mixed in. But the stuff I was really kind of having fun revisiting was like, well, Hacksaw was a great one. I was just reminded of the great interview that was done with Mike from that band. I think it was in the Headsplit newsletter. I don't remember where it was published, but I remember reading an interview with Mike from Hacksaw, and he was talking about eating garbage out of the Lloyd Center food court trash cans. And once they kind of caught on to it, they started something like spraying with bleach water, something like that. And I think the interview question or the interviewer was like, oh, like, so what'd you do for food after that? And he says, oh, well, you know, we just kept eating it. It just tasted really bad. So, yeah, really fun stuff like that. Like you said, just kind of a lot of a bunch of little short-lived bands in there, which was really cool. So,
0: yeah. And things like, you know, even some of these bands, they don't seem like they're from that long ago. And then you look and see when they started, and it's like a decade plus. I don't know where you classify old school at a certain point, but after a while you listen, somebody's like, oh, this is like 15 years old. It's been around for a really long time. Feels like just yesterday I saw this band, but they haven't been active for however long. But, yeah.
1: So, anyway, so that was just about the show. So, thanks for tuning in for episode one here on Maggots in Your Speaker. This has been Primitive Dan.
0: And this is Trevor Perverser.
1: See you next month, or whenever we catch you next time, folks. Playing us out tonight, we have the Southwest Washington hometown heroes from Battleground, Washington, of all places, Ceremonial Castings.

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0: Welcome to The In Crowd with the Wayward Girls Soul Club. My name is Miranda Fontaine, and I'll be your host today on X-Ray FM, where radio is yours. X-Ray is a super proud sponsor of the Pickathon Music Festival, and that's where we're at this weekend with a ton of our amazing X-Ray family. But don't worry, we've recorded you a perfect soundtrack for your summer day. While I'm not a huge fan of the hot weather, I know a lot of folks out there who love this time of year. So I'll be dreaming of sitting in a cold, dark cave while all you folks truly enjoy that sunshine.
1: Come on, everybody!

Hello again. You are listening to The In Crowd with the Wayward Girls Soul Club. We started out that set with Bobby Freeman's Come On and Swim, followed by I Like It Like That from 1961. I played you the Pixies 3 with Glenwood Avenue, followed by Gary U.S. Bond's riff on Jumpin' the Line by Harry Belafonte with Twist, Twist, Senora. We ended that set with a song we all know well by the Trashmen. Let's cool it down for a few, but don't worry, we'll heat it back up.

0: Now one day Dooley started feeling sick, and he decided that he better make his will out quick. He said,
1: just before the angels come to carry me, I want it down in writing how to bury me.
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That was Mambo Baby by Jim Brown and the Four Bells from 1954, which is actually a cover of Ruth Brown's song from earlier that year. We had the Locomotions with their song Little Eva and that frantic version of Summertime that I picked up a few weeks ago from my dear friend PHP. Before that was Dodie Stevens at the ripe old age of 12, with her hit Pink Shoelaces that landed her a number 3 spot on the US Billboard chart in 1961. We also heard He's a Rebel, credited to the Crystals, but actually sung by the Blossoms, and the Drifters with Sand in My Shoes from 1964. Here's a bit of cha-cha and a bit of rock and roll.

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I'm Miranda Fontaine, and I'm playing you an all-vinyl set perfect for a summer day. We started off with Rock and Roll Cha-Cha-Cha from The Eternals on Hollywood Records. We had that crazy good cover of Sweets for My Sweet from Gil Fuller, originally done by the Drifters in 1961. We followed that up with the warm weather classic about a little two-piece bathing suit, and the song we can all sing along to, Short Shorts, by the Royal Teens from 1957. We ended things with that great call and response from Huey Piano Smith, Don't You Just Know It. If you loved our show and just want to tell us, send us a text at 971-220-5979. That's 971-220-KXRY. And be sure to check out the archives on xray.fm for more amazing music. We're going to keep this upbeat afternoon going with the original California Sun by Joe Jones from 1961.

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2: 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Right now I got one for you from 1994, the band Escalators, Fly High.

You're listening to Long Distance Call on X-Ray. And that was a fun one from T-Square, the title track from their album Uchimizu ni Rainbow, a rainbow in the sprinkled water. Before that, Pepio Gomez on Elektra Records from his self-titled LP, Eu Tambem Quero Beijar. Before that, Marcia Maria on Capitol Records from her self-titled album Marcia Maria, Amigo Branco, preceded by Tim Maya, Dolema ao Patal, originally from the 1986 album Tim Maya, reissued on Luakabop on the Nobody Can Live Forever Existential Soul of Tim Maya compilation. And at the top of our set tonight, from Japanese group Escalators, Fly High from their album Planet E on Triad. Coming in right now, we got a nice one from Yang Soo Kyung in South Korea. Check it out.

You're listening to X-Ray FM. That was Kim Hyung-chul on SRB Records from his album Volume 1, preceded by Suzy Kang on Miarai. Before that, ABs from their album ABs 2 on Moon Records with the track Morning Dew. And at the top of this set, Yang Soo-kyung from her album 3 on Music Design. Right now we got a heater for you on Alpha Records from the one and only Minako Yoshida. Tornado.

All right, you've been listening to Long Distance Call on X-Ray. Right here we got Almir Riccardi on Som Libre from the album Festa Funk, Toporado Na Tua, preceded by Azúcar Moreno with their self-titled track from their self-titled album on EMI. Miho Nakayama before that on King Records with her single Mermaid from 1988. And at the top of the set, from the album Monochrome on Alpha Records, Minako Yoshida with her song Tornado. That's all I got for you today. Stay tuned for Pacific Pulsations at 7 o'clock. We're closing you out a long distance call tonight with Anne Lewis from her album Heavy Moon on Victor Records with the song Psychedelic Tofu.

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That was the Gun Club at their absolute best. I like the second and third albums, but that first one, Fire Love, really is a kind of minimalist rock and roll masterpiece. Before that, you heard Portland, Oregon's own Blessed Chest. Before that, you heard a group called Super Chief, Red Brained Woman. Fun fact, the B-side to that single was Animal Woman. I like those guys and their kinky ideas of women. Before that, you heard a little French heavy rock, Cardus, I believe the name was. This is Ramaphone. 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Coming up right now, Twin Peaks.

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Pizza.

You're listening to the occasionally brilliant sounds of Talking Heads. That's off their album Fear of Music, and it's called Drugs. Before that, you heard a group called RNA Organism, which was sort of this mysterious Japanese collective of minimalist synthwave from, I believe, 1980s when that album came out. Before that, you heard Ladytron off their first album, 604. I don't really play a lot of electronic music here on the Denim Dinner Party, but sometimes it just feels right. You heard Arthur Brown's Kingdom Come doing his version of electronic music off the album Journey. Highly recommend it. You heard Sly and the Family Stone and Angelo Badalamenti with David Lynch himself on guitar. This is Ramaphone. You're listening to the Denim Dinner Party.

And so ends another awesome episode of the Denim Dinner Party. This is Ramaphone saying goodbye and proudly handing the X-Ray FM airwaves over to Nate C. Do stay tuned for Heavy Metal Sewing Circle here on X-Ray FM.

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1: It's the economy, not socialism. Tehran and Oman sideline Trump. The billionaire who broke CBS wants CNN. Sanders fights Social Security cuts. And private screeners may be coming to your airport. Good morning. This is the Commonwealth Report, news for the public, not the powerful. You can follow us at commonwealthreport.news. Why are Democrats really fighting each other? Last night's primaries got sold as a war over socialism. It's not. It's about the economy. Stephanie Ruhle put it plainly at MS Now. The rise of the Democratic Socialists of America isn't a revolution. It's a bill coming due. The latest CNBC All America survey found 61% of Americans are pessimistic about where this economy's headed. That's not a partisan number. That's everybody. Trump's own base is drifting away, and it isn't over principle. It's over prices. And in Michigan, progressive Abdul El-Sayed beat establishment favorite Haley Stevens for the Senate nomination. In Missouri, Cori Bush lost her comeback bid to Wesley Bell. Republicans are already licking their chops, ready to scream communism at anybody who mentions rent or groceries. But the question voters keep asking is simpler. Who actually has a plan to fix this economy? Nobody's waiting for Karl Marx. They're voting for a raise. Did Trump just get locked out of his own war? Donald Trump started a war with Iran alongside Israel back in February, and now Iran and Oman are close to a deal to reopen the Strait of Hormuz without him. Ships would sail into the Gulf through an Iranian-controlled lane and out through an Omani one. Both countries would collect service fees and split the money down the middle. Trump's response was a social media tirade calling Iran unbelievably duplicitous. He told reporters, "I'm not going to let them charge." Except nobody's asking his permission. Iran says the strait stays shut until Washington lifts its naval blockade anyway, so here's where the bombing got us. Iran ends up with more control over the world's most valuable oil corridor than it had before the first missile flew. How is that a victory? Should we believe the man who broke CBS News? Nepo baby David Ellison wants to buy Warner Brothers Discovery, and that would hand him CNN, too. 12 Democratic attorneys general are suing to stop it. So Ellison bought himself space in the New York Times to promise he won't meddle in the newsroom. Remember what he did last time? He took over Paramount, installed conservative activist Barry Weiss atop CBS News, and watched the place turn into a Trump megaphone. Reporters got purged. Scott Pelley says management told him to inject, quote, falsehoods and bias into a story. Weiss spiked a 60 Minutes report on that Salvadoran prison. Ratings hit record lows. Christiane Amanpour warned in May that CNN could be next. Ellison's father is billionaire Larry Ellison, a Trump ally. You won't notice what's missing from the news, and that's exactly how this works. Bernie Sanders draws a line on Social Security. Bernie Sanders sent a letter to Senate Democrats this week with a simple message: don't touch it. There's a bipartisan bill called the Promise Act, and Sanders says it's a trap door. It would hand four unelected members of the Social Security Advisory Board a little over a month to draft a plan making the program solvent for 50 years. Then Congress gets an up or down vote. No amendments, barely any public input. Five of the bill's seven sponsors either lost their races or are headed for the exits. Sanders calls that, quote, absurd, anti-democratic, and unacceptable. AARP flatly opposes the bill, too. Sanders says the fix is obvious. Scrap the cap so billionaires pay the same rate as your mail carrier. Democrats won't say that out loud. Shouldn't wonder why nobody trusts them. Who profits when airport security goes private? Trump wants private contractors running your airport checkpoint. The program's called TSA Gold Plus, and Tampa, Charleston, and Des Moines have already signed up for next year. The budget pushes to expand private screening from roughly 20 airports to as many as 220. The contracts carry a ceiling near $13 billion over 10 years. One TSA worker put it bluntly, quote, they're selling the safety of the traveling public. The union representing 47,000 officers is weighing its options to fight back. Private screeners earn less and get worse benefits and lose their bargaining rights entirely. This was Project 2025's plan from page one. We federalized airport security after 9/11 because the low bid model failed catastrophically. And now they want to run that experiment again with your family on the plane. And that's the way it is today, Wednesday, August 5th, 2026. I'm Tom Hartman. So former BBC reporter Greg Palast actually did the math. He got data from government sources, entirely government sources, federal and state, and found that voter suppression, people being ripped off the voting rolls or having their votes challenged in a way that prevents them from being counted, even though 100% of them were legal voters, prevented at least 3.5 million and arguably 4.2 million people from voting in the 2024 election. And looking at the math and looking at the states and looking at whose vote got suppressed, which was wildly, mostly black people, Palast concluded just explicitly that if not for the mass purge of voters of color, if not for the mass disqualification of provisional ballots, Harris would have won. The piece is Trump Lost, Vote Suppression Won, over at HartmanReport.com. Check it out.

0: You can hear me. Yeah, okay, there we go. Sorry, we had a technical problem there. So, happy Wednesday, top of the Wednesday to you. We got a lot to talk about today. Why are Democrats really fighting each other? Nobody's voting for Karl Marx. I mean, they're voting for a raise. We'll get to that in a second. Did Trump just get locked out of his own war? This is a fascinating story. And if Todd Blanche is confirmed, is he going to drop the cold, dead hand of Anthony Comstock on America's women? In the second hour of our program, Heidi Sigmund-Kuda, Betty Dangerous, is going to drop by. Trump fails money laundering investigations. And Sanders draws a line on Social Security. And who profits when airport security goes private? And in the third hour of our program, should anyone believe the man who broke CBS News? And a geeky science, could forest bathing be one of public health's most overlooked tools? So we've got a lot to talk about today. I want to start out with the election results last night, or actually early this morning. Michigan finally came in on the Senate race, and Abdul El-Sayed is going to be the guy who goes against Mike Rogers, the Republican lobbyist, former member of Congress. Maybe he still isn't. Maybe he got back in Congress. I'm not sure. I know he had moved to Florida for a while and was a lobbyist. You know, what the media is saying, and certainly what the Republicans are saying, is that last night's primaries were a war over socialism. Actually, nobody is promoting real, you know, Karl Marx socialism. What we're talking about is social democracy, which is also known as the New Deal. It's also known as the Great Society. It's also known as George Washington signing a bill to provide funding for the poorhouse in Washington, D.C. I mean, we have been taking care of poor people in this country ever since literally the beginning of our country. This is not socialism. This is a bill coming due, right? 61% of Americans are pessimistic about the direction this economy is heading. And you get people like, you know, Abdul El-Sayed and others, another one is William Lawrence. This guy is like part of the Sunrise Movement, a Gen Zer, a Zoomer, who also won an election in Michigan, and not for the Senate, but for the House of Representatives, the U.S. House. Won a primary, beat two, quote, normal or conventional Democrats. And, you know, his pitch is, you know, get money out of politics and let's do something about the climate crisis. Whereas, you know, the so-called conventional Democrats, the ones who take money from big corporations and dream of money from billionaires, very little of it is forthcoming, and take money from AIPAC, are all upset about it. So, what's going on here, in my opinion, is, you know, nobody is voting for Karl Marx. Nobody is voting for communism, as much as the Republicans are going to use that word. I don't think it's working anymore. And I don't think the hate on Arabs and Muslims is going to work anymore either. And I think the guy who put the nail in that particular coffin was Mamdani. You know, Zoran Mamdani, the mayor of New York City, who is doing just a great job running that city, has got the city's budget under control. He's taxing rich people. He's helping out poor people. He's helping out the middle class. New Yorkers love this guy. And, so now we've got, you know, Abdul El-Sayed, who's going to be running. He's a physician. He doesn't practice medicine. He's an epidemiologist, but he's got an MD. He's a good guy. I saw him his acceptance speech this morning on MSNBC, and it blew me away. I mean, it was just extraordinary. This guy has the touch, right? He's much like Mamdani, much like Bernie Sanders, much like a lot of this whole current generation that's coming up right now, saying, you know, we want to go back to the values that the Democratic Party held before the Clinton administration. We want to go back to the values of Jimmy Carter and Lyndon Johnson and John Kennedy and Harry Truman and Franklin Roosevelt. We want to go back to the idea that government can play an active role in building a middle class by restraining the accumulation of extreme wealth at the top and by putting a floor under extreme poverty at the bottom. This is not something radical. This is what literally built the American middle class from the era of World War to forward, well, really from the Republican Great Depression forward. And, you know, I get it that Republicans are, you know, they say they're licking their chops right now. And, I mean, Ted Cruz was on Fox so-called News this morning going, well, you know, yeah. I mean, just telling naked lies, actually. This is pretty incredible. I mean, it's really pretty incredible. He says that now that we've elected this guy, he says Democrats want to get rid of Thanksgiving and Christmas and implement Sharia law. Now, no Democrats are supporting that, and neither is Abdul el-Sayed. But here's Ted Cruz telling this lie on Fox News to tens of millions of Americans who are going to believe it. I mean, you know, they believe things that they see on Fox News. So it looks like this election, much like the, you know, most of the elections really since the Reagan election in 1980, are going to be Democrats saying, here's what we're going to do, and, you know, it's reasonable stuff. Everybody having health care? What's unreasonable about that? Literally every other advanced democracy in the world has this, all the way down to Costa Rica. Mexico is starting it next year. Canada's had it since the 60s. There's nothing radical about this. This is normal. But the Republicans are going to be going, oh, my God, it's communism. They're going to take away your health care. Yeah. Also, Donald Trump just got locked out of his own war. This is fascinating. Trump is out there, and Scott Bessin yesterday, same thing, saying, well, the Iranians, they really want to talk to us, and we're negotiating with them, and you know, we're going to make all this work. And the Iranians are like, we're not even talking to these guys. We don't trust them. They have lied to us repeatedly. Kushner and Witkoff were just jerking us around so that they could manipulate the stock market by having, you know, oil is on again, off again. And every single time Kushner, Witkoff, and Trump are making bets in the futures market, this is what the Iranians are accusing them of. So the Strait of Hormuz is, you know, this waterway that has Iran on the north side and Oman on the south side, or maybe it's the west and east side. And so Oman and Iran just got together. They're meeting. You know, Oman has been mediating these talks to begin with. And the deal that they've worked out, it looks like this is, and that they may well put into place today or tomorrow, is to reopen the strait by saying all the ships coming in go by Iran and all the ships going out go by Oman. So, you know, you come in on one side, you go out on the other side. And in both cases, you basically pay a small fee for the right of safe passage because those countries will defend the strait. Now, you know, it's not uncommon to have pilot boats that bring larger boats through rough waters. We have them here at the mouth of the Columbia River, one of the most dangerous bars in the world, you know, where the river meets the ocean. You can only go out if you're a commercial ship with a local pilot that you have to pay for. So this is not something that is, you know, all that radical. But, you know, they've just basically cut Trump out of this altogether. And he's stewing on this thing, saying, you know, well, I'm in charge here, and I'm, you know, you're going to have to do this with me, and I'm not going to let you charge for this. And yeah, right. Oh, man. It reminds me of that old song from the 60s, What If They Gave a War and Nobody Came? You know, it's like Trump is like, I'm in charge here, and they're all going, who are you? We're not talking to you anymore. We don't trust you. Go away, Grandpa. Amazing. It's just about 16 minutes past the hour.
1: This is the Tom Hartman Program.
0: It's the place where smart people get their news. I'll be right back with more of the news of the day and your calls in just a moment.

0: And welcome back, Denise in Calumet, Michigan. Hey, Denise, what's on your mind today?
1: I'm a happy girl today. When Abdul Syed came to Houghton when his campaign was fairly new, and he met with us, and I was able to talk to him at length. And being a medical person myself, he was awesome. And he's never changed his stance since he's been here with our little small group of people. So I'm happy that he won. We're concerned about Bergman in our district, that he won on the Republican side again. But
0: he's your member of Congress right now.
1: Yes, he's the one that spends most of his time in New Orleans, where he lives. Has a little camp up here, and does not do anything for us.
0: Wow.
1: But we're pretty happy with the way things are working in Michigan. Our county and our Keweenaw County and Houghton County and Barraga County were all right away for El Syed, so we were pretty thrilled.
0: That's great. I mean, and what you're describing with your congressman is the Republican way. I mean, Tommy Tuberville, who represents Alabama in the United States Senate, lives in Florida.
1: So right. Right. The same old, same old.
0: Yeah.
1: It's just ridiculous. Yeah. Then I had one funny comment to make is we switched a channel today, and one of the channels, they had Trump going, Iran called me, and they're saying, please talk to me. Well, whenever he does that, you know, it's a joke.
0: Yeah, Trump lies as easily as he breathes.
1: Yeah, if he didn't do such cruel things, he's just a joke.
0: Yeah, I agree.
1: The cruelty of him is not a joke. But
0: you're right. Yeah, the cruelty is something
1: we should all take seriously. His desperation is a joke. Yes.
0: Yeah, there you go.
1: Okay.
0: All righty. Thank you, Denise. Rick in Stark, Ohio. Hey, Rick, what's on your mind? Rick, what's on your mind?
2: Hey, what's up, Tom?
0: I'm here.
2: So I'm old. You there?
0: Yeah.
2: So I'm old. I grew up in Detroit in the 60s and in the 70s.
0: Mm-hmm.
2: 9 Mile. That's the 8 Mile movie.
0: Yeah.
2: And I've heard you talk about the middle class. And how it evolved. It basically evolved. It was Detroit, Toledo, Cleveland was this corridor with the manufacturing, the engineering, the technology that actually allowed, Wisconsin and Minnesota to load the ore onto a ship, put it on a train, run it over into Cleveland, Detroit, Pittsburgh to make steel. So this is how this thing evolved.
0: So what's your point, Rick?
2: Well, the thing is, what we're talking about right now is what they destroyed to get us where we're at. And
0: you're talking about the manufacturing base of America?
2: Well, it was Texas, California, and New York. That's what destroyed the manufacturing, the engineering, the technology.
0: How?
2: Well, if you look at California... California is the ports. In fact, when Nixon was running Vietnam, they used those ports to get all the equipment over into Vietnam. Those ports are used to dump all the Korea, the China, and Japan goods that come in here. Now you get to New York, New York City. That's Wall Street over Main Street. Yeah. That's Israel. Those are the five banks, the Federal Reserve and the Treasury.
0: Oh, jeez. Okay. All right, Rick. Thanks a lot for the call. 20 minutes past. It's not Israel. And it's not the Jews. 20 minutes past the hour. We'll be right back.

Tired of news that protects the powerful? Get reporting with a backbone at the Commonwealth Report. News for the public, not the powerful. Twice daily, visit commonwealthreport.news and subscribe today, because democracy belongs to all of us. A lot of people wonder, where did this whole right-wing movement to basically gut our freedoms and end DEI and all this other, where did this all begin? It all started back in 1951 with a book called The Conservative Mind, From Burke to Eliot, by Russell Kirk. And he argued that if the middle class ever got too big, you'd see young people and women and racial minorities all get up on their hind feet and start protesting and basically screwing up America. And in the 50s, you know, even Republicans thought he was nuts. But then the 60s happened and all those protests. And suddenly Republicans thought, yeah, he's right. We've got to destroy the middle class, or at least cut it back. And that was Reagan's mandate when he came into office in 1981. There's a whole article about this. You can read all the details. It's titled The GOP's 60-Year Conspiracy to Kill Our Democracy. None dare call it treason, but I will. Over at HartmanReport.com. Check it out.

0: 22 minutes past the hour. Welcome back. So my daily take today, published over at HartmanReport.com and also on Daily Kos, is titled, Is Todd Blanche going to drop the cold, dead hand of Anthony Comstock on America's women if he's confirmed? And this is something that has been flying under the radar, and I just wanted to bring it out. Todd Blanche last week was on a conference call with this right-wing religious group called Intercessors for America. These are people who, you know, want to end abortion in America altogether. And they basically asked him, when are you going to end abortion in America? And he said, quote, we don't have a complete victory yet, but we will have victory, and victory will be soon, and it will be permanent. And then he went on to say, later in the call, he said, if states have said we're going to protect the unborn and we're going to protect every life from the moment of conception, we are putting policies and practices in place so that other states and other organizations cannot attack that. They can't do things like they're doing with mailing in mail order drugs. So this is Todd Blanche saying he's going to put an end to mifepristone. And when he testified before Congress, Ted Cruz, the infamous liar, Ted Cruz said, and I quote, 18 U.S.C. 24, Section 1461, the Comstock Act, provides that every article or thing designed or adapted or intended to produce abortion is declared to be non-mailable. I have to admit that statutory text to me looks quite straightforward. It's not subtle. It's not difficult. It is straightforward. Will you commit that the department will carefully evaluate every lawful action available to ensure the faithful enforcement of the Comstock Act and other federal pro-life acts? And Blanche answered, yes. So how does he plan to do this? Well, back in March of 2024, Sam Alito on the Supreme Court said the Comstock Act is a prominent provision. It's not some obscure subsection of a complicated, obscure law. Everybody in this field knows about it. Erin Hawley, the wife of Josh Hawley, who was arguing this case, the mifepristone case in 24, before the U.S. Supreme Court, said, quote, I don't think there's any case in this court that empowers the FDA to ignore other federal law. The Comstock Act says the drugs should not be mailed, either through the mail or through common carriers. And Clarence Thomas said, how do you respond to an argument that mailing your product and advertising it would violate the Comstock Act? He's talking to the manufacturers of mifepristone. He went on to note that the law is, quote, fairly broad and specifically covers drugs such as yours. In other words, they want the Comstock Act enforced today. Anthony Comstock was this bizarre mama's boy who fought in the Union Army in the Civil War and became the postmaster of New York State. And he passed this law in 1873 that outlawed sending anything through the mail that could be used for abortion or masturbation. These were his things, right? He hated sex. His mother died when he was 10, and no woman he ever met lived up to her. He had a huge pornography collection that he loved to share with members of Congress. And, you know, that's how he got this law passed. In fact, there's a book about him, a brilliant biography by Amy Sohn. It's titled The Man Who Hated Women. And so here we have an actual law, the Comstock Act, that outlaws mailing anything that can be used for an abortion. And in 1930, the Supreme Court said, this law is unenforceable because it would prevent doctors from getting things through the mail that they use for legal abortions, like to save women's lives. And so since 1930, the case was Young Rubber Corporation versus C.I. Lee and Company. Since that time, we have not been enforcing the Comstock Act. Well, the Trump administration and Todd Blanche want to bring it back. And Ted Cruz is all gung-ho about this, as are many of the Republicans. I'm telling you, get ready. This is coming. Todd Blanche is going to, the cold, dead hand of Anthony Comstock is going to be rising up out of the grave and grabbing America's women. You know, just brought to mind Donald Trump talking about grabbing women. As soon as Todd Blanche becomes the permanent attorney general, or immediately after the election. Now, my guess is they'll wait for 3 months because they don't want to piss off more women in America, you know, at Republicans. But after this election, get ready. I would put money on this if I was a betting man. I mean, this is something that I think is so predictable. that in January, February, March of next year, you are going to see attempts to enforce the Comstock Act by this administration, led by Todd Blanche, if he is confirmed. So you might want to call your Republican senators and let them know your thoughts on this.
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0: That 224-3121 number is the switchboard in Washington, D.C. for the United States Senate. We'll be right back.

0: It's the economy, not socialism. Tehran and Oman sideline Trump. The billionaire who broke CBS wants CNN. Sanders fights Social Security cuts. And private screeners may be coming to your airport. Good morning. This is the Commonwealth Report, news for the public, not the powerful. You can follow us at commonwealthreport.news. Why are Democrats really fighting each other? Last night's primaries got sold as a war over socialism. It's not. It's about the economy. Stephanie Ruhle put it plainly at MS Now. The rise of the Democratic Socialists of America isn't a revolution. It's a bill coming due. The latest CNBC All-America survey found 61% of Americans are pessimistic about where this economy's headed. That's not a partisan number. That's everybody. Trump's own base is drifting away, and it isn't over principle. It's over prices. And in Michigan, progressive Abdul El-Sayed beat establishment favorite Haley Stevens for the Senate nomination. In Missouri, Cori Bush lost her comeback bid to Wesley Bell. Republicans are already licking their chops, ready to scream communism at anybody who mentions rent or groceries. But the question voters keep asking is simpler. Who actually has a plan to fix this economy? Nobody's waiting for Karl Marx. They're voting for a raise. Did Trump just get locked out of his own war? Donald Trump started a war with Iran alongside Israel back in February, and now Iran and Oman are close to a deal to reopen the Strait of Hormuz without him. Ships would sail into the Gulf through an Iranian-controlled lane and out through an Omani one. Both countries would collect service fees and split the money down the middle. Trump's response was a social media tirade calling Iran unbelievably duplicitous. He told reporters, "I'm not going to let them charge." Except nobody's asking his permission. Iran says the strait stays shut until Washington lifts its naval blockade anyway, so here's where the bombing got us. Iran ends up with more control over the world's most valuable oil corridor than it had before the first missile flew. How is that a victory? Should we believe the man who broke CBS News? Nepo baby David Ellison wants to buy Warner Brothers Discovery, and that would hand him CNN, too. 12 Democratic attorneys general are suing to stop it. So Ellison bought himself space in the New York Times to promise he won't meddle in the newsroom. Remember what he did last time? He took over Paramount, installed conservative activist Barry Weiss atop CBS News, and watched the place turn into a Trump megaphone. Reporters got purged. Scott Pelley says management told him to inject, quote, falsehoods and bias into a story. Weiss spiked a 60 Minutes report on that Salvadoran prison. Ratings hit record lows. Christiane Amanpour warned in May that CNN could be next. Ellison's father is billionaire Larry Ellison, a Trump ally. You won't notice what's missing from the news, and that's exactly how this works. Bernie Sanders draws a line on Social Security. Bernie Sanders sent a letter to Senate Democrats this week with a simple message: don't touch it. There's a bipartisan bill called the Promise Act, and Sanders says it's a trap door. It would hand four unelected members of the Social Security Advisory Board a little over a month to draft a plan making the program solvent for 50 years. Then Congress gets an up or down vote. No amendments, barely any public input. Five of the bill's seven sponsors either lost their races or are headed for the exits. Sanders calls that, quote, absurd, anti-democratic, and unacceptable. AARP flatly opposes the bill, too. Sanders says the fix is obvious. Scrap the cap so billionaires pay the same rate as your mail carrier. Democrats won't say that out loud. Shouldn't wonder why nobody trusts them. Who profits when airport security goes private? Trump wants private contractors running your airport checkpoint. The program's called TSA Gold Plus, and Tampa, Charleston, and Des Moines have already signed up for next year. The budget pushes to expand private screening from roughly 20 airports to as many as 220. The contracts carry a ceiling near $13 billion over 10 years. One TSA worker put it bluntly, quote, they're selling the safety of the traveling public. The union representing 47,000 officers is weighing its options to fight back. Private screeners earn less and get worse benefits and lose their bargaining rights entirely. This was Project 2025's plan from page one. We federalized airport security after 9/11 because the low bid model failed catastrophically. And now they want to run that experiment again with your family on the plane. And that's the way it is today, Wednesday, August 5th, 2026. I'm Tom Hartman. So former BBC reporter Greg Palast actually did the math. He got
1: data from government sources, entirely government sources, federal and state, and found that voter suppression, people being ripped off the voting rolls or having their votes challenged in a way that prevents them from being counted, even though 100% of them were legal voters, prevented at least 3.5 million and arguably 4.2 million people from voting in the 2024 election. And looking at the math and looking at the states and looking at whose vote got suppressed, which was wildly, mostly black people, Pallas concluded just explicitly that if not for the mass purge of voters of color, if not for the mass disqualification of provisional ballots, Harris would have won. The piece is Trump

0: 7 minutes past the hour. Welcome back. So what's on your mind today? Let's pick up some calls here. Russ in Hickory Hill, Illinois. Hey, Russ, what's up?
1: Thank you for taking my call. Yeah, I got to ask your opinion, Tom. And these two guys, Cronin and Tillis, how more pathetic can you get? It was like telling them, oh, yeah, you got to rein them in, Democrats, but when your guy's in, you rein him in. He's not allowed to steal like ours, but, you know, the only thing Chris Hayes said it best, the Republicans, yeah. You know, they want lobbyists, John, but, you know, and they're still trying to sweep this guy Miller under the rug for beating his wife.
0: Yeah.
1: I mean,
0: Max Miller. Yeah.
1: I mean, let's be honest, Tom. And the thing that gets me is, how come the governor of Michigan didn't run for that Senate seat? Kirchner, she's so popular. Why did they have this fight? Why didn't she say, I'm going to run? I mean, these guys are sad, Tom.
0: Yeah.
1: I
0: don't know what's going on in Gretchen Whitmer's life or her political future
1: She would have won the Senate seat standing up. Hey, don't kid yourself, Tom. They had a pull out before this.
0: Yeah.
1: No, I
0: get that.
1: And
0: again, I don't know why she's not. But what I do know is that if you are a Republican senator and you resign, as Tom Tillis and John Cornyn are both doing, or Tillis is resigning and Cornyn lost his primary, then you have the opportunity to be paid a starting salary of $5 million a year as a lobbyist for any, you know, no shortage of big industries. And you just pick the industry you want. And you know, because senators have this privilege of being able to walk literally onto the floor of the Senate anytime they want, even while the Senate is in session. And so they can just go in and lobby people, whereas average lobbyists, you know,

0: Grover Norquist can't do that. And so this is not that they are cowards. This is that they, which although I would argue that they are, it's not that they're afraid of Trump. It's that they want that $5 million a year after they leave the Senate.
1: That's what Chris Hayes said, too.
0: Yeah.
1: You know, let's be honest, Tom. This party, there's nothing left of it in the market. And the sad part about this, too, the white women just adore Trump like he's the Beatles or Elvis. I mean, how much more pathetic? You got a guy beating his wife in Ohio, and they're still hesitant about, well, we need more facts.
0: Yeah.
1: Even the senator, that's his daughter and granddaughter, and he's like, well, you know, I mean, these guys, Tom, as time goes on, let's
0: Bernie things. Moreno, who's got his own problems, you know, just came out and attacked his son-in-law and said that he holds his breath every time his granddaughter is with him. So, I think that this, if Max Miller does not pull out of the race, and it looks like he's not going to, then
1: he's
0: I think that
1: lose.
0: That's, yeah, I think so. And that's a good thing for America, because that means a Democrat will pick up
1: when,
0: that seat.
1: Did you see the other thing, Tom? Not to know, like, on one subject. Did you see the most popular guy in Kansas as a pastor? He just won the
0: and
1: Senate
0: he's a Democrat.
1: Seat for the Democrats.
0: Yeah, and he's a Democrat, yep. I think that what we're seeing, Russ, is a generational shift. I think every 40 years, this country shifts either hard left or hard right. I hate these terms, but I don't know how else to describe it. We have basically 40 years of conservative policy, then 40 years of liberal policy, then 40 years of, and you can track this all the way back to the American Revolution. And right now we are in the tail end of that conservative phase that really should have ended 5 years ago, if it's 40 years long. 5 years ago, Reagan was sworn into office, and that was the beginning of it. And I think that, you know, it's overdue. And it's happening right now, and we're watching it all around us. And the question in my mind is, will the Democratic Party, will Ken Martin and Hakeem Jeffries and Chuck Schumer, will the leadership of the Democratic Party figure out what the hell is going on here before they do any more damage to the party by continuing to suck up to so-called middle-of-the-road or moderate Democrats, which is simply a nice way of saying they're perfectly willing to take money from anybody and do their bidding, or will they wake up to what's going on and start turning their back on these people, or will they continue supporting them against progressives? And I think if the leadership of the Democratic Party does not become explicitly progressive damn quick, it's going to be a disaster. Russ, I got to move along, but thanks for the call. Roger in Seattle. Hey, Roger, what's on your mind today?
2: Let me get my microphone on here. Okay, can you hear me?
0: I can hear you just fine, Roger.
2: Okay. I wanted to say that the problem with the Democrats is that not just that they want to say we're not Bernie or we're not the senator from Massachusetts or we're not Pramila or her sister in Oregon, but that they want to do things, you know, incrementally, and they needed to say, no, this is a disaster. So they may be nice and debate civilly their Republican opponent, but that doesn't mean that we have to still go back and depend on corporate money. We can go whole hog into Medicare for all like the Michigan senator. I'm glad he wrote that book on, I don't know whether you used any of that in your blog, but great. Let's keep that guy out there because I really want Medicare for all like you do.
0: Yeah.
2: So I think that's what we need to do is say this is a disaster, and just because Trump thinks that states can take care of Spokane, Washington, and Palisades in California. You know, how crazy can you be? Most of the disaster money from FEMA goes to the red and southern states as it is. And if you can't, as a Republican, say, well, I think he made a mistake by saying he's going to help Louisiana or Florida or Texas in the next, you know, disaster like we have in Spokane and a little bit in eastern Oregon, I understand, but I can't understand why the Schumer and the head of the Democratic committee say, oh yeah, we gotta suck up to all this corporate money AIPAC. Finally, AIPAC's going to get thrown out on its butt. But
0: well, AIPAC had a big victory. They stopped Cori Bush from coming back.
2: Well, I think because of the disaster in Iraq, and now that Iran and Oman are going to say, kiss off, Trump, we're going to have our own little Panama Canal here, and now you can try to go back to what Obama had, and it's going to be a $100 gallon fill-up before that ever happens.
0: Yeah,
2: so
0: that's $100 barrel.
2: Trump and all the Republicans out on their butt.
0: Yeah.
2: Because nobody wants to spend $100 every time they go to the gas station.
0: Well, I think it's going to get even worse than that, Roger, because I you know, if you look at the amounts of money right now that are being invested in AI, particularly in building out these data centers, using today's technology, at the same time that, you know, I follow the tech journals, right? And the next generation of NVIDIA chips, and in fact, now NVIDIA's got some serious competitors for these AI-centric chips. The next generation of chips is 40% more efficient than the current generation, which means that the data centers can be 40% smaller, which means that suddenly a lot of this spending is going to become redundant or unnecessary or even, you know, just a total waste of money. And that's exactly what happened in the late 90s when you had companies like, I think it was WorldCom, it was called. There was a big company that was laying fiber cable all over America for the internet. And, you know, and back then, the problem was that when you sent data over the internet, the algorithm that's used to compress that data, you know, it was basically what's called a G1. You know, we're up to G5 now, right? It was not very efficient. And as the algorithms got more efficient at compressing data, you needed less and less fiber optic to transmit more and more data. They, you know, WorldCom and all these other companies that were, you know, burying fiber optics and had spent a fortune on it. Suddenly, you know, their investments were not needed or wouldn't be needed for another decade. And so the result was the dot-com bubble burst. You had a huge stock market correction in 1999 and 2000, and led to all kinds of consequences. But I think this bubble is going to burst in a way that's spectacular. I mean, Ray Dalio, who runs the biggest hedge fund in the world, the day before yesterday came out and said, we are at... Where we are right now is where this country was at in 1929 in terms of speculative money in the marketplace, and that's a very, very dangerous thing. So, and I'm not offering investment advice here to anybody, but I'm.
2: Democratic Socialists actually use that as a campaign thing? Was it in Michigan or someplace?
0: We'll see, but I think the recession is here, and nobody's acknowledging it, and the depression is coming. I really think that. Roger, I got to run, but thank you for the call. We'll be right back with more of your calls in just a minute. It's 47 minutes past the hour.
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0: Exposing the con in conservative. I'll be right back with you.

0: and welcome back. Skip in Muskegon, Michigan. Hey, Skip, what's on your mind today?
1: Oh, geez. We got a chance, huh?
0: What do you mean?
1: What do you mean? I just, let me see. Last person that excited me was Hillary Clinton, and she didn't get in.
0: Mm-hmm.
1: Obama excited me, but we didn't really move anywhere, did we?
0: Well,
1: and then we had Biden for just 4 years. He did so much, I couldn't believe it. And mm-hmm.
0: No one bragged for him
1: yeah, because the guy sure couldn't brag for himself.
0: It's a very accurate analysis of the situation, Skip.
1: But now we have a man.
0: Skip?
1: I can't. So, we got a chance.
0: So you think Al Said could be the next Bernie? Is that what you're saying? That this guy could be a leader of the progressive movement?
1: Yeah, he could. If people quit complaining about weak Democrats and start talking about strong Democrats.
0: Yeah.
1: This man wants single payer. He's like me. He believes, like I do, Ronald Reagan, the writers for the Koch brothers came out with this trickle down. There's no trickle down my rear end. We believe in trickle up. You give the man and the woman on the bottom a living wage, that money moves up to the top. Everyone lives better.
0: Yeah, that's what Jack Kennedy
1: and
0: said when he said the rising tide lifts all boats.
1: About. Huh?
0: Jack Kennedy said a rising tide lifts all boats. That was his point.
1: Yes.
0: That Keynesian economics dictates that the economy is driven by demand from the bottom, not by supply from the top. And Republicans came up with the supply-side economics BS. It was Jude Waninsky's invention back in 1975.
1: Yeah.
0: And it's a lie. It doesn't work.
1: And we're going to have to shout it. We're going to have to shout it. Quit complaining about these weak Democrats. Mm. Let them look and say, hey, if I want to keep my job, I got to join in on this. I got to be part of this movement.
0: Well, and this is the big question, Skip, is as it becomes more and more obvious to America and to the political class that what Americans want is what Bernie Sanders and AOC and Al Said and other progressives have been pushing for, a century. When it becomes irrefutable, will Chuck Schumer, will Hakeem Jeffries, will Ken Martin look around and say, you know, maybe we should just like officially embrace this stuff because it seems like it's really popular. Like 70-80% of Americans want a national health care system. 80-90% of Americans want their kids to be able to go to college for free or something close to it. Those are not radical ideas. That's how it's done in both of those things. It's how it's done in every other advanced democracy in the world, all the way down to Mexico and Costa Rica. Why can't we do that here? Well, because the billionaires want to take all the money. And they've been quite successful in doing that for the last 45 years. But I'm with you, Skip. I think that the Democratic Party is on the verge of waking the hell up, and actually we're on the verge of a genuine progressive revolution here that I think will be on the order of 1933 of what Franklin Roosevelt
1: started talking today of after the election. You know, it was done. They knew it was his, and they showed the people that voted for him, and we took the youth.
0: Yeah. Oh yeah. Absolutely. Skip, I got to run, but thanks for the call from Muskegon. It's good to hear from you. We'll be right back. I used to love visiting Muskegon. 51 minutes past the hour. I'll be back with you in 60 seconds.

0: Hey, thanks so much for sharing our program and for reaching out to our stations and sponsors and letting them know that you're listening. It really means a lot to us. So MAGA Mike and the Republicans want a religious test for people running for public office. They want to know that you are sufficiently Christian to be worthy of being elected. Right. MAGA Mike is one of these seven mountain evangelicals. There are seven domains where these dominionists believe that we need to have religion completely take them over. Education, religion, family, business, government and military, arts and entertainment, and the media. Seriously. This is not what Jesus was preaching when he said, give unto Caesar what is Caesar and unto God what is God's. This is the opposite, in fact, of what Jesus was teaching. It's the opposite of Matthew 25, where Jesus said the only way to get to heaven is by feeding the hungry, healing the sick, helping the poor. This is counter-Christian, anti-Christian, in fact. In fact, I think you could say it is the Antichrist's work. There's a piece about it over at HartmanReport.com. Check it out. 53 minutes past the hour. Picking up your calls here, Vince in Wellsville, Kansas. Hey, Vince, what's on your mind today?
1: Good day, sir. I guess I'm on the track of taking care of some of the fears some Americans have. Over 30 years ago, there was a program on television with some intelligent, noteworthy people speaking. And they said that within 30 years that the demographics of our country would change to the extent that the white race had fallen below 50%. And I think there were people who were very frightened by this. And I think finally now we have a way to put those fearing people's minds at ease. We have the people in power now that we could make a law that would make it illegal for white women to have abortions. And that might solve the problem. I don't know. But,
0: right. Good luck with that, Vince. But you're right. I mean, it was the demographic demise of white people, or at least the white majority in America, was reached in Texas about a decade and a half ago. Texas has been majority-minority for at least 10 or 15 years. You've got a couple of other states that are close to it, and the entire United States will be majority-minority, within another decade, I believe. I'd have to go back and look at the numbers. We might be awful close to it right now. And, this is why these guys are so hysterical about getting brown and black people out of the country before they can have babies. Go ahead.
1: I don't have much else to say other than I think my tongue is stuck in my cheek. You all have a good day.
0: Yeah, I figured, Vince. Thank you very much. Mark in Oakland, California. Hey, Mark, what's up?
2: Hey, Tom, thank you for taking the call.
0: Sure.
2: I wanted to talk about the El Said's victory last night. I mean, I'm really happy today, so that's the only thing that really matters.
0: Yeah, me too.
2: I mean, I'm happy that it's over and that it happened, because I no longer have to worry so much. But Tom, I was listening on the call or phone here, listening to you talking to the caller about WorldCom. Well, that was one of the first companies I went to work for as a sales rep.
0: Oh,
2: back
0: really?
2: In the early 90s. Yeah. And I have a story I could tell you about that, but that's not really about what my manager taught me. Essentially predicted what would eventually come today, but that's for another time. I wanted to talk to you about that the election last night. I think that's going to be an inflection point in American history.
0: I agree.
2: I mean,
0: that and Mamdani's election. Yeah,
2: absolutely. And thank you for giving me a chance to breathe there.
0: Yeah.
2: I think it's going to be the end of AIPAC's influence on Democratic elections. Other people. They're going to have to wake up and smell the coffee, because that lady, Haley Stevens, had no business getting 700,000 votes. Tom, she is an empty suit. No charisma or communicator. Everything the Democrats have been running on in the 20th century, she sort of embodied. No character, no charisma, no message. Just like, vote for me. and people are rejecting.
0: I hope this is the. I hope you're right, Mark, and this is the end of AIPAC's influence. I don't think that's the case. I mean, they beat Cori Bush, and I think it's in Missouri. They took her down first 2 years ago, and then they beat her again this time with a lot of money. So Israel's still very active here.
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4: George Orwell spoke bluntly about the nefarious nature of advertising, calling it, quote, the rattling of a stick inside a swill bucket. Even Orwell, though, would have been astonished by the cacophony of swill bucket advertising currently being blasted at us by Amazon, Google, Meta, and other profiteering tech giants. What are they trying to sell? Pure hogwash. Having spent billions to develop artificial intelligence so humanoid robots can displace workers, the tech geniuses are now rushing to build thousands of vast computer data centers necessary to power their brave new AI world. Each center will suck up local water supplies, drastically raise people's utility bills, create monstrous industrial blight and pollution, and enthrone such autocratic thugs as Bezos, Musk, and Zuckerberg as absentee political bosses with domineering power over each locality. But the billionaires forgot something. You and me, we the people, are in open rebellion against this Orwellian future, with officials in multiple states and localities just saying hell no to the profiteers' invasive scams. Thus, the billionaire hucksters are frantically rattling their swill sticks. For example, Mark Zuckerberg, whose Meta Goliath already operates 26 massive data centers and is now spending $600 billion to plop more of them in our communities, has launched a multi-million dollar offensive to beat back local opponents. It's running BS television ads in state capital cities, financing political candidates to hype the data centers, deploying untold numbers of lobbyists to rig the rules against opponents, and hiring an army of, quote, community affairs agents to spread AI propaganda. This is Jim Hightower saying, they have the fat cats, but a groundswell of us alley cats has them on the run. To get involved, go to MediaJustice.org/tools.

0: The Portland Fire, the WNBA's newest franchise, was just getting started. Portland had welcomed professional women's basketball back to the city, played its first games, and earned its first victory as a team in dramatic fashion against the New York Liberty. A lot has happened since then. There have been impressive wins, difficult stretches, a historic four overtime game, and the continued development of a new team attempting to remain in the playoff conversation. At the halfway point, Portland had already collected 9 victories, surpassing many of the outside expectations placed on an expansion franchise entering its first season. But for Fire head coach Alex Sarama, the results are only one part of the team's progress.
1: I'm really happy with where we're at. I think we have succeeded and surpassed a lot of expectations, which is great. And I think it's just a case of, can we keep going? And I think the development, that's the thing that's most important in this, in terms of, yes, you know, very happy to be here with 9 wins halfway through the season. But I think what I'm most pleased about is the environment we have in practice and what we're seeing in terms of the player development and how much our players are improving.
0: That development has taken place during a season filled with memorable moments. Portland defeated the Indiana Fever by 16 points, with Megan Gustafson scoring 22 and the Fire holding Caitlin Clark to only 6. The Fire have also earned 2 victories over their regional rivals, the Seattle Storm, including a 4th of July win at Climate Pledge Arena. And on June 28th, Portland participated in only the 2nd 4 overtime game in WNBA history. The Fire and Washington Mystics battled for more than 3 hours before Washington escaped with a 124-123 victory. Portland did not win the game, but its ability to repeatedly respond, even as fatigue set in, offered another example of the resilience developing within this young team. The organization is also building connections away from game nights. The Fire and the Portland Thorns now operate alongside one another at the Kaiser Permanente Performance Center in Hillsboro. The shared home was designed to bring 2 of Portland's professional women's teams together under one roof, and the crossover has already extended beyond basketball and soccer. Sarama has developed a friendly relationship with Portland Thorns head coach Robert Villaham through an unexpected source.
1: Paddle tennis. Yeah, we've played many times with which has been great with Vanya and Jeff, GM of the Thorns too. So it's great. I'm not going to say who wins. Vanya and I have some work to do to catch up with them, though. I will say that.
0: That relationship reflects one of the larger ideas behind the facility, creating opportunities for the Fire and Thorns to exchange ideas while building a broader culture around women's professional sports in Portland. On the court, however, the Fire's focus remain on producing more consistent performances. KXRW and X-Ray FM were at the Moda Center when Portland recently faced the defending champion Las Vegas Aces. The Fire fell behind by as many as 17 points and ultimately lost 88-80 against an Aces team led by 4-time MVP Asia Wilson. But Portland continued competing into the fourth quarter and won the rebounding battle 40-33. After the game, Fire center Megan Gustafson reflected on Portland's performance against Las Vegas and what the team will need to carry into the second half of the season.
2: When we have a really good, energy on the court, really good things happen. Whenever we kind of shy away from being aggressive defensively, offensively, that's when we kind of make our mistakes and we kind of hesitate. So I think if we just continue to do that, coach kind of puts us in really good positions to rotate in and out, kind of empty the gas tank when you're in, and then, get that rest when you need to on the bench so you're ready to go 100%. But just really proud of our bench tonight. I think they really provided a lot of support. They've been doing that the last few games. And so we're going to continue to need that moving forward. And just believing in ourselves, having confidence. We've beaten some really, really good teams this year, but we have a lot to be excited about moving forward into the second half of the season.
0: The Fire enter the second half still developing, but firmly in the playoff conversation. They've shown they can respond after difficult losses, get contributions throughout the roster, and compete with some of the league's strongest teams. For an expansion franchise assembled only months ago, Portland has already exceeded expectations. Now the challenge is turning those strong performances into consistent results as the playoff race continues. For KXRW and X-Ray FM, I'm Michael Sarno.
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4: Actually did the math. He got data from government sources, entirely government sources, federal and state, and found that voter suppression, people being ripped off the voting rolls or having their votes challenged in a way that prevents them from being counted, even though 100% of them were legal voters, prevented at least 3.5 million and arguably 4.2 million people from voting in the 2024 election. And looking at the math and looking at the states and looking at whose vote got suppressed, which was wildly, mostly black people, Pallas concluded just explicitly that if not for the mass purge of voters of color, if not for the mass disqualification of provisional ballots, Harris would have won. The piece is Trump Lost, Vote Suppression Won, over at HartmanReport.com. Check it out.

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1: Hey, welcome back to the second hour of our program. On the line with us is our dear friend Heidi Kuda, Heidi Sigmund Kuda, also known as Betty Danger. What's wrong? Yeah, also known as Betty Dangerous. Betty Dangerous over on Substack. She's the author and Emmy Award-winning investigative reporter, co-host of the Radicalized Truth Survives podcast. You can subscribe to her newsletter at Betty Dangerous. And Betty is spelled without the Y, B-E-T-T-E, dangerous.com, as in, you know, that all those famous... Betty Dangerous, Heidi Kuda, welcome to the program. It's great having you with us. So yeah, you've got a couple of pieces here, an awakened France and Trump fails money laundering investigations. Let's talk about the money laundering first. This is a big deal,
2: yeah.
1: And I'm astonished that when Capital One came out with this 2 days ago, that it was not at the top of the headlines all across the country. You can imagine if Joe Biden or Barack Obama had had their bank accounts closed for engaging in federal felony money laundering, that, you know, there would be an explosion.
2: Yeah, you could imagine that. And the issue, I was thinking about how to present this to your listeners today, and I was thinking that we have been faced for the last decade with two separate realities. One is that fact-based world that you and I grew up in, that, you know, started with a couple television channels, and we could kind of, you know, come to a consensus on things. And the other is this alternate reality that has been pushed on us primarily the last decade, primarily by foreign interference and, you know, with the assist of Trump's MAGA, you know, scene, as well as, you know, the GOP being very complicit. Because when soon as Kellyanne Conway started talking about alternate facts, that should have been the day that it just got shut down. But that's not what happened. Instead, we wake up to this daily deluge of, you know, awful lies, disinformation, and, you know, and what's real is even scarier. But the fact is, there really is a fact-based world. Trump wants to pretend he's winning at everything. But 5 years ago, middle of 2021, 385 of his Trump Organization bank accounts were shut by Capital One because he did not pass their anti-money laundering sniff test. So just right there, Tom, imagine 385 accounts. What are you doing with all those accounts? Like, what are you doing? Like, why do you need so many accounts, right? Mm. So we only find this out, and you're so right, it gets papered over by the deluge of awful. But we only found this out because Trump sued Capital One, saying it was politically motivated for January 6th. Capital One is saying, we don't shut accounts for political motivations. That's not what we do. We have to comply with the law. And these accounts were shut down in 2021 under Biden's administration. Interestingly, we also find out that that same year, JP Morgan Chase also shut down Trump accounts for the same reason. They did not pass their anti-money laundering sniff test. They don't spell it out as clearly as Capital One does, but they basically say we would never do anything for political motivations. This is because we had enough concerns about what was happening with these accounts that we had to shut them down. And as you know, six-time bankrupt Donald Trump has had debanking issues in the past.
1: Yeah, to say the very least. And I mean, it's kind of legendary how Russian oligarchs in particular, but, you know, corrupt people from all over the world have come to New York with suitcases full of money, you know, or with third-party checks and bought property to launder their money. I mean, you know, money laundering is a major... The number one way that money is laundered around the world right now is through real estate. And there are two advanced democracies that allow this. And I believe it's the United States and the U.K. I may be wrong about the U.K., but so fact check me on that. But there's only two of us basically allow anonymous real estate transactions.
2: U.K. isn't called London isn't called Londongrad for nothing. That is, you know, U.K., London has had the same type of problems that we have had with dark money. As we've talked about on your show, Trump was only one of two people in real estate in New York at the time that would actually allow anonymous shell companies to purchase their, you know, condos, and that then became the home for Russian oligarchs. It became the home for many nefarious activities. They were busting mob bosses there. They had illegal gambling going on there. And anybody from the outside looking in, you know, Australia did not allow Trump to build a casino in the 80s because of their concerns with mob ties.
1: Neither
2: their
1: did
2: concerns
1: Las Vegas.
2: With money laundering. I know.
1: Yeah, neither did Las Vegas.
2: In the world of real facts, we found out that the, you know, so-called president of the United States, you know, did not pass the money laundering test. And the reason I put fail in the headlines is that, as you know, Trump being a Roy Cohen acolyte always has to have the appearance that he's winning. But we know for a fact that Trump, quite often when it comes to reality, actually loses. We know that he was convicted over the hush money case. And what was that case? That was a money laundering case. That was moving money for an illicit purpose and then having to, you know, go through. And again, we've talked about this, but I have to say it. Why do you think his administration is going after international law so hard? Because he fits the profile of these leaders that can actually be charged for the crimes they're committing. So he's trying to keep ahead of the law. But, you know, if international law holds, he too may end up with the same types of charges that his friends Netanyahu and Putin have. So yeah. I like to stay in the fact-based world.
1: Yeah, I'm with you. You also wrote a piece titled An Awakened France. You say France is experiencing an awakening of sorts. What's going on there?
2: Yeah. Oh, it's so interesting because France is actually hardening itself against you know, I've talked about this before on your show, but there is a real battlefield, and it's the social media tech battlefield. It's the media influencers. And because countries in Europe and, you know, just like America, we, you know, cherished our free speech. We cherished our freedoms. We did not really want to have to look so hard at the actual battlefield, and the battlefield was for our minds. So France is paving the way in Europe for, you know, hardening itself against these types of attacks. And they did something very interesting this week in particular. They actually expelled a Russian propagandist. They said, you have to leave our country. This is somebody who had been the head of RT, Russia's state media network in France. And when RT was banned in France in 2022 at the time of the full-scale invasion. She stayed behind and then was hired by the French version of Rupert Murdoch to continue doing basically Russian propaganda. Well, France just told her to get out. And what is so interesting is I thought that the appeals process was going to go on forever and she was still going to be able to do her Russian talking points every day. Her name, by the way, is Xenia Fedorova. Very lovely person, just like many of the Red Sparrows that we're familiar with. But what's interesting is on Monday, they already denied her appeal. So she has to leave and, you know, go back to Russia, where I'm sure they will find a use for somebody who's very refined in their propaganda approach. But that's not all they did. The second thing they did is their legislation was just passed to ban social media for users under the age of 15. Macron has been talking about this a lot. He's very concerned about the mental health of young people. We know that the Steve Bannons of the world, the Putins of the world, have been using social media to target young people. So France is saying, wait, there's something wrong with this. And I look at it like, maybe it's not going to be something that's foolproof, but at least the kids are going to know that they're doing something wrong if they log on to Telegram at 2 a.m. And it's going to be a multi-part process. They're still figuring it out. But it's the first country in Europe to do that. And I think other countries will be taking note.
1: Yeah, I think so, too. And it's truly remarkable how effective the Russian propaganda machine is, you know, particularly with regard to social media. Heidi Sigmund-Kuda, Betty Dangerous, BettyDangerous.com, B-E-T-T-E. Hey, Betty, Heidi, thank you so much for dropping by today. It's always great talking
2: with
1: you.
2: Thanks, Tom.
1: Yeah. And by the way, our newsletter is free over on Substack. Just go to Betty Dangerous without the Y, BettyDangerous.com, and check it out. It is just about 16 minutes past the hour. I'll be back with more of the news of the day and your calls in just a minute.
0: This is the Tom Hartman Program.
1: It's talk media for the rest of us. We'll be right back.

0: And welcome back, Charlie in Willits, California. Hey, Charlie, what's on your mind today?
1: Hey, Tom. Thank you for your service. I really appreciate it.
0: Sure.
1: I want to talk about national health care.
0: Mm-hmm.
1: I think we're pretty clear that we have a majority in this country that wants it. And every time I think about it, my big question, and maybe you can help me to see this and all of us, how are we going to wrest this system away from the greedy clutches of the insurance companies who are running a multi-billion-dollar scam, and they aren't going to want to give it up?
0: You're right.
1: Without a huge fight. How can we possibly do that? All the people involved in marketing and scamming and whatnot won't have a job anymore.
0: It's the same.
1: Maybe some of the other people can transfer over. So go ahead. Yeah.
0: Yeah. It's the same thing with the $1.7 trillion in student debt that we have in this country right now. That is a profit center for a handful of very, very large New York banks who also own a lot of our politicians. And the answer, of course, Charlie, is we've got to get money out of politics. I mean, you know, we've got to reverse Citizens United, and it's going to have to be done, you know, step by step. We're not going to get that constitutional amendment passed tomorrow or anytime in the next 2 years, but there are things that can be done, you know, to dial back the power of money in politics. And I hope, you know, I've said this many times over the years, and I've express this hope on this program many times and in writing as well, that eventually the Republicans are going to get so sick and tired of being basically, you know, slaves to the corporate masters. You know, literally every single Republican in Congress is on the take from somebody. This is their business model right now. And, you know, you think that eventually somebody is going to get sick of it. Now, you know, what I'm seeing with Cornyn and Tillis here tells me that probably that's not going to happen, because they know that once they're no longer on the take as a member of Congress, they can go be on the take as a lobbyist and make $5 million a year as a starting pay.
1: Yep.
0: So, but, my hope had been that some Republicans would wake the hell up. It looks like with Marjorie Taylor Greene and Thomas Massie and, these guys getting together down in Florida, I think it was, they're to plot a third party. There's some voices from within the Republican Party who are now or formerly are starting to speak out. You've also got the Lincoln Project, but it's going to take an effort that incorporates at least a handful of Republicans. And
1: you think we can legislate the system away from the insurance companies if we get the right people in place?
0: Yeah, Montana and Hawaii have shown that can be done at the state level, not the federal level. And, with Montana, we won't know until November because it's going to be on the ballot. Hawaii has already done it. And basically what they do is they change the rules of how they incorporate corporations in those states to say that corporations can't participate in politics. It's basically applying the 1907 Tillman Act, which said that corporations can't participate in federal elections, to the individual states. And even though the Tillman Act got overthrown by five Republicans on the U.S. Supreme Court. So, and a good effort to do that was, you know, H.R. 1, the For the People Act, that only died because Joe Manchin and Kyrsten Sinema were taking money from the big banks, and they screwed us. Charlie, I got to run, but thanks for the call. It's 20 minutes past the hour. Tired of spin and billionaire-backed news? The Commonwealth Report delivers truth with backbone. News for the public, not the powerful. 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Democracy belongs to you. You know, Richard Nixon and Spiro Agnew both took cash bribes while they were in the White House. Since then, you know, the Supreme Court, or at least five Republicans on the Supreme Court, made it a lot easier for politicians to take bribes with their Citizens United decision, which basically legalized political bribery as long as it's done through campaigns or PACs or super PACs. But for some people, there's just never enough money, right? Donald Trump has been running small-time hustles to make money for decades, selling sneakers, Bibles, steaks, vodka, water. But now he's hit the big time. He's got these fungible tokens, right? Fungible crypto assets, which are basically just digital pictures of Donald Trump that say, fight, fight, fight. And he has turned them into an $8 billion machine. His wife is in on this, too, with his Trump coin. It's a new way that foreign powers and billionaires in the United States can just shovel money into Donald Trump's pocket. There's a whole article about it over at HartmanReport.com titled Presidential Payola, the Evolution of Political Bribery. Check it out. 21 minutes past the hour. Welcome back. And Bernie Sanders is basically drawing a line on Social Security. Not that he hasn't been doing this his literally whole entire legislative history, but there is a new piece of legislation that is being sponsored by a couple of Republicans and a couple of Democrats and Republicans, but the Democrats are leaving office. Dick Durbin is no longer going to be running for election, right? For example, he's leaving the Senate. And so he and Tim Kaine, I'm not sure if Tim Kaine is leaving or not. I think he's still around. And Angus King of Maine, and I think he's just sticking around, are co-sponsoring this legislation. It says five of the bill's seven sponsors. Now, that includes Bill Cassidy. He's leaving. John Cornyn, he's leaving. And Alan Armstrong of Oklahoma. I don't know the deal. Have either lost election or aren't running again in 2026, have sponsored this thing called the Promise Act, Protecting Retirement Opportunities and Maintaining Income Security for Everyone. And this is about the fact that Social Security is going to run out of money in a couple of years. And there's going to be, like, a 30% cut in benefits and Social Security benefits if something isn't done. Now, the easy way to solve this problem is simply to say that millionaires and billionaires have to pay the same amount into Social Security as you and me, right? It's easy. Right now, if you make under $180,000 a year, roughly, every penny of income that you make is taxed for Social Security. If you make over $180,000 a year, you no longer pay Social Security taxes. That's nuts. So, what Bernie has been recommending, and others, other Democrats, is that let's take a threshold, $200,000 a year, $400,000. $400,000 seems to be the most popular threshold. Anybody who makes over $400,000 a year as income has to start paying into Social Security again, all the way up to, whatever, millions. And we're only talking about, a couple tens of thousands of families. There's not even 100,000 families in the country that make more than $1 million a year. So this would not be a big deal, but the Promise Act does something completely different. Instead, this so-called Promise Act that Dick Durbin has signed on with, and Tim Kaine and who is the third one? And Angus King, that these people have signed on with, says that there will be a commission appointed within the Trump administration. The commission will be appointed. The commission will come up with solutions, and the solutions will be subject to an up or down vote by Congress before the end of the year while Congress is still controlled by Republicans. And you know what they're going to recommend. They're going to recommend raising the retirement age and cutting benefits. Or they may even recommend turning Social Security into a welfare program where it's means tested. If you earn below or if you earn above a certain amount, you just don't get any Social Security benefits. Which is crazy. I mean, that's why it's called an entitlement. Everyone's entitled to it because everyone paid into it. So keep an eye on this thing. This is wild. Meanwhile, the Republicans want to do the same thing, or they want to privatize airport security. That's next, and this is part of their ongoing war on unions. Unions support Democratic politicians. Republicans know this, so whenever there's a union, they want to destroy it. And TSA has 45,000, roughly, members in a union, the American Federation of Government Employees, AFGE. And so now the way that they're going to break this union, the way the Trump administration plans to destroy this union, is by privatizing airport services. Go with private contractors who hire non-union workers. Let's go back to the days that we had before 9/11, where the guys doing, screening your luggage in the airport, instead of making $45,000 a year and getting good benefits and having a union representing them and earning, accumulating a pension, instead of that, they're making $7.25 an hour, and they have no benefits. Let's go back to, you know, basically TSA being like McDonald's, hiring the same caliber of people, which is not to knock people at McDonald's, but you get the point. It's, you know, there's a difference between that and a really professional force that has a union and has, you know, all the, and they're starting, they're going to do this. They're starting with Tampa, Charleston, and Des Moines are going to be privatized. They call it the TSA Gold Plus program, which is very deceptive because it's kind of going around the TSA, right? And this is going to put us all at risk, but it will be another union that 47,000 TSA employees will no longer have union benefits, and therefore that union will no longer be able to give money to Democratic members of Congress and the Senate. This is why Reagan went after unions in 1980, because unions were the major funders of Democratic candidates, and why Republicans to this day, in addition to just hating unions on principle, why they want to take down this particular union.
2: 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Call 202-808-9925.
0: So those are my rants. What's on your mind? I'll pick up your calls on the other side of the break. Stay with us.

0: It's the economy, not socialism. Tehran and Oman sideline Trump. The billionaire who broke CBS wants CNN. Sanders fights Social Security cuts. And private screeners may be coming to your airport. Good morning. This is the Commonwealth Report, news for the public, not the powerful. You can follow us at commonwealthreport.news. Why are Democrats really fighting each other? Last night's primaries got sold as a war over socialism. It's not. It's about the economy. Stephanie Ruhle put it plainly at MS Now. The rise of the Democratic Socialists of America isn't a revolution. It's a bill coming due. The latest CNBC All America survey found 61% of Americans are pessimistic about where this economy's headed. That's not a partisan number. That's everybody. Trump's own base is drifting away, and it isn't over principle. It's over prices. And in Michigan, progressive Abdul El-Sayed beat establishment favorite Haley Stevens for the Senate nomination. In Missouri, Cori Bush lost her comeback bid to Wesley Bell. Republicans are already licking their chops, ready to scream communism at anybody who mentions rent or groceries. But the question voters keep asking is simpler. Who actually has a plan to fix this economy? Nobody's waiting for Karl Marx. They're voting for a raise. Did Trump just get locked out of his own war? Donald Trump started a war with Iran alongside Israel back in February, and now Iran and Oman are close to a deal to reopen the Strait of Hormuz without him. Ships would sail into the Gulf through an Iranian-controlled lane and out through an Omani one. Both countries would collect service fees and split the money down the middle. Trump's response was a social media tirade calling Iran unbelievably duplicitous. He told reporters, "I'm not going to let them charge." Except nobody's asking his permission. Iran says the strait stays shut until Washington lifts its naval blockade anyway, so here's where the bombing got us. Iran ends up with more control over the world's most valuable oil corridor than it had before the first missile flew. How is that a victory? Should we believe the man who broke CBS News? Nepo baby David Ellison wants to buy Warner Brothers Discovery, and that would hand him CNN, too. 12 Democratic attorneys general are suing to stop it. So Ellison bought himself space in the New York Times to promise he won't meddle in the newsroom. Remember what he did last time? He took over Paramount, installed conservative activist Barry Weiss atop CBS News, and watched the place turn into a Trump megaphone. Reporters got purged. Scott Pelley says management told him to inject, quote, falsehoods and bias into a story. Weiss spiked a 60 Minutes report on that Salvadoran prison. Ratings hit record lows. Christiane Amanpour warned in May that CNN could be next. Ellison's father is billionaire Larry Ellison, a Trump ally. You won't notice what's missing from the news, and that's exactly how this works. Bernie Sanders draws a line on Social Security. Bernie Sanders sent a letter to Senate Democrats this week with a simple message. Don't touch it. There's a bipartisan bill called the Promise Act, and Sanders says it's a trap door. It would hand four unelected members of the Social Security Advisory Board a little over a month to draft a plan making the program solvent for 50 years. Then Congress gets an up or down vote. No amendments, barely any public input. Five of the bill's seven sponsors either lost their races or are headed for the exits. Sanders calls that, quote, absurd, anti-democratic, and unacceptable. AARP flatly opposes the bill, too. Sanders says the fix is obvious. Scrap the cap so billionaires pay the same rate as your mail carrier. Democrats won't say that out loud. Who won't say that out loud shouldn't wonder why nobody trusts them. Who profits when airport security goes private? Trump wants private contractors running your airport checkpoint. The program's called TSA Gold Plus, and Tampa, Charleston, and Des Moines have already signed up for next year. The budget pushes to expand private screening from roughly 20 airports to as many as 220. The contracts carry a ceiling near $13 billion over 10 years. One TSA worker put it bluntly, quote, they're selling the safety of the traveling public. The union representing 47,000 officers is weighing its options to fight back. Private screeners earn less and get worse benefits and lose their bargaining rights entirely. This was Project 2025's plan from page one. We federalized airport security after 9/11 because the low bid model failed catastrophically. And now they want to run that experiment again with your family on the plane. And that's the way it is today, Wednesday, August 5th, 2026. I'm Tom Hartman.
1: Jody Arrington, one of the top Republicans on the House Budget Committee,
0: said earlier this month, the national debt is the United States' next great war. He's talking about our $38 trillion national debt and the $1 trillion annual interest payments that we're making on that debt. Now, the fact of the matter is, if you add up the impact of Reagan's tax cuts in the 1980s, Bush's tax cuts in the early 2000s, and Trump's tax cuts, it all adds up to actually more than $38 trillion. In other words, the entirety of our national debt that we're paying $1 trillion in interest payments on every year that instead could be paying for a national health care system or making college free or anything else, all of that is the result of three Republican presidents transferring over $38 trillion out of the federal treasury and into the pockets of the morbidly rich. There's an article about it at Hartman Report. The national debt is the evidence of the crime. Check it out.

You were promised something. Work hard, play by the rules, and you'd own a home, raise a family, and retire with dignity. That was the deal. It was called the American Dream. So what happened? Well, it didn't die. It was killed. And we know who did it, when they did it, and how they got away with it. Who killed the American Dream? The greatest political crime ever told. A new book by me, Tom Hartman. That's Who Killed the

0: energy and American business culture. So we need a new phrase. I would like to suggest the morbidly rich. Morbidly suggests unhealthy. And the vast riches that some of these people have is unhealthy to our democracy, particularly since five Republicans on the Supreme Court said that morbidly rich people can buy politicians. And it's unhealthy for them, too. So morbidly rich. There's an op-ed over at HartmanReport.com all about it. Check it out. And welcome back. 35 minutes past the hour. And Jack in Grand Beach, Michigan. Hey, Jack, how are you doing today?
1: Good. Hey, just to clarify really quick, too, about our last conversation about the nearly 2 million brown Latino-speaking legal immigrants that have been welcomed into our country with open arms. I believe you were wondering how and when these folks were let in, and that was through legal immigration.
0: Are you talking about Ronald Reagan?
1: 3 years now. No.
0: Reagan legalized 5 million Hispanics. Is that what you're upset about?
1: No, we're talking about the fact that you're claiming Trump is deporting people based on the color of their skin.
0: Well, that's what the Supreme Court said they could do.
1: No. I'm getting to the statement you made about the deportations. Before I get to my money laundering question, again, almost 3 million Latino, brown, Spanish-speaking people have been let into the country with open arms through the legal immigration process.
0: So how can we allow that, Jack? Brown people coming into the country? Oh, my God.
1: It's great. He's opened his arms, okay? So that would be a direct contradiction to your statement. Getting to my point, can you go ahead and tell me really quick, you must know somebody really high up at Capital One, since they haven't publicly disclosed any of these AML findings, can you go ahead and list them out for me, you know, point by point on what he's done?
0: Capital One disclosed.
1: You must know more than them.
0: Capital One disclosed.
1: They haven't disclosed anything, Tom.
0: In a court filing. Jack, you know, if you want to have a conversation, you got to let people talk. I let you talk. Capital One was being sued by Donald Trump and Uday and Kuse, you know, his sons, because they said that the Capital One closed more than 300 accounts. I believe it was 385 accounts that they had because they had flagged them as conducting money laundering. They had failed the money laundering test. And when they sued in discovery, Capital One had to answer about why, because Trump was saying that you guys shut down our accounts right after January 6th. It was in the summer of 2001 because you didn't like January 6th. And Capital One comes back and says, no, it's because you're committing federal felonies. You're money laundering. I don't see why I have to know anything beyond that. You can read it in any newspaper.
1: It's a pretty simple Google or chat search.
0: Exactly.
1: You know, you just ask
0: Trump money laundering, Capital One. It'll pop right up.
1: Capital One has not publicly disclosed any specific money laundering findings. In other words, Capital One has not openly said Trump was involved in any money laundering. This is why you can't be taken seriously.
0: Pot him down for a second. What you're saying, Jack, is that, you know, if you were to say, I'm going to go to the store and buy some hardware. Well, you didn't specify whether it's a hammer or a screwdriver, so it doesn't count. Come on, Jack. You don't really mean that.
1: We're not talking about a hardware store and hammers, Tom. We're talking about you making claims that Trump was a money launderer.
0: And Trump apparently is a money launderer, according to his own bank. And apparently it's not the only bank who shut him down for money laundering. And by the way, both of his sons are on the record bragging about the amount of money that comes into their properties via Russian oligarchs. Both of them, on different occasions, have said, we don't need American banks anymore because they won't do business with us because we're money laundering. So we get all our money from Russia. Jack, you can look this up. This is not a secret.
1: Again, you're right, Tom. I ended your lesson again, Tom.
0: Thank you. Jim in Norwood, New Jersey. Hey, Jim, what's on your mind today?
2: Hey, Tom. I wanted to address what I call it the elephant in the room with all of our candidates, our progressive candidates. We're talking about Medicare for All, and Medicare for All means no more private insurance.

0: companies.
1: No, it doesn't. There's private insurance companies in pretty much, I believe, in every major democracy in the world. Yeah, I'm talking about health insurance. Medicare for All doesn't outlaw health insurance. If you want to have a policy, if you want to buy an extra policy beyond the Medicare policy that says that you get a single room rather than a double in the hospital, or you get a private jet service if you're out of state when you get sick, or that you get catered, five course meals in the hospital, you can do that. And there will be companies that will sell them. They sell them in the United Kingdom. They sell them in France. They sell them in Germany. And they all have the equivalent of Medicare for All. Actually, in the United Kingdom.
0: That sounds like something that only rich people could afford.
1: Well, that's the point. We've got 24 million people in America who have no health insurance. We've got 40, 50 million people in America who are so underinsured that if they get sick, they're screwed even if they have health insurance. How is that a good thing?
0: For all of that, and it is not a good thing. And the reason for all of that is because of the insurance companies. And why do we need them? I'm talking about the health insurance companies. And okay, you say that you can still sell policies to the rich. The market is greatly reduced.
1: Oh, sure. Yeah, it's a much smaller market. The health insurance sector in Switzerland, or in Germany is very, very small, but they exist.
0: All right. Here's my point. This is what I was kind of getting to here, is that reduction in the at least the population of insurance employees, marketing, sales, the whole deal. That's inevitable.
1: Sure.
0: And what I am just suggesting is that our progressive friends, Abdul, Bernie, we admit it openly that, look, this is going to happen. And what I am suggesting is that we all look ahead and think ahead and plan on re-employing these people.
1: Well, when we made the transition from cart-drawn buggies to automobiles, the buggy whip industry really had a problem. And for that matter, the buggy industry, some of them started making cars, but others just went out of business. I mean, any kind of change produces changes in the employment marketplace. Now, if the federal government basically replaces the insurance companies, if Medicare becomes the new 600-pound gorilla, in the insurance industry, they're going to have to hire a lot of people, and they're probably going to hire them away from some of these big companies. They're not going to need anywhere near as many because they're not going to be as aggressively turning down, applications for an MRI or surgery and things like that. But, there will be an opportunity. There will be some opportunity for transition. I get that.
0: Right. Yeah. Okay. All right. Well, I was just thinking that if you're going to make a suggestion as radical as Medicare for All, and it's going to
1: it's not radical.
0: Cause this and that.
1: Canada did this in the 1960s.
0: I don't think it's radical either. But I tell you what, Josh Gottheimer is my representative. He's radical.
1: He's on the take. Yeah.
0: Radical. Yeah. Okay.
1: He is.
0: Him and all the corporate Democrats, and which are, probably the majority, easy.
1: Yeah, he's kind of the leader of the pack. Jim, I got to move along, but your point was well taken, and it does have to be addressed. Thank you very much. Dave in Venice, California. Hey, Dave, what's on your mind today?
2: Hi, Tom. Yes, I'm listening to KPFK, which everybody should be supporting right now.
1: Amen.
2: What I wanted to say is that everybody, I've called you before, and I've asked people to get involved on the local level. And now we're organizing. So we're organizing, and a lot of groups are forming to fight back against and specifically about middle-of-the-road Democrats that we're being given candidates that are going to vote for Trump, anything that he, not anything, but just about anything he wants. And we're not going to have that. And so on the local level here in Venice and in the surrounding communities, we're getting together and we're fighting back. We've got many issues, ICE being one of them. That's our protest group. Mm-hmm. And we're having there are many issues, you know, about living wages and all the things that we want. And I got a message for people like that guy that was calling up. And I just want to tell this to them, learn how to lose, because that's what they're going to get. They're following Trump's line. And we're just getting together on a local level. And I know I'm repeating myself, but get involved on the local level. A lot of people, once they see that what's going on the local level, they'll see that Trump people have infiltrated on a local level, and we're trying to cut them off.
1: Yeah, I get it. That's good work, Dave. You're doing God's work. And what amazes me is that these guys like Josh Gottheimer have the chutzpah to call themselves middle of the road, when the middle of the road is, you know, where most people are at, right, or should be at, and yet 70-80% of Americans want a national health care system, want their kids to be able to go to college for free, want to have the opportunity to be represented by a union in the workplace, want the minimum wage to be higher than it is right now, want their banks not to rip them off. These so-called moderate Democrats who take big money from corporations and from AIPAC are just, you know, completely... I don't get... The media is doing their work for them by calling them moderates or whatever. They're corporate Democrats. They are Democrats, yeah, who are on the take from corporations. Dave, thank you. That was well said. I appreciate the call. 47 minutes past the hour. I'll be back with more of your calls in just a minute. It's the Tom Hartman Program. The place where we dare to ask, is Walmart a person? And we dare to say no. The five Republicans on the Supreme Court at the time lied about that one, too.
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1: Taking back the mainstream media 3 hours a day, 5 days a week. I'll be right back with your calls.

0: And welcome back, Glenn in Los Angeles. Hey, Glenn, what's on your mind today?
1: Hi, Tom. Can you hear me?
0: I can.
1: Okay. First, I did a quick lookup on the court filings for Trump, and you can see it reported all over the place. The Hill, all over the place.
0: Yeah, the New York Times,
1: the
0: Washington Post.
1: The gentleman
0: yeah,
1: the
0: Trump's bank accused him of money laundering. Yeah, absolutely.
1: Yeah. And secondly, you're talking about Social Security and funding. Why don't we just fund it the same way that we do in the military? You know?
0: Just take it out of the general fund.
1: Stop our government from just saying, let's just fund this.
0: Yeah.
1: Well, it's kind of, I'm leading you to the MMT point of view here, which I always talk with you about. But have you ever read The Deficit Myth?
0: Read the what?
1: The Deficit Myth.
0: Oh, by Stephanie Kelton?
1: Yeah.
0: Yeah, not only have I read it, she's been on this program a half a dozen times.
1: It seems like you're not convinced by it. Because
0: I'm not.
1: Your point of view is just taxes fund everything when it doesn't have to be.
0: I think, this is the problem that Japan is facing right now, and it's why we're intervening with the yen. Their GDP is 200% of, their national debt is 200% of GDP. And the result is that they are spending so much on interest on their national debt that they're not able to support their social welfare system. And it's just creating huge cracks and strains, and the yen itself is under pressure. It's collapsing, and we're trying to support it. This is the path that we're following. And I can tell you, Glenn, if you want the U.S. dollar to no longer be the world's reserve currency, and if you want to see a sudden spike in inflation, and I'm talking like 20%, then, yeah, just print some, just make some coins out of platinum and denominate them at $1 trillion and redeem them with the Treasury and end our national debt. It will destroy our credibility.
1: Can I respond? This is a good point.
0: Please.
1: I'd like to look more into this, actually. I would agree with not paying so much interest, period, which I can't believe I'm quoting.
0: But you can't
1: Elon
0: sell
1: Musk
0: debt if you don't pay interest.
1: Huh?
0: You can't sell debt. You can't sell treasuries if you don't pay interest.
1: Yes, you can. That's true.
0: This is part of the problem Japan has right now, is that they're trying to sell their treasuries at 2.5%, and people can buy U.S. treasuries at 5%, that return that, but pay that.
1: Cool. Anyway, I think there's a lot more we could do.
0: Like
1: there's,
0: what?
1: Let's not keep funding the military.
0: Yeah, I
1: so
0: think
1: much.
0: We overspend on our military.
1: We don't need to have that money go into the military.
0: Yeah, or spend
1: and
0: it smarter.
1: Guess what?
0: Yeah.
1: Yeah. So, I think we were at this point way back in, the 60s and 50s when you were talking about, college is free and, we were getting ready to do Medicare for all.
0: And we were paying down the national debt. We had it down to $800 billion when Reagan came into office. 0.8 of $1 trillion. It's crazy. Glenn, I got to run.
1: But
0: I have a lot of respect for Stephanie Kelton. I think on this one thing she's wrong, but I'm not an economist. So, don't take my opinion for it. She's worth paying attention to. Glenn, thank you very much. It's 51 minutes past the hour.

0: Hey, thanks so much for sharing our program and for reaching out to our stations and sponsors and letting them know that you're listening. It really means a lot to us. Welcome back. 52 minutes past the hour. Picking up your calls here. Gar in Atlanta. Hey, Gar, what's on your mind today?
1: How you doing this morning, Tom?
0: I'm great, but I'll get better, Gar.
1: What's on my mind is the military-industrial complex.
0: Uh-huh.
1: And it seems like we never get enough of spending money on war. Since World War II, we've been at war 2 out of 3 years.
0: Mm-hmm.
1: And I remember hearing Andrew Young when he was President Carter's ambassador. He said, the same money you invest in peacetime goods compared to wartime goods, your greater return on your investment is on peacetime goods rather than wartime goods. Mm-hmm. And China's taking advantage of that. I mean, when did the last war China been in?
0: Yeah. No, I
1: can. And they're overtaking us.
0: Yeah. Not only do I agree with you, but so does Dwight Eisenhower. I'm going to play some audio from my computer here, if you guys can pop this up. This is the President of the United States speaking to the nation in the mid-1950s.
1: I heard that speech. It's called Proud.
2: Every warship launch, every rocket fired signifies, in the final sense, a theft from those who hunger and are not fed, those who are cold and are not clothed.
0: And then he goes through, he says one battleship costs 5,000 homes or 50,000 homes or whatever it is. I mean, you know, I'd have to play the whole rest of the thing, and I don't want to just, step on your entire rant here. But, yeah.
1: And I tell you another thing, too. We need to go into the history of gunpowder. It's a very interesting history of gunpowder. You should investigate on that history. It'll blow your mind, the history of gunpowder.
0: Yeah. There's.
1: I'm a history. I like history. And if you understand what ICE is all about, I mean, the military, ICE, the police backs the dollar. Oh, we don't even use dollar no more, because when I go to the grocery store, ain't nobody using no cash. Everybody got their little phones out, their cars out.
0: Yeah.
1: I mean, is cash any good anymore?
0: Well, and increasingly, people are buying groceries on credit. They're using credit cards to buy their groceries and not paying their credit card bills. Gar, I've got to move along, but thank you. Your points are well made, absolutely well made. Thank you. Brian in Albuquerque, New Mexico. Hey, Brian, what's up?
3: Hey, good morning. I have an idea for a song for you and Louise to maybe work up.
0: Okay.
3: Out here in Desert Southwest, the Texas Two-Step is a very popular dance.
0: Mm-hmm.
3: And if you remember Bob Wills and the Texas Playboys, I mean, they were a very popular musical group in the era. And it's good music.
0: Mm-hmm.
3: But, twice now since September 11, 2001, the Republicans have cut taxes and then launched a war.
0: Mm-hmm.
3: George W. Bush did it, and then Trump's done it.
0: Yep.
3: And then, this next couple elections, we're going to hear a lot of screaming and yelling about the deficit. And the only reason, and then according to the Republicans, we only have this because of social spending. But it's like, I can't understand why Democrats can't point out the simple fact they've done this to us twice. And why can't they ask the rich? I mean, what are the rich sacrificing for these wars? Nothing. They've gotten tax breaks. They've all gotten wealthier.
0: Yep.
3: So I think maybe we call it the Reagan two-step or something. But, it's happened twice. And no one on the Democratic Party seems to want to bring it up or point to it. You know, there was a great Senate hearing this morning about the future of Social Security, and they were all making their points, but none of them brought up these expensive wars. And this war we're in now is going to drag on for a long time.
0: Maybe.
3: That's my analysis.
0: My sense of it is that Trump is just going to let us lose the war. He's just going to walk away from it. He's going to let Oman and
3: we're going to find out soon.
0: Oman and Iran will run the Gulf of Hormuz, and Israel is going to be whatever Israel is doing. And Trump is just going to say, "I'm washing my hands of it. I'm walking away." He's done that many times.
3: Plus, the Saudi royal family and all the other wealthy Arabs are going to be bribing him for an outcome they all want. And that's why I think it's going to be one heck of a negotiation.
0: Well, that's the outcome.
3: Billions of dollars flowing to the Trump family.
0: That's the outcome that they want. They want him to walk away. And so, he'll take a short-term humiliation because most of Americans will say, good, I'm glad that we're no longer in this war. And I think you're right. The Saudis will, throw another $1 billion at the Trump crime family. Absolutely.
3: But the problem we have is the Israelis can throw a wrench into any deal that they don't favor. That's the that's
0: yeah. All they have to do is mobilize AIPAC.
3: Plus, they've got all the Epstein tapes. So you have a good day.
0: That may well be. Brian, thank you for the call. Amazing. All right, on the other side of the break, who profits, should anyone believe the man who broke CBS News? And geeky science, could forest bathing become one of public health's most overlooked tools? Sounds strange, doesn't it? I'll tell you all about it on the other side of the break. Stay with us.
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5: While the production of my lowdown commentaries is high-tech, I confess that I'm antiquated. I still write each piece in longhand, applying my ballpoint to paper. This has caused bewildered glances from some who see me scribbling away in local coffee shops and bars. Recently, one fellow sidled up and whispered, "Watch out! If they see you doing this, they'll haul you off to the Smithsonian." But we handwriters might not be as obsolete as the key tappers assume. A fast-spreading grassroots movement is calling for schools to re-emphasize the value of writing and printing by hand instead of being wholly dependent on machines. Already, 24 states, as varied as Mississippi and California, now require public schools to teach cursive writing in third through fifth grades. This squares with new understanding of how brains absorb information. While keyboards are faster, the slower, more tactile act of handwriting creates longer-lasting comprehension of letters and better retention of the thoughts they convey. Neuroscientists find that rote keystrokes on a computer require little mental engagement, while physically drawing out words and ideas takes coordination of multiple areas of the brain to focus memory, eyes, and fingers on creating a written product. Just writing this piece conjured up a fond remembrance of my early childhood, sitting on the floor of our home learning to draw the ABCs, both print and cursive, on those line practice pads. It was both an artistic exercise and the development of a foundational tool for a life of learning. This is Jim Hightower saying, yes, computer literacy is an indispensable element of today's childhood curriculum, but so is the richer development of human thinking through putting pen to paper. So let's do both.

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1: It's the economy, not socialism. Tehran and Oman sideline Trump. The billionaire who broke CBS wants CNN. Sanders fights Social Security cuts. And private screeners may be coming to your airport. Good morning. This is the Commonwealth Report, news for the public, not the powerful. You can follow us at commonwealthreport.news. Why are Democrats really fighting each other? Last night's primaries got sold as a war over socialism. It's not. It's about the economy. Stephanie Ruhle put it plainly at MS Now. The rise of the Democratic Socialists of America isn't a revolution. It's a bill coming due. The latest CNBC All-America survey found 61% of Americans are pessimistic about where this economy's headed. That's not a partisan number. That's everybody. Trump's own base is drifting away, and it isn't over principle. It's over prices. And in Michigan, progressive Abdul El-Sayed beat establishment favorite Haley Stevens for the Senate nomination. In Missouri, Cori Bush lost her comeback bid to Wesley Bell. Republicans are already licking their chops, ready to scream communism at anybody who mentions rent or groceries. But the question voters keep asking is simpler. Who actually has a plan to fix this economy? Nobody's waiting for Karl Marx. They're voting for a raise. Did Trump just get locked out of his own war? Donald Trump started a war with Iran alongside Israel back in February, and now Iran and Oman are close to a deal to reopen the Strait of Hormuz without him. Ships would sail into the Gulf through an Iranian-controlled lane and out through an Omani one. Both countries would collect service fees and split the money down the middle. Trump's response was a social media tirade calling Iran unbelievably duplicitous. He told reporters, "I'm not going to let them charge," except nobody's asking his permission. Iran says the strait stays shut until Washington lifts its naval blockade anyway, so here's where the bombing got us. Iran ends up with more control over the world's most valuable oil corridor than it had before the first missile flew. How is that a victory? Should we believe the man who broke CBS News? Nepo baby David Ellison wants to buy Warner Brothers Discovery, and that would hand him CNN, too. 12 Democratic attorneys general are suing to stop it. So Ellison bought himself space in the New York Times to promise he won't meddle in the newsroom. Remember what he did last time? He took over Paramount, installed conservative activist Barry Weiss atop CBS News, and watched the place turn into a Trump megaphone. Reporters got purged. Scott Pelley says management told him to inject, quote, falsehoods and bias into a story. Weiss spiked a 60 Minutes report on that Salvadoran prison. Ratings hit record lows. Christian Amanpour warned in May that CNN could be next. Ellison's father is billionaire Larry Ellison, a Trump ally. You won't notice what's missing from the news, and that's exactly how this works. Bernie Sanders draws a line on Social Security. Bernie Sanders sent a letter to Senate Democrats this week with a simple message: don't touch it. There's a bipartisan bill called the Promise Act, and Sanders says it's a trap door. It would hand four unelected members of the Social Security Advisory Board a little over a month to draft a plan making the program solvent for 50 years. Then Congress gets an up or down vote. No amendments, barely any public input. Five of the bill's seven sponsors either lost their races or are headed for the exits. Sanders calls that, quote, absurd, anti-democratic, and unacceptable. AARP flatly opposes the bill, too. Sanders says the fix is obvious. Scrap the cap so billionaires pay the same rate as your mail carrier. Democrats won't say that out loud. Shouldn't wonder why nobody trusts them. Who profits when airport security goes private? Trump wants private contractors running your airport checkpoint. The program's called TSA Gold Plus, and Tampa, Charleston, and Des Moines have already signed up for next year. The budget pushes to expand private screening from roughly 20 airports to as many as 220. The contracts carry a ceiling near $13 billion over 10 years. One TSA worker put it bluntly, quote, they're selling the safety of the traveling public. The union representing 47,000 officers is weighing its options to fight back. Private screeners earn less and get worse benefits and lose their bargaining rights entirely. This was Project 2025's plan from page one. We federalized airport security after 9/11 because the low bid model failed catastrophically. And now they want to run that experiment again with your family on the plane. And that's the way it is today, Wednesday, August 5th, 2026. I'm Tom Hartman.
2: Jody Arrington, one of the top Republicans on the House Budget Committee, said earlier this month, the national debt is the United States' next great war. He's talking about our $38 trillion national debt and the $1 trillion annual interest payments that we're making on that debt. Now, the fact of the matter is, if you add up the impact of Reagan's tax cuts in the 1980s, Bush's tax cuts in the early 2000s, and Trump's tax cuts, it all adds up to actually more than $38 trillion. In other words, the entirety of our national debt that we're paying $1 trillion in interest payments on every year that instead could be paying for a national health care system or making college free or anything else, all of that is the result of three Republican presidents transferring over $38 trillion out of the federal treasury and into the pockets of the morbidly rich. There's an article about it at Hartman Report. The national debt is the evidence of the crime. Check it out.

0: This is the Tom Hartman Program.
1: Hey, welcome back. So David Ellison, the Nepo baby son of Larry Ellison, who is close buddies with Donald Trump and at various times of the last couple of years has been the richest man in the world. He's been eclipsed now by Elon Musk. And in fact, his Oracle stock is kind of in the crapper right now. But anyhow, David wants, you know, he published an op-ed yesterday in the New York Times saying basically, I get it. You guys don't want me to take over CNN because you think I'm going to turn it into Fox News or something like that. And I won't. You don't have to worry. You can trust me. Right. I mean, this is the guy who put Barry Weiss in charge of CBS News, who, you know, is spiking stories. Scott Pelley said they told me to lie on the air, basically, to support Donald Trump. And, of course, it was Donald Trump whose FCC and SEC oversaw and DOJ said that the merger was just fine. And he says, when it comes to our news operations, I do not aspire to lead these companies to bend their newsrooms to my views. I believe that news should be based on facts and truths. Really? Then, you know, why did Scott Pelley say that CBS News management, specifically Barry Weiss, I believe, quote, instructed me to inject falsehoods and bias into a politically sensitive story? Why did Barry Weiss, you know, spike the story on CECOT, on this horrible torture prison that Bukele is running down in El Salvador that Trump was using? You know, it's just pretty damn breathtaking. You know, this news network, you know, CBS News, has basically become a mouthpiece for Donald Trump. And sadly, by becoming a mouthpiece for Donald Trump, they're also becoming a mouthpiece for Putin. I mean, you know, this is Greg Oliar was writing about this week. In the past week, Donald Trump ordered our United Nations ambassador to vote with Russia, North Korea, Belarus, and Nicaragua to block a UN resolution condemning Russia's invasion of Ukraine. Now, think about that for a minute. All of the nations on Earth, except for Russia, Belarus, North Korea, and Nicaragua, Daniel Ortega's little place, all of the other countries in the world have said, we're going to condemn Russia. Last night, they killed 18 people in Kyiv. Kyiv, Ukraine is out of anti-missile technology. They have no more patriots. And Trump, for a year and a half, has refused to send them any. They cannot defend themselves. Russia's just dropping missiles into the capital city every single night and killing people, civilians. These are war crimes. And every country in the world wanted to get together and condemn this, and Trump said, no, the United States is going to vote with Russia on this. This is just this week. I mean, he sent Marco Rubio to Riyadh to meet with Russian officials to negotiate a peace in Ukraine with nobody from Ukraine in the room. You think Trump is not working for Putin? And Ellison is not advancing Putin's interests thereby? He sent, you know, his smug vice president to Munich to insist that the greatest threat to Europe is not Russian aggression. It's the fact that Germany doesn't allow Nazis to speak favorably about Adolf Hitler. I mean, it's breathtaking. He had a 90-minute phone call, Trump did, with Putin, and came out and basically said, Ukraine should just roll over. After his phone conversation with Putin, he went to his Nazi-infested social media site and posted that Ukraine is the aggressor in this war, not Russia. That Kyiv was asking for it, just like those women who you know, wore clothing that provoked Trump to have to rape them or grab them, as he so famously bragged. I mean, you know, we've known for a long, long time that Putin wants America sick, he wants America broke, he wants America less secure, and he wants us at war with ourselves, as Greg Olier points out. And so what does Trump do? He puts in charge of our, to keep us, to make us sick, in charge of our health system, he puts a lawyer who has no health background whatsoever and subscribes to a bunch of nutcase theories about health, who eats roadkill, who got a brain worm from eating roadkill, who jacks himself on testosterone. That's our health. Our intelligence systems, he turned them over to Tulsi Gabbard, who is, you know, not just a cult member, but also has been in the bag for Putin for years. He turned the oversight of our government over to Elon Musk. We had 30-some-odd different agencies that were investigating Musk or his companies for criminal activity. And all of those investigations were suddenly stopped when Musk just fired everybody who was doing it. It wasn't that sweet. And how did Musk get to do that? Well, he put $250 million up to get Donald Trump elected, and it worked. I mean, you know, this guy who does ketamine. And now his new attorney general is saying, no, no, no, no, it's all good. No problem. None of this helps Americans. All of this, as Greg Olier points out, all of this helps Russia. Trump forced the CIA to send a list of 2,000 of its recent hires. And, you know, so now we, you know, now these people know who are the spies that work for us. You know, I mean, it's just crazy. He had Paul Manafort handing internal polling for the Republican Party over to Russia. Paul Manafort was convicted of this, and Trump pardoned him. In his first week in the Oval Office back in 2017, he was laughing his ass off with Sergei Kislyak and Sergei Lavrov, the Russian ambassador and the Russian Secretary of State, or foreign minister is his official title, because he had just burned one of our spies. It was actually an Israeli spy, but same deal, in Syria. A spy in Syria. I mean, this is who this guy is, and we've got billionaires in this country saying, "Oh well, we're gonna do the media so that it's nice to him." Whether it's David Ellison or whether it's, you know, one of the Murdoch family, it's just crazy. Under any other circumstances, you would be thinking that this is the Manchurian candidate. That this would be impossible. That we've got a Russian agent in the White House. And that we've got billionaires trying to support those efforts. It's just remarkable.
0: This is the Tom Hartman Program.
1: I'll be right back with more of the news of the day and your calls in just a minute.

0: And welcome back. And hang on just a sec. There we go. Let's see. Who's on the line? Brian in Baltimore, Maryland. Hey, Brian, what's on your mind today?
1: Hey, Tom. A lot of things after that conversation right there, thinking about how clear it's become that he is not doing anything for America at this point.
0: No, but, he's trying to destroy our country.
1: That, absolutely, absolutely. It's in so many undermining, and the lies are a tool. It's just a tool for him, and he just uses them to keep us guessing. Yeah. But I want to get to what I think is the core of where we are. I really, truly think that, like, right now, the Republicans, their money is through the roof. Democrats are struggling to make ends meet. And really, Citizens United is the culprit. It's,
0: oh, yeah.
1: You can look back. And, you know, before Citizens United, fundraising was based on citizen donations, small donations, you know, those true things that mean something.
0: Yeah, there was a $2,000 limit.
1: Actually voting.
0: Yeah, that was put into law in the 70s, $2,000 limit.
1: Yeah, and that was at least, you know, it left a moderate amount. So at that point, we were talking about, you know, there was maybe in, what is it, $574 million spent on elections before Citizens United. And now we're up to $4.5 billion.
0: Right. And in 2028, so, it'll probably be $10 billion.
1: There's no way the human population of the country can keep up with that inflation of expenses going into an election when those elections are, what would you say, 75% driven by finance?
0: Mm-hmm. Yeah. Yeah.
1: I mean, the results are financial.
0: Yeah.
1: I mean, it truly is. And I really think we don't have any billionaires. If we keep trying to chase them in the money way, we're never going to catch them.
0: Yeah.
1: And I think really Citizens United needs to become the laser focus of literally every single Democrat in the country, that as soon as we get power, that is removed from existence, because that is, and whatever we have to do, I think it may take stacking the court, if you want to call it that, I don't care. But whatever it takes, you know, we need to make sure that the people and their vote is returned to the status it was meant to be, and Citizens United destroyed that.
0: Yeah, I completely agree. And this is why the For the People Act, House Resolution 1, H.R. 1, was the first piece of legislation that Nancy Pelosi put forward when Joe Biden became president. And they had the House, the Senate, and the White House, and it could have passed. And it would have passed if it wasn't for Joe Manchin, who's now showing up on TV with his smiley face, and Kyrsten Sinema, who is now, you know, sucking up to big corporations or something. I don't know what she's up to these days, but probably a lobbyist. If it wasn't for those two stabbing us, not just stabbing Democrats in the back, stabbing the entire country in the back, because we would have returned those campaign finance limits. And
1: the real sad part is how many Republicans are being hurt by all this, and they don't realize it, and they keep following, you know, the party off a cliff.
0: Yeah, the low-income Republicans in particular. Yeah, if you're making less than
1: absolutely,
0: you know.
1: Only the rich ones are profiting.
0: Oh yeah, and they're profiting hugely. Thank you, Brian. Excellent points, and thanks for calling from Baltimore. Appreciate it. 19 minutes past the hour. Be right back.

0: The Commonwealth Report is journalism that works for you, not corporations, not billionaires. 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Stay informed, stay empowered. Welcome back. 19 and a half minutes past the hour. So I published a piece this morning over at wisdomschool.com. It's a website, a Substack newsletter that I publish once a week, where I can talk about spirituality and health and, you know, stuff that isn't politics and things that interest me that are not politics. And the one that we published this morning is titled, "Can Forest Bathing Be One of Public Health's Most Overlooked Tools?" Forest bathing is a phrase that comes from Japan. The Japanese are real into this. There's a Japanese word for it. The idea is you go out in the forest and just, like, you know, spread out your arms, take a deep breath, look around you, say hello to all the trees and the wildlife and everything else, and just bathe yourself in the presence of the forest. And it turns out that there's some really remarkable science around this. Now, we've known for decades. I remember back in the 70s or 80s when these studies first came out, where they found that when people were in hospital rooms where they could see trees out the window, they healed faster than people who didn't have a window or had a window that overlooked a city street, you know, just traffic and stuff. And there was a big debate, you know, is this because of the sunlight? Well, no, because the traffic, you know, lets sunlight in too. It turns out it was green stuff. It was trees. And out of that came, you know, a whole bunch of things, you know, starting to paint hospital rooms green and all kinds of stuff. But now it's even more emphatic. This is last month, a team of researchers from six countries published this article in Communications Health, a peer-reviewed journal, that we should be arguing that we should be thinking of nature as a therapeutic tool, both physically and psychologically, in and of itself, as if it was a pharmaceutical or a surgical intervention. They called it nature-based mental health care, or NBMHC. A 2007 study found that forest bathing, this Japanese concept, measurably reduces levels of cortisol, the stress hormone. A 2010 study discovered that your killer cells, the NK cells in your immune system, are jacked up, are increased by exposure to nature. Here's an actual quote from one of the studies. Two-night, three-day trips to forest parks enhanced human NK activity, the number of NK cells, and intracellular anti-cancer proteins in lymphocytes, and this increased NK activity lasted for more than 7 days after the trip in both male and female subjects. Now, that was a study that was done on 2- and 3-day trips into the forest. They did a follow-up where people just went to the forest for a few hours, a one-day trip to the forest, and it produced the same increased killer cell activity, helping prevent cancer in people for at least a week thereafter. And it's not just the physical activity, it's the actual being in nature. This is how the human race evolved, right? This is like literally taking us back to our roots. And I thought it was just fascinating. They also calculated that national parks contribute up to $5 trillion worth every year to the global economy. This is not just American national parks, but all around the world. The national parks contribute $5 trillion a year to the global economy through the mental health benefits alone. It makes people more productive, makes them less sick, it keeps relationships intact. That's roughly 500 times what the world spends protecting these wild areas. You know, Teddy Roosevelt understood the importance of this. This is why he set aside over 230 million acres of American land as national parks, the stuff that Trump is trying to sell off right now. And China is actually doing this. They just declared, quote, "A national health strategy includes nature therapy infrastructure in 1,200 forest preserves to provide 1 billion person hours per year in the forest as a therapeutic thing." It's incredible. So get out there in nature. Doris in Phoenix, Arizona. Hey, Doris, what's on your mind today?
1: Hi, Tom. Thanks for taking my call. I love your show, and I love your callers.
0: Thank you.
1: I wanted to respond to the guy who said that the Capital One story was not true because he couldn't find it online. Okay, there was a missed training opportunity there. So that guy just needs to shut off his TV and go to his local public library and ask someone to help him, show him how to use a search engine. That's all.
0: You're missing the subtelty of what he had to say, Doris. What he was, he's repeating a talking point that Sean Hannity is pushing on the radio right now and probably on Fox News as well.
1: Turn off the TV.
0: I beg,
1: or the radio.
0: No, can you hear me, Doris?
1: Yes, I can.
0: Okay. What he was saying is that because Capital One did not name the companies that were closed and did not disclose details about those accounts, which, by the way, would be a violation of banking privacy laws, because they didn't do that, we can't actually believe that they thought that Trump was money laundering. It's a specious argument.
1: But there are numerous stories online that do name, that do list names.
0: No, they don't list the names. They don't say that, you know, the Trump Organization LLC was closed and the Trump property number 312 that's taking Russian money was closed. They don't specify the details. And that was his complaint, was that we don't have the details. So how can we trust this? How can we believe this? Well, as I said, if they had released those details, it would be a violation of the banking laws, of the banking privacy laws. Mm-hmm. So they're not going to do that.
1: Right. So he simply rejects the entire argument.
0: That's correct.
1: Because he doesn't have the actual documents in front of him. Well,
0: you know. Yeah, it's kind of pathetic, isn't it?
1: That's how some people deny the Holocaust, right?
0: Yeah, it's the old saying, you know, figures don't lie, but liars can figure. I mean, you know, we're now in the world of what's-her-name's alternative facts, you know. They just think that they can run on lies. And the sad truth is, as that caller demonstrates, as Fox News loves to tell lies, I mean, they paid $800 million, almost $800 million for telling lies about the 2020 election. Those lies are actually believed by a lot of gullible Americans who then call into shows like this and repeat them. I think it's a tragedy, frankly, Doris. I really do. And that an Australian billionaire is brainwashing Americans to the point that they'll call into a radio show and repeat those lies. That's just breathtaking. Doris, I got to run, but thank you for the call. It's 27 minutes past the hour. We'll be back with more of your calls on the other side of the break. Stay with us.
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0: It's the place where despair is not an option. We'll be right back.

It's the economy, not socialism. Tehran and Oman sideline Trump. The billionaire who broke CBS wants CNN. Sanders fights Social Security cuts. And private screeners may be coming to your airport. Good morning. This is the Commonwealth Report, news for the public, not the powerful. You can follow us at commonwealthreport.news. Why are Democrats really fighting each other? Last night's primaries got sold as a war over socialism. It's not. It's about the economy. Stephanie Ruhle put it plainly at MS Now. The rise of the Democratic Socialists of America isn't a revolution. It's a bill coming due. The latest CNBC All America survey found 61% of Americans are pessimistic about where this economy's headed. That's not a partisan number. That's everybody. Trump's own base is drifting away, and it isn't over principle. It's over prices. And in Michigan, progressive Abdul El-Sayed beat establishment favorite Haley Stevens for the Senate nomination. In Missouri, Cori Bush lost her comeback bid to Wesley Bell. Republicans are already licking their chops, ready to scream communism at anybody who mentions rent or groceries. But the question voters keep asking is simpler. Who actually has a plan to fix this economy? Nobody's waiting for Karl Marx. They're voting for a raise. Did Trump just get locked out of his own war? Donald Trump started a war with Iran alongside Israel back in February, and now Iran and Oman are close to a deal to reopen the Strait of Hormuz without him. Ships would sail into the Gulf through an Iranian-controlled lane and out through an Omani one. Both countries would collect service fees and split the money down the middle. Trump's response was a social media tirade calling Iran unbelievably duplicitous. He told reporters, "I'm not going to let them charge." Except nobody's asking his permission. Iran says the strait stays shut until Washington lifts its naval blockade anyway, so here's where the bombing got us. Iran ends up with more control over the world's most valuable oil corridor than it had before the first missile flew. How is that a victory? Should we believe the man who broke CBS News? Nepo baby David Ellison wants to buy Warner Brothers Discovery, and that would hand him CNN, too. 12 Democratic attorneys general are suing to stop it. So Ellison bought himself space in the New York Times to promise he won't meddle in the newsroom. Remember what he did last time? He took over Paramount, installed conservative activist Barry Weiss atop CBS News, and watched the place turn into a Trump megaphone. Reporters got purged. Scott Pelley says management told him to inject, quote, falsehoods and bias into a story. Weiss spiked a 60 Minutes report on that Salvadoran prison. Ratings hit record lows. Christiane Amanpour warned in May that CNN could be next. Ellison's father is billionaire Larry Ellison, a Trump ally. You won't notice what's missing from the news, and that's exactly how this works. Bernie Sanders draws a line on Social Security. Bernie Sanders sent a letter to Senate Democrats this week with a simple message: don't touch it. There's a bipartisan bill called the Promise Act, and Sanders says it's a trap door. It would hand four unelected members of the Social Security Advisory Board a little over a month to draft a plan making the program solvent for 50 years. Then Congress gets an up or down vote. No amendments, barely any public input. Five of the bill's seven sponsors either lost their races or are headed for the exits. Sanders calls that, quote, absurd, anti-democratic, and unacceptable. AARP flatly opposes the bill, too. Sanders says the fix is obvious. Scrap the cap so billionaires pay the same rate as your mail carrier. Democrats won't say that out loud. Shouldn't wonder why nobody trusts them. Who profits when airport security goes private? Trump wants private contractors running your airport checkpoint. The program's called TSA Gold Plus, and Tampa, Charleston, and Des Moines have already signed up for next year. The budget pushes to expand private screening from roughly 20 airports to as many as 220. The contracts carry a ceiling near $13 billion over 10 years. One TSA worker put it bluntly, quote, they're selling the safety of the traveling public. The union representing 47,000 officers is weighing its options to fight back. Private screeners earn less and get worse benefits and lose their bargaining rights entirely. This was Project 2025's plan from page one. We federalized airport security after 9/11 because the low bid model failed catastrophically. And now they want to run that experiment again with your family on the plane. And that's the way it is today, Wednesday, August 5th, 2026. I'm Tom Hartman. Jody Arrington, one of the top Republicans on the House Budget Committee,
said earlier this month, the national debt is the United States' next great war. He's talking about our $38 trillion national debt and the $1 trillion annual interest payments that we're making on that debt. Now, the fact of the matter is, if you add up the impact of Reagan's tax cuts in the 1980s, Bush's tax cuts in the early 2000s, and Trump's tax cuts, it all adds up to actually more than $38 trillion. In other words, the entirety of our national debt that we're paying $1 trillion in interest payments on every year that instead could be paying for a national health care system or making college free or anything else, all of that is the result of three Republican presidents transferring over $38 trillion out of the federal treasury and into the pockets of the morbidly rich. There's an article about it at Hartman Report. The national debt is the evidence of the crime. Check it out.

0: 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The Hartman Report brings you powerful, independent insight, free, clear, direct, and uncompromising. 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So back in 1933, when Franklin Roosevelt became president, we were in the depths of the Great Depression. He raised the top income tax rate on billionaires from 25% to 90%. The ultra-rich were screaming, and here's what he had to say.
1: A number of my friends who belong in the very high upper bracket have suggested to me on several occasions of late that if I am re-elected president, they will have to move to some other nation because of high taxes here. Now, I will miss them very much.
0: He just took it right to them, right? Now, what came out of that was the word.

0: came onto the scene here. I guarantee he just was listening to Hannity or some wacky right-wing show and thought, oh, that's good. And he thinks he's clever. Now he's going to do a mic drop hitting around on Tom Hartman. And he's going to talk over you so that you can't formulate a coherent response. And then he's going to hang, see, I told you. And then he was going to dump you. This is what they started with actually back from, they did this Alex Jones with the Newtown massacre. Where are the photos? Where are the photos of the dead bodies? And my brother kept pushing this. And I said, Ralph, have you ever seen police crime photos of dead people, of murder victims anywhere ever? And that kind of finally shut him up. I said, and besides that, the only way you're going to get this, if there was a trial, and maybe you could look up the evidence. But since in Newtown, the guy killed himself, there was no trial. So you don't get to see the evidence. So if you, Tom Hartman, can't say specifically what the money laundering charges were, then it's all a bunch of BS. And this is what they did also with Trump and the 34 felony counts that he was convicted of. They went through the definition of fraud, made a false statement, knew it was false, intent to deceive, victim relied upon it, and was damaged by it. Who was damaged? And the fact of the matter is that we say that he was convicted on 34 felony counts of fraud, but fraud was not the crime. Fraud was the vehicle that he used in terms of falsifying public documents. And the damage was to the state of New York, city of New York. And they want to go through this stuff and one of our right wingers who lives near you said, well, what were the 34? I said, I don't have to tell you what the evidence for all 34 counts is, because the experts, the 12 experts on the evidence, handed down a verdict of
1: the
0: guilty.
1: Jurors.
0: Yeah. So you can either ask them or you can look up the case yourself and find out what they were. But if I can't tell you specifically right here on the phone, doesn't mean it's not true. But that's what they do. And you know that Charlie Kirk, I'll mention him because his wife was just here in Kirkland last week.
1: Oh,
0: his meme was, prove me wrong. Well, there are any number of outrageous propositions one can make that you cannot prove wrong simply because they're untestable. You see?
1: Mm. Yeah. Yeah, and if you limit your debates to untestable hypotheses or premises, then nobody can ever prove you wrong. That's fascinating, Paul. That's logic 101.
0: Exactly, and that's what they try to do. And then walk away, and people say, "Oh, I guess Trump did. Oh, this is the right wing. It's a witch hunt because Tom Hartman can't come up with the 385 things that Trump did, money laundering." And you're right. The Capital One would be illegal for them to disclose that. And if there were a trial, which there has not been, then you could look it up, because then it would be public.
1: That's correct. And they chose not to, this litigation by Uday and Kusei and Donald, against Capital One, looks like it's starting to blow up in their face, just like their litigation against BBC. BBC is now demanding financial documents. And I think, my prediction is they're going to walk away from that lawsuit. But then BBC might countersue. I mean, that would be sweet,
0: right? This is what they do. If you can't prove it, and they've been doing this. I think Alex Jones was the first one that the Newtown. If you can't, and if you did show him photos of the bodies, those are fake. Those have been doctored up.
1: Yeah.
0: I could make those in my basement, and then somebody would make some fake photos, and then they'd say, "See, there are fake photos out there anyway. We know it's all fake." This is what they do, and it's, again, it comes down essentially to untestable propositions. And that's, the whole thing in science is whether a theory is good or not comes down to how testable is it, not whether it's right or wrong, but is it testable, because that's what gives you results.
1: Yeah, amen. Paul, well said. Thank you very much. Florindo in Fairfield, Iowa. Hey, Florindo, what's up?
2: Hey, Tom, thanks for fitting me in. I'm here in the capital of the age of enlightenment. I was going to talk about that Capital One thing. The New York Times broke it on March 7th. And as you said, Capital One didn't divulge any of the names. But this week, two journalists of high repute, Amy Goodman and Brad Friedman, both carried the

0: Capital One suspicion of money laundering. Mm-hmm. So he could check them.
1: Yeah.
0: But I'm sure other...
1: It was in the New York Times and the Washington Post day before yesterday. It's not a secret.
0: The day before yesterday.
1: Yeah.
0: Okay. The other thing is I just want to quickly add that there's a book called The Progressive Revolution that I mentioned to Alex when he was doing this show. And he knows Michael Lux, the author.
1: Oh, I know Mike Lux.
0: The listeners really ought to check this book out. It traces the conflict between conservatives and progressives since the Declaration of Independence.
1: Wow.
0: And we've been in this situation before. It's a really great book.
1: Yeah.
0: The Progressive Revolution.
1: I'll check it out.
0: And, it's very positive. Plus, there's another book relevant, which is The Summer of 1787, about the drafting of the Constitution.
1: Yeah.
0: So I do a lot of reading.
1: Apparently.
0: I throw those out to everybody.
1: Okay, well, thank you, Florinda.
0: Anyway, thanks for letting me share.
1: Sure enough, I'll check them out. Thank you. I appreciate the call. Devin in Millerton, New York. Hey, Devin, what's on your mind today?
2: How are you, Tom?
1: Fine, thank you. What's up?
2: I am, you know, basically, if you're not mad, you're not paying attention, you know? We're at the stage of just everybody has their tipping point of this is the end and we can't do this anymore. You know, from network, I'm as mad as heck and I'm not going to take this anymore.
1: Yeah, we're at DEFCON 5 here.
2: And so I'd like to see someone in your position really discussing systems change. I appreciate so many of the talking points and so many of the callers are really coming back to we got to do something different. The alternatives, the so-called alternatives, need to become mainstream. Mm-hmm. You know, petitioning the gates is not a solution anymore.
1: Yeah.
2: The future can't wait.
1: So what's your solution?
2: Well, we're calling it Justice Campus. You know, there's no justice, there's just us. And it's a crisis. It's a pay-to-play system where billions of dollars are going into the hands of lawyers instead of the people who are there to redress their grievances, to deal with, family courts.
1: True.
2: There's so many people who are stuck in the system, and the people who are the experts, the lawyers, they're entrenched in it. And so we're seeking people, and this is something I'd love to hear you speak to, people who are let's say a politician or a lawyer or a medical doctor, and they're caught in a system that they realize is doing harm. Iatrogenic is one of the largest causes of death, and we see this throughout most of these corrupt systems. So at Justice Campus, we're looking for people, champions on the inside, who are ready for systems change. We need to go from being downstream from covert operations to being the source for overt cooperation. And we can't do that when we're caught in these false binaries and these divisive, tracks. So I'd love to hear people who what's your advice to people who, you know, are on the inside of these systems to be able to, like, how can we on the outside be champions of these folks who are a smaller number within their system?
1: Damn.
2: You know, the Dennis Kucinich, whoever the modern conscience of Congress is. I don't think there's been a replacement for Dennis Kucinich. But what could we on the outside be doing rather than waiting? You know, and for us, we want to see solutions. We'd love to hear from people who are interested in this and really provide a mutual aid pact for people who say we want something different and to be doing it. And I'd love to hear from your perspective, how can people who are entrenched in these systems advocate for something other than more of the same? How do we use the master's tools for something other than making?
1: I don't think you do. I think what you do is you infiltrate the systems. You've got physicians now. You mentioned iatrogenic diseases. Iatrogenic is a fancy word that means doctor caused. And most of this is just, human error. Some of it is, medicine not keeping up with the times. But you've got Physicians for National Health Plan, which has, I think, 24,000 doctors, members now, calling for a national health care system and reform within our health care system. You've got progressive Democrats who are showing up at Democratic Party meetings, becoming precinct committee people, rewriting the party's platform, bringing in progressive candidates. Now, you've got people in business, in some cases, who are trying to reform business. You've got a movement to create B corporations, beneficent corporations that work for the community and their workers as much as they do for their stock, for their shareholders. One of my publishers, Barrett Kohler, which published my last four or five books, is one of those corporations. I see a lot of systems change and a lot of people in various ways trying to address systems change. So I get what you're saying, Devin, and I'm actually fairly optimistic about this. I think we are coming to the end of this 40 or 45 year now cycle of right-wingism and destruction of our country. Devin, I got to run, but thanks for the call. Interesting thoughts. 46 minutes past the hour. I'll be back with more of your calls in just a minute. Stay with us.
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1: It's the place where smart people get their news. We'll be right back.

0: welcome back. Eileen in Southern Oregon. Hey, Eileen, what's on your mind today?
1: Hi, good morning. Thanks for taking my call. I want to bring up the Epstein files again. My big issue, I'm in my early 70s, and I have a story from when I was delivering newspapers, and I was maybe 12 years old. A man called me over to his car. He had his pants off. He was masturbating, and he tried to get me in the car. So, call the police, and we gave the information. And then a couple days later, I'm at the bus stop going downtown to get a hot foot sundae. I'm still a little kid, and I see him go by. So we call the cops and went down. Then a couple hours later, they have him in custody. I have to go and look through the mirror, and I say, yes, that's the guy. Mm-hmm. Do you know that the police, this was on the East Coast, tried to talk my father out of pressing charges because he was getting married in a couple of weeks? And I thought, you know,
0: the guy who was flashing you?
1: Yes, the masturbator. Yeah. Right. Yes, right. And so, like, we need to bring shame back again.
0: Yeah.
1: And this is my point, is that all the people in the Epstein files, the men that are unnamed, they need to be named. And I was a healthcare professional, and I know you're not supposed to go after people's families. But we need to ask the men and women that are sons and daughters of these men and the grandchildren of these men. Do you know that grandpa was touching so-and-so? You know, it's just there. We need to shame them again.
0: Yeah.
1: We just need to shame people.
0: Yeah.
1: So anyways,
0: I get
1: that's
0: it.
1: My point.
0: And I think that's the essence, in addition to demanding justice, of one of the primary messages of the Epstein survivors. So well said, Eileen. And thanks for sharing your story with us.
1: Okay, thank you.
0: Yeah, thank you. Dr. Sandy in Athens, Ohio. Hey, Sandy, what's up?
2: Hey, Tom, greetings from Ohio, Mississippi of the North. And if I ever hit the lottery, I'm going to be out there for lunch to talk about more than one.
0: It looks like Ohio might be going blue this year. I don't know. We'll see.
2: Well, we hope so. Our county always does. We're ultraviolet down here. But, and actually, I changed what I want to talk about because you mentioned iatrogenesis. Mm-hmm. And the last time I did the research, legal drug deaths were the third leading cause of death in the United States.
0: Mm-hmm.
2: And as far as the other iatrogenesis, it's mostly hospital-borne
0: infections.
2: Infections.
0: Yeah. Yeah. Yeah. A friend of mine just went through that just last 2 weeks ago. He got a MRSA infection in the hospital.
2: Yeah. It's,
0: which is a far more serious problem than what he was in the hospital for. Which was back surgery.
2: Yeah, sadly, it happens way too much.
0: Yeah.
2: The first thing I called about was a lot of people don't understand that Medicare is actually administered by private insurance companies. And it's run the way they had health insurance back in the 50s. That
0: I thought that was true of Medicaid, not Medicare.
2: Well, when I had an insurance-based practice, we filed our Medicare. That went to Nationwide Insurance. So
0: oh, really?
2: Only one insurance company per area, and they have to operate under the Medicare rules and have caps on.
0: Oh, that's interesting.
2: Profits.
0: I didn't know that. Sandy, thank you. I'm going to have to look into that. I appreciate the information, and thank you for the call.
2: Thank you.
0: It's 10 minutes before the hour. We'll be right back.

0: Hey, thanks so much for sharing our program and for reaching out to our stations and sponsors and letting them know that you're listening. It really means a lot to us. So Trump just went on TV and said that if Rand backs out of this deal, we're going to hit him hard. And the deal is apparently Iran and Oman on opposite sides of the Strait of Hormuz are going to start charging tolls, expediting fees or transport fees or safety fees or something like that. They're going to charge fees for ships to go through the strait and everything will be good. Everything will be hunky-dory. We'll be back to normal. It's just that Oman and Iran will have a new, relatively small but not meaningless revenue source and be able to basically hold the world hostage anytime they want. And Trump is trying to take credit for it. They're literally cutting him out. They're literally saying, you know, Donald, we don't even want to talk to you. We're going to work this out ourselves. You just go off into the corner and mutter to yourself and post stuff on your Nazi-infested social media site, and we will ignore you. Amazing. David in Tulsa, Oklahoma. Hey, David, what's on your mind today?
1: Hey, I just got a chill. I just read a little article that said captain of a nuclear submarine was fired by Hegseth. And what you just said is maybe, oh, my God. But I want to talk about the information warfare that's going against us and the digital divide, because I don't think anybody really appreciates what's going on. Now, here, it's not just CBS. Our ABC affiliate, which is, who's Griffin? No, it's not Griffin. It's ABC. Mm-hmm. They've gotten rid of most of their reporting staff here in Tulsa. They're showing most of the news that are coming through is coming from the Sinclair broadcast.
0: I was just going to say, are they owned by Sinclair? Even though these stations are theoretically ABC affiliated, they're owned by this right-wing company that's got a right-wing billionaire in charge. They've got over 230 of these TV stations across the country now, representing a half a dozen, all four of the big networks.
1: Exactly. And Scripps owns, and what's happening on the news, like for noon news, is half the news broadcast is a QVC, home shopping.
0: Mm.
1: And the Channel 6, and they've gotten rid of most of their on the ground people, and for Channel 6, which is CBS, well, they've paired up with the Oklahoma City, so they're steering the stories back and forth there.
0: Mm-hmm.
1: And so it's all propaganda. Now, the genius is coming out of Fox, that I've always thought, was that they had the Simpsons and Married with Children and all these counterculture things. And they are very heavy invested in reporters in the on-the-ground, in-the-city reporters here locally, so that you tend to watch them more. So you're going to get that, you're busy, you're going to get that little echo chamber that's going from them.
0: Yep.
1: And it doesn't do you any good to switch the channels, because once again, Amy Goodwin, you could get on the one of the college broadcasters, but that's been real iffy about what time it is. And now that I think Marco Rubio just called her a terrorist, don't know if they're using that to try to kick her off the air.
0: Yeah, I don't know that they're trying to do that, they're trying to name and shame journalists. They went after David Pakman too, a friend of mine.
1: Now here on the local. I watched the broadcast. I don't have a cable, and particularly to see what everybody on the ground is seeing. But on YouTube now, all of a sudden, and I've searched DuckDuckGo, and this is obviously a common problem now, that people are all of a sudden getting their YouTube pages coming in German, forcing you to use the AI to go to read English. And when you post a comment to a video that you've watched, if you have it any more than like three or four words, it will automatically, without you doing it, as soon as you hit save, it will change your text. It will remove certain words.
0: The AI is auto-correcting your comments. That's wild.
1: Auto-correct, yeah, and it doesn't even do a good job. I mean, it doesn't.
0: Is this on YouTube?
1: Yes, on YouTube.
0: Wow.
1: And it's like, and the virus scanner says there's no problem.
0: Mm-hmm.
1: And, you know, YouTube, so, and of course, I keep thinking, okay, they've said the YouTube, the AI has escaped, and I keep thinking this AI is really stupid because I'll listen to the science fiction narration and things, and it still can't get the difference between a girl who had a pretty bow in her hair and the ship had a proud bow. You know, it can't, it can't get, and this has been going on for several years.
0: Wow.
1: And it doesn't pay attention. It seems to like the stories, it won't, the narration won't follow the text. It'll paraphrase the text.
0: I was unaware of this. David, thanks for the heads up. I appreciate the call. And thank you for being with us today. Apologies to Tony in Denver and others who are on hold here. We'll get to you tomorrow. Thanks for being with us today. We'll be back tomorrow, same time, same place. In the meantime, don't forget, democracy is not a spectator sport. It requires all of us, and that includes you. So get out there, get active, tag, you're it. Have a great afternoon. Be good to yourself and the folks around you. Stay safe. Eat your veggies. Get your exercise. Although here in Oregon, it's so smoky that it's dangerous to exercise. So be careful. I'll catch up with you tomorrow.
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3: While the production of my lowdown commentaries is high-tech, I confess that I'm antiquated. I still write each piece in longhand, applying my ballpoint to paper. This has caused bewildered glances from some who see me scribbling away in local coffee shops and bars. Recently, one fellow sidled up and whispered, "Watch out! If they see you doing this, they'll haul you off to the Smithsonian." But we handwriters might not be as obsolete as the key tappers assume. A fast-spreading grassroots movement is calling for schools to re-emphasize the value of writing and printing by hand instead of being wholly dependent on machines. Already, 24 states, as varied as Mississippi and California, now require public schools to teach cursive writing in 3rd through 5th grades. This squares with new understanding of how brains absorb information. While keyboards are faster, the slower, more tactile act of handwriting creates longer-lasting comprehension of letters and better retention of the thoughts they convey. Neuroscientists find that rote keystrokes on a computer require little mental engagement, while physically drawing out words and ideas takes coordination of multiple areas of the brain to focus memory, eyes, and fingers on creating a written product. Just writing this piece conjured up a fond remembrance of my early childhood, sitting on the floor of our home learning to draw the ABCs, both print and cursive, on those line practice pads. It was both an artistic exercise and the development of a foundational tool for a life of learning. This is Jim Hightower saying, yes, computer literacy is an indispensable element of today's childhood curriculum, but so is the richer development of human thinking through putting pen to paper. So let's do both.

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I'm going to tell you a little bit about what you've been listening to. That was just Wire with Ahead, number two off their album, The Ideal Copy. Before that, Rational Youth with Saturdays in Silesia off Cold War Nightlife. Before that, Martin DuPont, I Met the Beast, off the album Sleep is Luxury. Gary Newman and the Tube Boy Army took us down in the park with Replicas Redux, and we started it off with a remastered Antenna from Kraftwerk, originally off their Radioactivity album. Up next, Yazoo, who you might also know as Yaz, with State Farm, here on KXRW.

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Before that, Oppenheimer Analysis with The Devil's Dancer off the album New Mexico. Before that, Fad Gadget with Ricky's Hand, and Yazoo with State Farm off of You and Me Both here on KXRW. Up next, we have Our Daughter's Wedding with their track Lawn Chairs.

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That was just Trans Dance by Night Moves. Before that, Modern with Indicative off Modern album. Lulu Lewis with Destroy Old Data. And Our Daughter's Wedding gave us Lawn Chairs. Up next, Cabaret Voltaire with Sensoria. It is the 7-inch version here on KXRW 99.9 FM in Vancouver, Washington, serving the Portland metro area and also streaming and archived online at kxrw.fm.

0: Welcome and thanks for tuning in. Today we're talking with On Point Community Credit Union's Ridgefield Branch Manager, Kristen Gillis. Kristen, thanks for sitting down with us.
1: Of course. Thanks for having me.
0: Believe it or not, it's almost back to school season, which means I'm sure many parents are thinking about those school supply shopping trips. Kristen, do you have any advice for making sure you don't blow your budget on these supplies and still get your kids what they need?
1: Absolutely, Stephen. The key is to have a plan. Before you head to the store, decide on a hard budget for everything. Having that number in mind can keep you from going overboard when you're in the moment.
0: That's smart. What else do you recommend?
1: Take some time to look through the supplies your kids still have and could possibly reuse from last year, like backpacks, binders, or scissors. This could save you from accidentally buying items that are still perfectly good from last year.
0: Makes sense. And what about when you're at the store? How can you keep yourself on track then?
1: Sure. Where you can, buy generic instead of name brands. These are generally less expensive. There are plenty of great sales going on this time of year, so take advantage of those. And remember that you don't need to just accept whatever price you see at the first store you go to. Take the time to compare pricing at multiple stores to find the best deal. It can really pay off. And by the way, all this advice applies to shopping both in-store and online.
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2: 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Thanks for joining us this morning.
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4: The Vancouver Arts and Music Festival is back this week, and so we are back this week giving you an overview of where the festival came from, what's happening this year, and all of the exciting things you can look forward to. Now, before we jump into today's episode and a brief introduction of my guests, I want to remind you all that every year we have a booth at the festival. We're just to the west of the main stage, right in the middle of Esther Short Park. We've got a bright orange tablecloth. We're very hard to miss. So I hope you'll come by and say hi, and also come step into our mobile recording studio. Jessica Geffen of The Soundstage, the Northwest's premier voiceover and recording studio, is bringing her mobile booth once again, and we're inviting you to step into the studio and shout out your favorite arts, culture, heritage organizations, artists, restaurants, favorite things to do around town, and then listen for your voice on an upcoming Community Voices segment, which we always have at the end of every episode, where you all get to shout out your favorites in our community. Now, if you come down to the festival, I hope that you will come by our booth, as I mentioned, that recording studio, but also I've got a pretty good handle on what's going on in the park and who's where, and I can direct you to our favorite things. So I hope that you enjoy this conversation. Today we're talking to Igor Shachman, the COO of the Vancouver Symphony Orchestra, and Stacey Donovan, the Cultural Services Manager for the City of Vancouver. The two of them spoke to me last year about the festival and how they came together to create this incredible award-winning project. Over 50,000 people came to the festival last year, and this year is going to be no exception. After the break, we talked to Sharon Sveck, who is a curator and artist here in our community. She also was on the podcast talking about her own work back in January. Sharon is the person who's coordinating a lot of the visual arts at the festival this year, including the juried art show at the Hilton and a couple of really fun surprises she tells us about during her segment. So I hope you'll take a listen to this episode today and then come back Friday, Saturday, and Sunday for their shorter segments. Otherwise, I'll see you at the park this weekend. Bring your sunscreen, a water bottle, and a good attitude. See you out there. Welcome to I'm Into This Place, your deep dive into the local arts, culture, and heritage of Clark County. From fabulous new restaurants to quirky art installations to the historical sites you never even knew to look for, we're inviting you along. Whether you're a Clark County connoisseur or just starting to get to know her, get ready to fall head over heels for this place we call home. I'm your host, Adriana Baer, and I'm into this place. Let's go. Igor and Stacy, welcome to I'm Into This Place. I'm so excited to have you both here today to talk about the festival.
5: Thank you. We're both extremely excited and honored to be here today. This festival is very close to our hearts, so we're happy to share it with you.
6: Thank you for inviting us. Really thrilled to be here.
7: I can't wait to hear a bit about both of you and also just the origins of the festival and where we're headed this year, because it's growing tremendously year over year. And what we have coming up this week is so, so, so exciting. Introduce yourselves and your relationship to the festival.
5: I'm Stacy Donovan, Cultural Services Manager for the city. So I support the Special Events Program and the Volunteer Program and the Cultural Arts and Heritage Program for the city. I've been doing events at the city for 13 or 14 years now. My role is to support the city's side of the festival in conjunction with the symphony.
6: And I'm Igor Shakman. I'm CEO of the Vancouver Symphony Orchestra. I've been with the organization since 2011. The idea of the festival, coming out of the pandemic, we felt like we needed to do something exciting because people were so starved for arts, for being together. And so we felt like having a festival, something like that, where we put the arts front and center would benefit everybody. Originally, I just wanted to ask Stacy for permits, information, and all that, and if the city would support it. But then Stacy said that they just had a retreat with the Arts and Heritage Committee, and they also wanted to create a festival. So we combined our forces, and that's how we together came up with the idea of the Arts and Music Festival. We approached the Murdoch Trust and asked them for funding for the festival. And, you know, they were amazing. We applied for the grant and we received a 3-year transformational grant to start the festival.
7: That is so important, that kind of multi-year operational ground-up support from foundations or philanthropists to allow you breathing space to make something happen. That's so wonderful. And Murdoch is such a treasure for our community.
6: Oh, yeah. And their support inspired other funders to come in. And so we're just incredibly grateful.
7: I love that everybody really was like, the time is now to bring our community back together in person and celebrate both the growth that's happened and also the people who are here making work. Stacy, maybe you can give us a little bit of an overview of the festivals. What have people come to expect and what can they look forward to this year?
5: Like Igor said, it was really important for our commission, our Culture, Arts, and Heritage Commission, to do a multi-day, multidisciplinary festival that was free. We really understand and appreciate the importance of community events bringing people together. And of course, our Culture, Arts, and Heritage Commission also understands the need to support local artists. And working with the symphony, we saw an opportunity to not only support the local arts community, but the Vancouver Symphony and the performers that they're able to bring in that are national and international performances. Each day ends with the symphony doing a two-hour performance. But the rest of the day, we have multiple stages. We have a community dance stage and a community music stage. We have a food court. We've got workshops going on. It's important to us that this event have something for everyone. It's free. It's family friendly. We want activities for attendees of all ages. Mm. Whether you're new to the arts world or you've been doing art forever, it's an opportunity to get in and meet the local artists, to see all of the different disciplines that we have here locally. We have a juried art show that is hosted in the Hilton. It's really an opportunity to expose the art that we have, the dance, the music, the different cultures, to the community, lift up voices and artists who are underserved in this community and really help them see that they are valued, that the city values diversity. It's very important to the city that we have culture and equity and inclusion in the city. And this festival really supports that. That's a big part of it for us.
6: What's important to us is to make sure it's free and accessible to everybody. This is the opportunity to show that classical music of the highest caliber is completely, totally accessible. You don't have to dress up. Just bring your family, come have a picnic and listen, enjoy the highest quality, what's available in the world. And you don't have to even know a lot. You don't have to have any musical background. Just come and enjoy this incredible artistry.
5: It's very important to us that we pay for all of the performances. So every music performance or dance performance or demonstration art that you see during the festival, these are paid performers. We're paying them. We're not asking anyone to do anything for free because we need to value this work. We want these opportunities to exist.
7: Tell me a little bit about how you anticipate it growing in the future. What's your big vision?
5: Eventually, what we'd like to see is the Main Street Project is done and the festival grows over to the Main Street Festival Street, and it's maybe 5 days long, eventually maybe 6 days long. I think it's important to be inclusive of the local galleries and restaurants and businesses to make sure that they feel a part of this too. This festival really is a community.
6: The festival here is very unique. It's a very unique collaboration between the symphony and the city, and I'm really proud of that. And while it is unique here, the format of the festival is very common around the world. And what I think we should do, eventually we would increase the educational component of the festival. We already starting to do that. We have an all-star youth philharmonic. We work with the local schools. We work with the teachers, and they select the most advanced students. They will rehearse every month, and then at the end, they will have an hour-long performance on Saturday on the main stage, and it will involve some of our stars, artists, and conductor, and it will be an amazing experience for students. And you know what's interesting? When we started this festival, I can't even tell you how many people told me to keep our expectations low. 3 to 5 years just to get it on the radar. But, you know, we were so successful immediately. So the first festival attracted 30,000 people. Then second festival, 40,000 people. It broke all the expectations. It became successful right away. So there's no really playbook for us. The sky is the limit.
7: Well, one thing I know, running a podcast about arts, culture, and heritage in our community, is that there's a strong desire for more access. There's a strong desire to come together, and there's a whole lot going on here. And all we have to do is shine a light on it. And people are so excited to participate either as artists or as audience.
5: Yeah, we're really seeing that. And that is a big part of the success of the festival. Of course, it takes a lot of stakeholders and partners to bring this together, but it's the community's desire to see this that really makes it successful in my mind.
6: I'm really excited about Vancouver becoming a true cultural destination. bring your family, come to Vancouver, spend the whole day with us.
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0: 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Host Adriana Baer's conversation now continues with her guest Sharon Sveck, an art curator and multimedia artist.
4: Sharon, thank you for stepping back into the booth with me this time. Yay. With your curator hat on to talk all about the amazing visual arts opportunities at the festival this year. So this is all of the different ways that we as festival attendees can check out and engage with visual art.
10: Yes, I'm so excited to be here again. Thanks for having me. And we have just numerous opportunities for folks to get involved with art, from visiting vendor booths to workshops to multiple art exhibits and even an interactive installation that folks could get involved with.
4: So cool. So let's start with the festival art exhibit at the Hilton Hotel. Give us the rundown about that.
10: Yeah, this is the second year for the festival art exhibit inside the Hilton. And we have generally about 150 works on display. This year's theme is community, environment, and culture. And we'll be giving away 5 awards. We have a People's Choice Award, so we would love for folks to come in and vote for People's Choice. And then a Mayor's Choice Award. And then 3 other awards that will be handed out by arts professionals in the community. Now, what folks get for this is a $300 cash prize per artist, a custom sculpture by local artist Russ Ford, as well as additional opportunities to exhibit in the future.
4: Which ties into one of our other locations, which is at the Corridor Gallery space. Tell us about that.
10: Yeah, so the Corridor Gallery is located inside the Esther Short Building, which is on the corner of 6th and Esther Street, just right by the roundabout. And we are going to feature the 2025 award recipients in their own show in that building. So that will be in the corridor part of the building. And then inside the West Park Community Room, we will have select works from the Clark College Student Annual Exhibit.
4: Wonderful. So we're tying in the arts education piece as well there. That's very cool. And as a reminder, for those of you who have not yet listened to our interview with Sharon from back in January, you are the curator of the Corridor Gallery year round. One of your many spaces.
10: It is one of my many spaces. And I am really grateful to the occupants of the Esther Short Building for allowing us to have the space and use the space during the festival.
4: Okay, tell us about this really cool interactive piece that's happening at the pavilion.
10: Oh, yes. So we're calling it Gathering at the Gazebo, and we are creating these just lovely fabric strands that will hang and produce sort of a calming environment that you can walk through and take a little break. And there will be little cards where you can write down what you want for your creative community and attach those to the strands. That's the interactive piece. And the other interactive element is we'll have a working loom on site, and you can sit down and do some weaving yourself and be a part of a community woven project.
4: That's very cool. I saw some of the fabric being stitched together or tied together by community members, just regular old folks like me, at the Arts Hub a while back. And it was really cool to get to think about just a piece that I had something to do with being, you know, there at the festival with everybody else's hands involved as well. And I do want to highlight that this also came about as an idea of how to create a little bit of a quiet or calm space in the midst of the excitement of the festival. But 50,000 people come through this festival every year, and that can feel like a lot of folks. So if you're somebody who just needs a little break, you can either come and hide in our recording booth for a few minutes in the dark, or you can go over to the pavilion and have a little calmer moment. So that's very cool.
10: Yeah.
4: You mentioned workshops. What are those?
10: Oh, yeah. So we have lots of workshops going on. Pegasus Puppets is going to have a puppet parade on Sunday morning. And so leading up to that, like on Family Day on Friday or on any of the days, you could really go over to their booth and make a puppet and be part of the puppet parade. We have Family Rhythms joining them. They'll be offering opportunities to make noise and make music as a family and be a part of that parade as well. Artstra is going to have some workshops.
4: Well, definitely check out the website or stop by our booth, and I can tell you exactly where all the workshops are happening around the park. Sharon, is there anything else that you're really excited about for this year?
10: Yeah, I'm excited about the Rare Birds, which is an idea that we had to add some color to the canopy in the park, to involve artists and groups in a group project. We're making birds almost 4 feet from head to tail that will hang from the trees and be painted by local artists and local groups in various colors and forms. And so Allison Berkey and Christian Barrios of La Casita are forming those birds, and then artists in the community lead groups to paint them.
4: I can't wait to see those. Thank you, Sharon, so much for stopping by to talk to us about the visual arts that you can see this weekend at the festival. I am super excited to sneak over to the Hilton and get a peek at all the awesome stuff.
10: Yay.
4: Thank you so much.
10: Thank you.
4: I'm Into This Place is produced and edited by me, Adriana Baer. Special thanks to Jessica Geffen of The Soundstage, the Northwest's premier voiceover and recording studio, for letting us use her space to record this episode. Jessica and I will be at the festival every day with our mobile recording studio. Come step into the booth and record a shout out of your favorite artist, cultural organization, restaurant, heritage site, whatever you want. You'll hear your voice on an upcoming episode as part of our Community Voices segment. Our booth is just west of the main stage in the center of Esther Short Park. We'll see you there.
0: 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The radio production of this show featured songs that are listed in the show description.

0: Thanks for joining us on Northwest Leaders and Legends, the show where we explore the ideas, the people, and the initiatives powering the Northwest's economy and strengthening the communities we share. I'm your host, Jill Walters, and together we'll dig into the stories and insights shaping our region's growth with our very own leaders and legends. Whether you're listening on the radio, watching our videos, or tuning in through our podcast, we're glad you're here. So settle in as we dive into the forces driving our region forward. On today's episode of Northwest Leaders and Legends, we are back in Southwest Washington with a leader at the center of one of the fastest growing cities in the state of Washington. Ridgefield's very own Mayor Matt Cole is joining us here in person and in our new studio. Mayor Cole, we are just thrilled that you are here to join us today.
1: Hi, Jill. I'm glad to be here. Thanks for having
0: me. Oh, we are delighted that you are here. We are going to kick off some of our questions to get us a little centered on the city of Ridgefield. So if you would, for listeners that are joining us outside of Southwest Washington or the state and even our new international audience, would you help get us acquainted with Ridgefield and paint a picture of your city and where it's located, who calls it home, and what's driving Ridgefield's rise as the fastest growing city in Washington?
1: Yeah, well, you hit the nail on the head. I mean, Ridgefield is centered right here in Southwest Washington, just north of Vancouver. And, you know, it's been a burgeoning community for a good 10, 15 years. I mean, we've really been hustling, bustling for a while. Traditionally, it's been a farming community. We started with prunes and potatoes. That's why our mascot is the Spudder, is either that or the prune. And we went with the Spud. I think that was a better choice.
0: Better choice.
1: Yes. So, and really have really just kind of like evolved like from a little pocket community into our, like, a really own unique identity as a city, as a fast growing city. So,
0: what's driving Ridgefield's rise as the fastest growing city in Washington State?
1: That's a good question. So there's a lot that Ridgefield has to offer. And this is one of the best parts about my role as mayor, is getting to talk about those types of things. But really, Ridgefield is situated just perfectly in the larger metro area. And if you look around our metro area, especially Portland and Vancouver, there's a lot of communities that are largely built out. I mean, they don't have capacity to grow a lot further. Ridgefield happens to be that, centered right along Interstate 5. It's 20, 25 minutes from Portland Airport. It's got this beautiful, beautiful 5,000-acre wildlife refuge, views of the mountains. So people are just, I think, drawn to that because of the practicality and the beauty.
0: Right. Right. And just 15,000 residents and growing.
1: Actually, more than that. I think we're actually pushing 18,000 residents and growing. Yes.
0: And growing.
1: Yes. Yeah.
0: Well, let's just take a little trip down memory lane and explore Ridgefield's history a little bit and the unique story that really shaped the community. So my question is, how did the city really get started, and how did the mills in particular help shape its economy and the culture?
1: Yes, yes. That's a great question. City was founded in 1909 and has been kind of growing ever since then. If you look at it, it's situated right along Lake River, which is a feeder into the larger Columbia River. And one of the things that happened there, because it was right there was a bunch, like you hit the nail on the head, there's several mills that operated on the waterfront for a lot of years. And they would do wood treating throughout that time. In fact, the rhythm of the town really followed the rhythm of the mill for a long time. And in 1993, the last mill that was there shuttered. It went belly up and left us with a whole bunch of creosote in the ground. So there was a lot of contamination there. But prior to that, in the 20th century, if you lived in Ridgefield, chances are you either worked at the mill or you knew somebody who did work at the mill. It was a small town, but that was really the lifeblood of the local economy there, that and farming. And so when it went belly up in the 90s, I think the town was sort of at this turning point. Like, what was it going to be? What did it want to be? And it sort of, for a long time, for the next decade and a half, it sort of lived there as like this little pocket. Not a lot happening other than the traditional farming. And then all of a sudden, it just exploded. And for the larger the reasons that I just explained. Yeah. I mean, it really is an attractive place. And I think people figured that out.
0: Well, Richfield has seen remarkable commercial momentum in all of these years, from Washington's first In-N-Out Burger to the new Costco and the continued expansion at Union Ridge Town Center, which we see really from I-5. And then, of course, just next door, the Cowlitz Indian Tribes, Alinea Resort, which is booming and continuing to grow, all creates more of that regional draw to your community. So at the same time, the city's making major investments in infrastructure to prepare for what's ahead. Walk us through these developments and how they position Richfield for its next chapter.
1: Yeah, for sure. Well, certainly, like the notoriety that we get recently over the last year plus has been In-N-Out, and things like Costco coming there, like Washington's first In-N-Out. That was a pretty big deal when it opened last year. I see that more as a byproduct of our growth rather than the thing itself. And you know, like I've lived in Richfield for about 10 years, so by no means am I a generational resident there like a lot of people that I know, and they'll quickly remind me of that. There's Richfield, and then there's residents of Richfield. But I was there pre-Richfield Wrappers. I was there pre-grocery store. When we moved there about 10 years ago, there was no grocery store. I remember thinking, moving from East Vancouver, looking around thinking, I got to go where to get groceries? It's how far? Because I was used to having everything at kind of arm's reach. And then that was a catalyst, right? Like the town knew it needed to, it was growing. They had all this residential development. There's not a lot of commercial stuff happening.

0: So it was kind of reverse. And from then on, it was just kind of a snowball effect where like I think a lot of places saw what a great place it was, worth investing in. And it has really been great for our local economy, not just because growth for growth's sake, but also because it's provided the necessary jobs that we need, the services we need, and all of the amenities that I think people have been wanting for a long time to make it a thriving community.
1: Let's also chat about the grants and the federal funding the city has secured for these projects that really cut the costs for Ridgefield mm-hmm. taxpayers. I know you've sought those out.
0: Yes. Yeah, we do. We, the city wisely invested in a grant writer a couple of years back and has more than brought that return on investment for us. So we get grants. I mean, a lot of cities do. That's part of the process. You apply for state and federal grants, but we have. And so we saw grants. We initially received a grant for the land that our new community and recreation center is going to go on. That was kind of the start of it. And there's other things that have happened recently. Our city council last year knew that public safety was an important increasing demand on our community, but also keeping pace with that growth. And so we enacted what's called a public safety sales tax. It's a 0.1% that will help fund recruitment and retention of new officers. But also, we just recently got a $1 million grant to help assist with that. Public safety is a huge component of any community, but for ours, especially in Washington State, where law enforcement officers are in high demand because there's a lot of scarcity there, having that ability to recruit people and to provide a good quality of life is exactly something we're looking for.
1: Well, Ridgefield has also been really intentional about balancing housing growth with livability. Mm-hmm. And how is the city approaching that balance? And how does the council really evaluate new developments to ensure it aligns with Ridgefield's long-term strategy?
0: Yeah. So, the tension we wrestle with is that Ridgefield has really more than doubled in size over the last 15 years. I mean, the growth has been tremendous. I think that even since the pandemic, we've grown over 60%. Right?
1: Incredible.
0: Yeah, incredible growth. And, anytime you have that level of growth, you also kind of wrestle with how to manage it and to manage it smartly. I talk a lot about in our city smart growth and needing that. And so it's one thing to build homes, but we didn't want to just build sprawl. We just want to just put homes wherever. So we wanted to thoughtfully plan our city. And one of the things I really appreciate, and I'm by no means taking credit for this at all. We have an incredible city staff, but like just the city is exceptionally well planned. There's pockets of commercial neighborhood businesses. There's our downtown area. There is our junction area, what we just talked about, where Costco and In-N-Out are, and all of that serves different needs within the city. The people who commute from out of the city to go to Costco to get their groceries, the people who want to go to the coffee shop or the neighborhood pub or the pizza place in town, like, those are all really, really important parts of what we do. And any city, you can't just provide one or the other. You have to have a balance of all those things, services, commercial amenities, and a good residential environment. And I think Ridgefield has done exceptionally well doing all three of those things.
1: I think it has too. And also one of the key factors is the ratio of green space mm-hmm. is one that I think is worth sharing with the audience too, because yeah. I know that's a big deal. You know, when we make all these major investments in development projects, we want to make sure, especially with residential, that you're just not on top of the next neighbor. And I think that your plan, the planning has really shown that you are really intentional about that.
0: Absolutely. So one of the things that I'm really proud of our city council for having the vision to do was we enacted a parks and open spaces rule. So with all of our new residential development, we'll say 25% of that development has to be dedicated to parks and open spaces. I don't know that there's too many other communities in Southwest Washington, let alone Washington itself, that has that. And what that does is it provides that. So one of the things that we spend a lot of time talking about is our growth, obviously, because we're so fast growing. But a lot of people have some misconceptions about what growth is and why we're growing. And, they'll wag their finger at the city and say, stop the growth. And we don't really get the choice to say, don't come here, because people are going to come here, right? And with a nationwide housing shortage, we have to be able to accommodate that. But with all of the urbanization that comes with that, we want to make sure that we preserve that quality of life, that unique character and identity that Richfield has. And the way we've done that is through parks and open spaces. So we have a pretty in-depth trail network. We have a lot of parks. We're actually hosting like a movie in our newest park. It's called Storybook Hollow this weekend. And it's just a way to celebrate these places that bring people together. And that's what our council have seen as a real necessity. So with every new

0: community we build, we also have parks and open spaces for people to enjoy. And they're all public. They're not, they don't belong to that development. They belong to the city for everybody to enjoy from wherever you live.
1: Love seeing that. So love great. Seeing that.
0: Yeah.
1: Earlier this year, the City Council invited Ridgefield's residents and neighbors to hear the full presentation of the city's 20-year vision, mm-hmm. in Vision 2045. So you are really planning all those years, yes. ahead. So let's dig into that.
0: Yeah.
1: Talk to us about some of the placemaking initiatives that are shaping Ridgefield's future.
0: Well, so Envision Ridgefield 2045 is our comprehensive plan update. So every city in Washington under the Growth Management Act, it has to do a 20-year forecast every 10 years. So we're at that point. The last time we did was 10 years ago. So we're due. Actually, we're, 2025 was our year, but we're working with the county to kind of finish that up. And we're looking at ways like, okay, what do we got to do to meet the demand for our housing? And that's a huge thing. And then how many jobs do we need to provide? So it looks at things like that. It's a comprehensive plan. We call it that for a reason, because it does. It covers environment. It covers trail networks, infrastructure. It covers housing, jobs, all of that stuff. So we are really at the tail end of that right now. And where we've gotten is to say, hey, we want to be able to provide over 1,200 new homes and new areas, over 840 jobs in new areas and expansion areas. That's been sort of a sticking point, like it's just those expansion areas. Citywide, we're looking at upwards of 5,000 new homes over the next 20 years. And so to accommodate that, the city is supposed to grow by another 11,000 residents by that time. And so we're making investments now to make sure that we preserve our unique way that we have right today.
1: Right.
0: So.
1: Right.
0: Yeah.
1: I think that's amazing. And having all of this planned out just gives you the blueprint of what you are imagining for the future, for your families,
0: absolutely.
1: For the families that are going to be coming to your yeah. community. Well, stay right where you are. I'm looking at our time. I know that we are just right up next to a break. So yeah. there is more to come on Northwest Leaders and Legends with our special guest today, Mayor Matt Cole, the City of Ridge from the City of Ridgefield. And we'll be right back after this break. Stay tuned.
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1: And we're back from our break with the City of Ridgefield's very own Mayor, Matt Cole. Mayor Cole, let's dig into economic development for a moment. Yes. Ridgefield's economic development strategy is part of the comp plan. Mm-hmm. And I understand that 20 new businesses were opened in Ridgefield in 2025. And I just would love to know what goals are guiding the city's current plans. And are there shovel-ready sites available for traded sector businesses?
0: Yeah, so we definitely there are. And, you know, especially up towards the junction where there's still a lot to be built out, and really the untapped portion that is zoned for a lot of commercial development is on our east side of town. And so it's so funny how a freeway can create like this divide in a city even like Ridgefield, but the east side of town has Clark College with their advanced manufacturing facility, which just opened earlier this year, and then we have a lot of new development coming in. There's going to be a lot of new commercial happening right there, which is going to provide a lot of those jobs we talked about. And under our comprehensive plan, you know, I mentioned that in our expansion areas, we have something like, 840 new jobs, but there's going to be over 9,300 new jobs over the next 20 years that happen inside the city alone. And so we're really looking at ways that we can lean into having our own self-sustaining economy while also being part of a regional network of cities and jurisdictions that also are trying to advance their economic development practices.
1: Really, and looking ahead to your point, what industries or sectors do you think are best positioned to thrive in Ridgefield, and why?
0: Yeah. You know, one of the things that we've seen, especially coming out of the pandemic, we saw a lot, I think a lot of communities saw, was really remote work, right? There's a lot of people who, if you talk to them inside Ridgefield, they work remotely. I'm no exception to that. I've worked remote for like the last 6, 7, or I think even 8 years. And so one of the things that we're doing right now is we're working with developers as we do planned unit developments. We look at saying, hey, how do we provide remote workspaces as well for people to thrive there? So there's a new housing community in Ridgefield. It's called Sandling Park. They just opened like this clubhouse, and within that they have like a business center, I guess is the best way to call it. There's like little desk space. It's not some place to kind of post up and be there permanently, but it's like you can go there and work for the day. There's a little desktop and stuff like that. But I could see more communities like that, something that embraces the nature of where people want to work. So that is in itself industry agnostic, but it is something that I think that a lot of people want. And I think that if you start building communities around that, with that in mind, there's going to be more people who say, this is a place where I want to live because I can work here, I can live here, and I don't necessarily have to be, play here. Yeah. I'm not tied to going to the office every day. And we don't really want that. I don't want to commute to an office every day, especially if you have to go to Portland or even downtown Vancouver. Like there's nothing inherently wrong with that, but I want people to feel like you can be close to home and time to take the kids to practice or go to the gym or whatever you want to do, like to have your quality of life. And so that's one thing we're leaning into right now, too.
1: Or a Raptors game.
6: A
1: Raptors game, too.
6: Yes.
1: You could have that. So Ridgefield's historic downtown is part of Washington's Main Street program. And how are you all building on that and keeping that historic charm really alive?
0: We have a Main Street program. We're one of 70 cities in the state of Washington to be a Main Street affiliate, and it's a really that like you need we need partners like this in Ridgefield especially. What I keep saying is, as we launch into a downtown revitalization initiative, it is not just a spreadsheet exercise or a city plan exercise where we look at infrastructure and all those things. Those things are very, very important, but it's a community exercise as well, and you need strong partners like a Main Street program to help you say what is it that the needs of the businesses that live here, the residents that live here, how do we make this a place where people want to gather. And we're looking at all of that right now.
1: Yeah. Well, you've got a beautiful blend and a mix of old and new. And so really on the flip side of that, the port's new waterfront development,
6: oh, yes,
1: Incredible, is also coming together. And really, how do those two pieces, like we said, the old and the new, how do they fit into Ridgefield's story?
0: Yeah. So like I was talking about, like anytime you have this level of growth, there is a tension that you wrestle with it, you know, and what I'm very clear about telling people is that you will never see a Starbucks or an In-N-Out. And I'm a big fan of both those, right? I go to Starbucks sometimes twice a day, but I don't have anything against Starbucks, yeah. but you'll never see those downtown. What we want downtown is to be the shops. And what I've seen is like people want to go visit a historic downtown or a quaint Mayberry type of Main Street downtown community. And they want to get a memento, a token or something like that to remind them of their place there. So I'm interested in like the kitschy shops. And we have a couple of those. We have a shop that just opened up. It's It's called Toys on Main, and they are so busy, and they're within our floral shop, and that's an incredibly redemptive space as it is, because that was home to 100 plus years. It was a hardware store, and when the hardware store closed last year, I think the community was sort of mourning the loss of that because it was a staple. And in moved this floral shop that also brought in a sputter shop and the toy shop, and there's an art gallery now. That it's like this mixed use space that people can use, and I think that people want a little token to say, remind me of my experience there. And so bringing those types of places downtown, and then the stuff like the big chain restaurants. You know, we have Jersey Mike's opening, I think, this week, which I'm a big fan of Jersey Mike's as well.
1: Goodness.
0: So things like
1: that's
0: that,
1: breaking
0: like that,
1: news.
0: Yes,
1: then
0: that is. But yeah. that is something that you want to have in different parts of the town. So that's how we sort of balanced it, right? You say there's a place for these things, and then you know the downtown or the commercial neighborhood businesses are for like the small business owner, the upstart who wants to do something unique and then leave an impression as a part of that community, not just as a standalone business.
1: Oh, my goodness. And then, of course, you've got this beautiful downtown historic presence you feel that the minute that you walk into drive into your downtown area. And then you look and you see this beautiful waterfront that is developing. And so it feels like the Port of Vancouver has gone through their massive development plans for their port. The Port of Kamiswashugal has gone through their development plans, and they are so close, I think, to maybe opening the new phase of their development. Tell us where the Port of Ridgefield's development project is right now, and tell us a little bit about that from a planning perspective.
0: Absolutely. So we talked a little bit about the history of the waterfront and when the mill was there, you know, and what that left was a lot of contamination that had to be cleaned up over nearly 30 years, right? $92 million later, through grants from the Department of Ecology, they had to really take out a lot of that dirt and replace the soil there and everything. And so what you see right now is a blank canvas. And the port has, for the better part of the last decade plus, been working on a redevelopment effort and what that's going to look like. What kind of Ridgefield do we want to be, like, not just now, but 20 years from now, or even further than that? And so, you know, one of the things that I think a lot of people, there's two things that I've heard a lot of that people talk about is a hotel. You know, they said, well, we don't want a hotel down there, and we don't want, quote, low-income housing, right? Now, those are both hard propositions for different reasons. So if it takes a hotel that maybe that would give people a place to stay and a reason to come downtown and stay there, I'm interested in that conversation, but I want to make sure that we preserve what the unique aspects of that. As far as the housing, we haven't zoned it for housing. The Port of Ridgefield has kind of proposed it, said, hey, we can put some housing in there. I don't think it's low-income housing by any means. I think it's affordable housing. But when we're facing a million home shortage in our state for housing alone, I think that that's a conversation worth having as well. And I don't know how we get there just yet, because everything are sort of conceptual plans at this point. But I think we're going to get there.
1: Well, let's talk about Ridgefield, and it's carving its own identity out for itself. We talked so much about a standout place to live and to work and to play. And how do you really see the city leaning into that vision, that differentiating itself against really maybe some of the other communities here in Clark County and Southwest Washington? What do you think is the defining difference?
0: The defining difference, I think, really is the amenities that we are providing. I want to see places that are accessible to all people, like all abilities. And that's been a big point. Having trails that people can navigate, you know, we're like a lot of communities right now are talking about e-bikes and things like that. And so like access to nature, like you hear people talk about that all the time. It's a selling point, right? And we do have the refuge. We do have access points to things like Mount St. Helens and the greater, you know, like the greater landscape that we enjoy here in the beautiful Pacific Northwest. And then we have things like the Raptors, right? Which is, it's more than just a baseball game. I love going because it's a place to connect with neighbors, right? Like you go there and you sit there and you converse and you catch up with people. Sometimes I forget that I'm not even watching a baseball game because I'm talking to people about things that are going on in the city. So those are the types of things that bring people together. And I think when you do that, that's how you build healthy community. And that's the kind of stuff that I get really excited about, more than just like my role in public policy, but also in community development.
1: you can feel that, and your community can feel that from you. An exceptional leader with just a passion for his community. And I do want to kind of wrap us up this way, Mayor Cole. Let's talk about the RISE initiative, the Revitalize, Invest, Sustain, and Enhance, and what it means for belonging in Ridgefield. Why is this initiative so important to the community, and how do you see it shaping your leadership and the legacy you hope to leave as mayor?
0: Absolutely. So, Jill, I think that when you look at communities and you say, well, what are the things that bring people together? What is the thing that sort of creates this like centralized identity of any community? One of those goals is preserving downtown. And so when we were looking at that last year, we come up with an initiative. We're saying, you know what? It's more than just street lighting. It's more than parking. It's more than accessibility. It's all of those things and, right? That's what the downtown initiative is about. And again, it's more than just a master planning exercise. It's how do we engage the community in that? How do we bring them along with us? And how do we make this a place that is long-term, sustainable, that honors who we have, who we are, and where we've been, and also provides a pathway to where we're going? And I think that's where the waterfront development is so important. I think that's why we look at downtown as more than just a singular exercise. It's more of an ongoing thing. And so I'm really excited about that because it will be, I think, a legacy. I think what we do now, we're at its turning point, right? Each generation has an opportunity to shape what their community looks like. This will be our footprint.
1: Mayor Cole, we are right here in peak season in the Pacific Northwest, and especially in Washington State. So for those that are traveling anywhere around our state, make sure that you have a chance to stop by Ridgefield and see for yourself. Thank you so much for joining us today. We'll have another special guest on the way. And until then, thanks so much for watching. Bye for now. Thank you for spending a bit of your day with us today, and I hope today's show brought insight and value to you. 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
0: Yeah. Like, I'm
2: wearing sunglasses
0: today. Welcome to It's Fine on KXRW Independent Radio Vancouver. I'm Faith.
2: I'm Amanda Lindeal.
3: And I'm Steven.
0: Oh my God.
2: It's just the three of us.
0: It's a fun little trio.
2: Tis.
0: Anyway, it's hot out.
2: Mm-hmm.
0: I've been hot.
2: Oh yeah, uncomfortably hot. I'm a sweaty person.
0: If you're listening to
2: the show,
0: I think you're hot. So
2: yeah. Look at you. Turn on that AC. Roll down the window if you're in your car.
0: If you're in your car, yeah. Don't roll down your window.
2: Or don't. Yeah,
0: that's hot air.
2: Only when you're on the freeway.
0: Speeding. And I've got some chicken nuggets in front of me.
2: Chicken nuggets.
0: We were talking about food textures.
2: Yes.
0: And I personally am I love gross food.
2: Yeah.
0: I love gross food. I
2: love some gross food, and then there's some food that I think is gross. I guess that's true for everybody, right?
0: Well, yes.
2: I was like, wait a minute. Is that just the human experience?
0: But it's like,
3: that's the beautiful thing.
0: I like some things and I don't like other things.
2: Some things are gross to me. Deal with it.
0: Hot take.
3: You know how, like, especially in Portland, you go to a restaurant and they tell you look where to dispose your stuff. So you take that tray or the plate and you scrape it into the trash.
0: Mm-hmm.
3: Some people are like that trash can. It doesn't matter what you put
0: it
3: in there.
0: So funny.
3: They're gonna eat it.
0: There is something so special about, like, somebody who is like, yeah, I like everything. Like, I just like, I like everything. And I'm just like, whoa.
2: I think I like every cuisine.
0: Nice.
2: Like, I like trying different cuisines, but I'm more of like a texture person. Like, textures are where I'm like drawing the line in some things.
0: Yeah.
2: But I like things that are kind of grossly textured for some people, like boba tea and like jellies in your drink and like just gummy and kind of boogery. Like, I don't mind that texture at all.
0: Yeah.
2: I love it. But I was thinking this the other day because at Costco, shout out to my boys, Costco boys and gals and bass. Thanks for stalking those dogs. Woof. Woof. This is so dumb. I was at Costco and we got like the yakisoba noodles that you microwave. Mm-hmm. And it's such like a perfect meal with some like soy sauce or something on there if you just want something salty.
0: Yes.
2: It's got lots of veggies in it, which I love.
0: Yum.
2: But in the vegetable medley, there's one vegetable. It's not really a vegetable. I've looked it up. It's not a nut. It's not a vegetable. It's a water chestnut. It's like a sea creature.
0: Is it its own thing?
2: It lives in muddy water.
0: It's
2: like the catfish of vegetables.
0: Catfish
2: it will catfish you. It'll make you think it's delicious and you bite it. I don't like the texture of it.
3: Is it too crunchy for you?
2: It tastes like, it's got a crunch, but it's also got like a softness to it that it feels like wet styrofoam or something. And it doesn't have flavor. It's just a texture. It absorbs any flavor you give it. Mm-hmm. But as soon as my teeth bent like on it, I'm like, mad. It makes me irrationally angry. I don't know why. But I was like, that's my ick. But I love every other gross texture you can think of.
3: Never.
2: Oysters. Ew. I don't like that.
3: I don't know
2: why
3: people eat oysters. I think that's just a dare that got out of hand.
2: Yeah,
3: but I will tell you
2: that's
3: this.
2: That's a boogery food
3: I've never thought as highly of you as I have now because when you have food peculiarities, the weirder they are, the less sense they make, the better.
2: Yeah.
0: Mm-hmm.
3: And so,
2: I don't get it either because I like other crispy things, but I don't like things that are crispy and wet, I guess. Maybe that's why. Because it's like a wet crispy. My brain is like, that's not how crispy works.
0: What about like snap peas?
2: Snap peas are good, but that's like a vegetable snap. It's different. I don't know how to explain it. It's like a pop, whereas this is like that noise.
0: I love it.
2: It's like wet shoes or wet socks.
0: It feels like eating florist foam to me.
2: Oh yeah,
0: and
2: that's,
0: I want that.
2: But I would eat florist foam and I like it better than water chestnuts.
0: I love it. I love water chestnuts. I've bought cans of them.
2: Oh my God.
0: I live within 2 miles of 3 different international stores.
2: Oh yeah. Mm-hmm.
0: So I buy them and I just eat them.
2: Mm-hmm.
0: Kyle thinks I'm insane.
2: Yeah, I do too.
0: And I'm like, you're probably right. I mean, is that the water chestnuts though?
2: I don't like them.
3: Okay,
2: I don't
3: know question is, do you prefer the diced or the sliced ones?
0: I will eat them whole if I can find them.
2: Oh, dang. Are they round? Because I looked it up.
0: They're a little round.
2: Today.
0: Yeah, they're a little round.
2: Because I was eating, those noodles I talked about, and I got so upset that I thought it was cabbage because there's cabbage in there, too.
0: Like,
2: and it was just small enough.
0: Here?
2: I'm like, that's got to be. And as soon as it hit my teeth, I was like, you. Oops, I swore. Sorry, we're going to beep that out. That's how passionate I feel about this. I never swear on this show. I'm really good at not swearing.
3: You know something? I just
2: heard
3: a lot
2: of mumbling. I'm really good at that. If you see my stand-up, you know this is a lot of restraint. But water chestnuts just brought it out.
0: Oh, yeah. That crossed the line.
2: Crossed the line. I crossed my own line.
3: Here are my two favorite food oddities for me personally. Mm. So it's very healthy to eat Greek yogurt.
0: Mm-hmm.
3: So
0: right.
3: I what I'll do is I'll put fruit in a bowl, and then I put Greek yogurt in, and then I'll oftentimes add granola for a little mm-hmm. bit of crunch.
0: Yeah. Mm-hmm.
3: But what I really like is I like to put frozen blueberries in mm-hmm. because as they thaw, uh-huh. they color
2: yes.
3: the yogurt.
2: Oh, I used to make parfaits for a place I worked, and we would mm-hmm. do them with frozen berries, and in the cooler they would thaw, but then it would bleed through, and it would look really pretty, actually. Yeah. And it's cheaper that way than getting fresh produce. For
3: I don't like when the yogurt's white.
2: So, it's got to have the berry color.
3: It's like I mix it up a lot so that it gets so this, that it it's like this purpley color.
2: Yeah. Oh, that's pretty. I would eat that. And then, I love purple.
3: It doesn't change the taste.
0: The purple tastes good.
3: It doesn't change the texture. But gosh darn it, I just don't want to eat white yogurt.
2: No, it doesn't have the juice. You got to have the juice.
0: It's got to be, it's got to be purple. Here's my thing
2: what's
0: about.
2: What's yours?
0: Oh.
2: Food oddity. Yuck, I guess. Dude, we're doing both.
0: I'll eat almost everything. Mm. I like cartilage, mm-hmm. cartilage person, meat
2: Ooh.
0: Fat.
2: Mm, I think that's good.
0: You know the little cartilage caps on the end of chicken bones?
2: Oh, okay. I'll give that to my dog.
0: I'll take those, yeah.
2: She loves it.
0: Yeah, well, she's not wrong. She's not wrong.
2: I'm fine both eating crunchy. Water chestnuts someday. I'm like, you know what?
0: You're like, you
2: bad influence
0: her,
2: on my
0: you
2: dog.
0: Can't hang out with her.
2: Your faith, you've corrupted my dog daughter.
0: Corrupting my daughter.
3: Do you know what offal is?
0: Yeah, it's organ meat. Yeah.
3: Right.
2: Oh, I did not know that.
3: So we're having a conversation just a couple of days ago, and my wife's like, it's literally called offal. Like, don't eat it. It's awful. And I'm just like,
0: it's offal. It's OFFAL.
2: Worst is worst, but it's delicious, so it's not the worst.
0: That's
2: one of the best meats.
0: that's like something that people I think are just like, why are you eating that? That's mm-hmm. not. And I'm like, because it's good.
2: Yeah.
0: I like it. It's crunchy. I like it. But yeah, water chestnuts. Same thing with you. Bobas. Aloe jelly.
2: I love to chew a drink.
0: Yeah.
2: Steven mentioned before, because we were like, what should we talk about? About some people don't like to chew their drink, they don't like boba. I love pulp so much that I hate apple juice, but I will drink through a straw applesauce. Like, I think it's so good. Like, the chunkier the orange juice, the better.
0: Person.
2: I'm a pulpy person. I want a thick
0: and I'm
2: drink.
0: Not.
2: I don't want, like, a watery.
0: That's the thing, is that, like,
2: I want to stick to my teeth.
0: I get jellies in my boba teas and stuff like that. But the sensation of it, like getting mm-hmm. sucked up through the straw, uh-huh. literally makes my teeth grind. But then as soon as I have the jelly in my mouth, I'm like, nun, nun, nun. But it's just like that. Foomp, like,
2: you ever get
0: caught
2: and there's like eight in there and you're like, this is going to hurt.
0: 2 months ago,
2: you're
0: just
2: punching that little punching bag in the back of your throat.
0: It's just gagging. But you're like, oh, so good.
2: I wanted this.
0: This is how I ordered it. This is great. Thanks.
2: Oh my gosh.
3: Uvula is not supposed to be a speed bag, but
2: That's because I love the bobas. I found boba does better in like a frozen blended drink because then it like stays more solid. But
0: it's
2: if you get like
0: place.
2: An iced drink with it and the ice melts or it gets more room temperature,
0: mm-hmm.
2: then it gets really gummy and it sticks to the straw.
0: Mm,
2: so you can have a little frozen like your blueberries.
0: Keep
2: the texture.
0: keep
2: the texture
0: nice.
2: A little bit. I want to squish it in my mouth. I don't want to be squishy when it gets there.
0: Yeah. I want to be the one that squishes.
2: I'm the one that squishes.
0: Yeah. But that's like, I get
3: the squishy food.
2: Squisher,
0: Oh my gosh, yeah. Oh, we will be
2: right back
0: to this. It's Fine on KXRW Independent Radio.
2: Oh.
0: I'm Faith. I don't know. Do we do this?
2: Yes.
0: We're coming back.
2: We're coming back. We'll see you in a minute.
3: Yeah, we'll see you in a minute.

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0: 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I'm Faith.
1: I'm Amanda Lynn Deal.
2: And I am Steven.
0: Food textures.
1: Yeah.
0: Mm-hmm. And not even necessarily like the taste, because like I'll be like anti water chestnut.
1: Yeah, because they don't taste like anything. They absorb the flavors, the texture.
0: Pro water chestnut. Mm-hmm, mm-hmm. It is strictly a texture.
1: Yeah,
0: it is.
1: That I hate
0: it doesn't
1: and you love.
0: It tastes like the inside of your mouth.
1: Whatever you got in there,
0: whatever you have in there, and if it's just a water chestnut, it's just nothing. That's what it is.
1: It's your spit.
0: It tastes like spit.
1: Really selling it.
0: It's delicious. but that is a favorite texture for sure. But I think, what is a texture I can't? Oh, mushrooms.
1: You don't like mushrooms?
0: Cooked mushrooms. It is 100%. I love the taste of mushroom. Mm-hmm. I think mushrooms taste great. I love earthy tasting things.
1: Yeah.
0: But as soon as I bite into a mushroom, I don't know what it is in my little monkey brain. Uh-huh. Is like dead body.
1: Yeah.
0: Dead body.
1: I mean, fungus. It comes from dead stuff.
0: That's literally so. And then I just like, puh, like it,
1: in my
0: it
1: same,
0: is instantaneous.
1: In my same little yakisoba bowl with the mixed vegetables that has the water chestnuts I eat, they have little shiitake mushrooms. And those ones are my least favorite textured mushrooms. Mm. They're not bad, but if they're like, they're not cooked right, then they just get this weird, like, rubbery taste to them. Yeah. And these
2: it's
1: ones
2: like
1: are, like, frozen
2: worms.
1: And microwaved.
0: Yeah.
1: Yeah. So it is, like, fleshy. I could, yeah. The dead body mm-hmm. thing, I'm like, that makes yep. sense for those. Yep. But if I had, like, freshly, like, picked, cut, cooked yeah. shiitake in, like,
0: and
1: a pasta, I'd eat,
0: see,
1: oh,
0: like,
1: I'd eat that.
0: Mushrooms do, like, incredible things for you. Mm-hmm. They come from an incredible organism.
1: Yeah.
0: I think I'm just like, if I could be brave and start eating mushrooms, I think mm-hmm. it would, like, turn my life out. Like, it would be amazing.
1: Swearing in this episode, Steven.
0: I said frick.
1: Did
0: I said
1: you?
0: Frick.
1: Okay,
0: I don't know. Right. Probably not. I'm going to be honest. We'll listen back.
2: Man, you're going to be. But everybody's going to be hearing a lot of klaxon horns.
1: Yeah. Bahuga, yeah.
0: That's my favorite sound effect.
1: It's great. It's so silly.
0: But yeah, the mushrooms got me. Water chestnuts got you. And I was like,
1: I love mushrooms so much. It's just
0: GD
1: when like
0: mushrooms.
1: They're frozen and then reheated in a microwave, like in that noodle bag, that I'm like, I'll still eat it. I don't
0: I
1: hate
0: want,
1: it. It's just not my favorite way
0: to
1: eat a
0: mushroom. I just want them to not have that like slight resistance. And then the mush of it is just like, it's making my mouth water.
1: Like, you're going to barf or you're hungry?
0: It feels weird. But it's like it's got this like rubbery little give, and then like when you bite through it, it's like leathery, but it's like fleshy.
1: Yeah.
0: It's like, oh, but they're so good for
1: a
0: you.
1: A lot of people take mushroom as like a supplement or an extract or in their coffee because they don't like the taste or the texture of mushrooms. That's like a pretty common thing. I feel like people who don't like mushrooms. It's those two things. They mm-hmm. taste weird or the texture is
0: I
1: gross
0: like the
1: to
0: taste.
1: Me.
0: The taste is fine.
1: Yeah.
0: And actually, you know what? Mushrooms I can have is the psilocybin kind.
1: Oh, yeah.
0: I actually love the taste of those. I love the texture of those.
2: How could you love the taste of those?
0: They
1: taste the most
0: love,
1: like poop.
0: I love them so
1: like
0: much.
1: Cow poop.
0: I love the taste of them. So I am the person that will like chew
1: take
0: it up and like tack and like put it in my cheek
1: like
0: and like
1: dip.
0: Let it sit
1: oh.
0: in there. It is so
1: girl,
0: they are so good.
1: I used to be able to power through them, and then one in my body was like, nope.
0: Nope,
1: and now
0: I
1: have to have to eat them with like chips or something else
0: I
1: crunchy.
0: Love it. Or like a tea or whatever.
1: The tea's not too bad. But they have a really weird crunch to them. Those kinds of mushrooms that like
0: I know, but I love it. I don't know what
1: much.
0: It is. Like I just I literally and Kyle's like, why? I've never seen anybody. And I was just like, I don't know, dude. That's the only mushrooms that I like the taste of. Mm. If I could, I would eat more of them. I would eat these mushrooms. But I can't. Not in the quantity
1: to do.
0: That
1: I
0: have a life to live
2: have you ever
0: on
2: been,
0: Earth.
2: Have you ever been eating something you've always liked, mm-hmm. and somebody will start being like, don't those smell like, and they'll put a thought in your head.
0: I'm the queen of that. And Kyle hates it, but I will literally, if I don't like something, every once in a while he'll piss me off and I'll be like, you know what Baja Blast tastes like? I said it tastes like cold hot tub water. And he was just like, what? And I was like, yeah, it's like pool water, dude. Just take another sip. And he's like, God, what did you do that for? And so it's like now every time he gets a Baja Blast, I'm like, oh, did you get your pool water?
1: Oh my gosh.
0: Get your little
1: funny.
0: Fizzy pool water there.
1: Yeah. No, that happens. Has someone done that to you, Steven?
2: Nobody's done that to me, but my father told me a great story.
1: Like, I'm the one that does it to other people.
0: He does it. He's another one. He's another criminal.
2: I don't have a very good sense of smell, and my wife would be like, you smell that bad smell? I'm like, why are you insisting that I try to smell a bad smell?
0: Yeah. Smell that smelly smell.
2: My father was in the Army with a guy from the South. Mm-hmm. And this guy from the South said, well, I grew up my whole life eating squirrel. I didn't know it was squirrel. And then one day someone was like, hey, how's that squirrel? And he's like, what do you, what? And he's
0: what do
2: like,
0: you mean?
2: And he couldn't eat the squirrel after they told him it was squirrel.
1: Yeah.
0: Oh, no.
2: Which I think is really commendable.
0: That's nice. Yeah. I mean, it's like, they're cute, but there are so many of them, and they're a viable food source.
1: Well, that's like with the oysters thing. I know people are like, oh, it's like an aphrodisiac and blah, blah, blah. And like, I've had oyster shooters, and if there's like enough vodka and like, you know, Tabasco and something in there, I can like just slide it back. And I'm like, okay, cool. But I like was looking at one for too long. Whoopsies. And my brain was like, is that the mouth or the butthole or both? Are you kidding? No. That's the whole thing. And it's slimy. Don't eat it. And one time I had one that was too big, and I didn't want to chew. My friends were like, just chew. I was like, absolutely not. Absolutely, the whole point is I just slide it back. And it was like, I feel like it was like Finding Nemo when the dad like is in the seagull's mouth and like puts the fins out. And he's like, that's what that oyster did to me. I was like, I had to like massage it down. My eyes are watering. I was like, I'm going to die. This is going to kill me. And then I was like, this isn't fun enough for me. I don't see it. I don't get it. Good, more for you.
2: How bad are oysters that most people eat them by trying to get them down their throat as quickly as possible?
1: Yeah, what's the point?
0: I know. I have two friends that are obsessed. They will like, if they hear there's like an oyster deal somewhere, they're like, oh, we're going up mm-hmm. for oysters. And I'm like,
1: yeah, I don't get
0: what
1: it.
0: Is that?
1: Some people love
0: what
1: do you, that.
0: And they're it's Liz Leland
1: mm-hmm.
0: and Caitlin Weyerhaeuser,
1: mm-hmm.
0: Who Caitlin is a karaoke DJ in Vancouver here, and Liz Leland works down at a bar
1: Brothers
0: in downtown
1: Cascadia.
0: Brothers Cascadia. Mm-hmm. Go bother her about her oyster thing. Both of them are
1: Say
0: just
1: fate
0: like
1: sent you.
0: Both of them are freaks for oysters, and I've never thought it was weird to meet one person,
1: mm-hmm.
0: and then to meet another one that's just like, oh yeah, of course we went to the coast, and of course we had to have oysters, and I was like, why? I was like, that doesn't read as of course to me. Like,
1: oh, some people are like, as soon as I get to the ocean, I'm slurping down as many of those as I can.
0: I don't
1: and I'm
0: know
1: like, I'll just take like crab.
2: There's a guy
0: fish. I've never done it.
2: Who used to work at Microsoft, made a lot of money, so he was able to retire, and he started working on his life's work, which was this book. And the
0: I
2: book
0: you were
2: was
0: say, like, called an oyster like, farm. Or
1: I
0: something.
1: Did too.
2: No, the book was something about like. I forgot what they call it, but it's like culinary gastronomy or molecular gastronomy. That was what it was. Mm-hmm. And he talked about like different pans to use and different temperatures to cook foods at. And it's like, why does a poached egg taste different than a scrambled egg? And all these kinds of things. Now, if you watch a lot of cooking shows, they're like, I'm going to do some molecular gastronomy. I'm going to make something look like pearls or roe. But the thing was different foods at different times taste different ways depending on how they're prepared.
0: Yeah.
2: So if you have coffee and you put a little bit of cream in it and you wait just the right amount of time, it hits this perfect spot. It's good before that. It's good after that. But it hits a perfect spot. Mm-hmm. If I have spinach and it's like what Popeye used to eat, that stringy, nasty stuff.
0: Yeah, that,
2: no.
0: Yeah.
2: But take it fresh, wash it off, put it in a salad. I love spinach.
1: Yeah.
0: Did you know Brussels sprouts from the 90s or from anytime earlier than like the mid 2000s, Brussels sprouts tasted different. I have so many people who were like, I like Brussels sprouts now that I've grown up, but my palate must have changed. And I said, no, the Brussels sprouts changed. They've bred the bitterness out of the Brussels sprouts.
2: That's amazing.
0: And nobody really talked about it. They weren't like, new flavor, new taste. Like, they just released them.
1: And they added bacon. That helped.
0: And if you fry them and dip them in cream sauces, it's pretty nice.
2: You could eat almost anything if it's sautéed in enough butter.
0: I mean,
2: honestly.
1: Mm-hmm. It's true.
0: God,
1: the French knew.
0: The other day.
1: That's why they eat snails.
0: No, yeah. Kyle, the other day, I was watching a recipe. We're going to come back to this. On It's Fine on KSRW Independent Radio Vancouver. I'm Faith.
1: I'm Amanda Lindell.
2: And I'm Steven.
0: All right, we'll be right back.
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0: 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I'm Faith.
1: I'm Amanda Lynn Deal.
2: And I'm Steven.
0: We're talking food. We're talking food textures. Yep. We're talking food likes, dislikes, tastes. I could talk about this for a long time. Yeah. I love food.
1: Yeah.
0: I love food. I love butter. I think that's where we left off.
1: Yeah,
0: I
1: and you were about to tell a story about love Kyle butter. And you.
0: Kyle yeah. was, we were watching a recipe on my phone. Mm-hmm. This guy was making long Oreos, which are better for dipping. Oh. So he's going through, he's talking about how to make them.
1: Okay.
0: And there's a lot of butter involved. Or what Kyle thinks is a lot of butter.
1: Do you
0: butter.
1: Like grind up the original Oreos and then use butter to reform them into
0: No, long you make like a true like batter okay. with like dark,
1: from scratch.
0: With like dark cocoa.
1: Okay,
0: and stuff
1: you're not
0: like
1: just
0: that.
1: Reorganizing the molecules.
0: Like, yeah, you like cream the butter into it and then, you know, do all that stuff. But then, like, of course, the middle is like this like frosting with which entails
1: frosting
0: butter.
1: Is butter and sugar.
0: Yeah, I was like
1: buttercream. What'd you think it was?
0: That is butter, yeah. And it was. But Kyle was like, "Oh God, that is so much butter." And I was just like, "Every restaurant you go to, it is good because they put a lot of salt and a lot of butter on it."
1: Yeah.
0: If you, that's why you can't take a recipe and go and make it at home and it doesn't come out right because you don't have the balls to put the correct amount of butter in it.
1: Well, even places like Red Lobster that have, quote, butter, it's all just like a butter flavored
0: like
1: oil and it has more salt in it.
0: Yeah.
1: And it's oil and it tastes like butter, but it's a saltier oil. So it's always melty.
0: I'm like, you need to put more fat in your cooking. Mm-hmm. People need to put more fat in their cooking. Mm-hmm. Everybody is so scared of sugar and butter and salt.
1: Yeah.
0: And then they're like, why doesn't it ever turn out as good at home when I make it? Mm-hmm. And I'm like, because you need to nut up and figure out how the, first of all, line cooks also high all the time.
1: That's true.
0: And the other thing.
1: That's true.
2: They're using ratty old nonstick pans that have lost half their nonstick.
0: Oh, yeah.
2: They're putting them over the highest flames you've ever seen in your life.
1: Yeah, yeah, for real.
2: It's the other and crazy. It's you like, can't do that.
0: One time I forgot to bring something in and the kitchen had done their last call and I run in and I scramble around the corner and I'm like, you guys, oh my God, I screwed up. Can you please make this? And he was like, oh, we already washed all the pans. He just took a half, like a just an aluminum or maybe but he just put it on the burner directly and he's like, yeah, I'll just make it on this. And I was just like, it really doesn't matter. Like, it really does not matter what you cook in. And after being around like professional kitchens, I'm just like, there is so much of this that is so unsophisticated.
1: No, Jordan was just talking about that. About like even Michelin star, how they cook eggs is like a lot of times they just bake them for a really hot pan. And it's like the size of what you want the perfect sunny side up egg to look like.
0: And then they just put it under the flame.
1: Yeah.
0: Yeah. Mm-hmm. They're just like, here it is.
1: It's like they're not doing all this like egg perfectness. Like it's
2: if you go to a really fancy
1: calculated.
2: Store, they'll have a cast iron pan and then it's like about 4 inches in diameter. Mm-hmm. And you're like, what are you going to do in that? It's like you put like an egg or two in it and you just... blast it.
1: It's a little egg pan.
2: I will tell you that I've started to use butter and a little bit of Tunisian olive oil.
1: Wow.
2: And that really helps with the taste.
0: Who's
2: and
0: then, Tunisia? Sorry.
1: Tunisia, it's, harder than Ella.
2: The other thing is when you're going to make pasta, you know how they always like, oh, you know, you're going to boil pasta, put a pinch of salt in.
0: No, put a lot of salt in.
1: A lot.
2: It's like,
0: make it
1: you
0: salty.
1: Need to season it. I didn't know that. Someone's like, season it.
0: I put chicken bouillon in my pasta water.
1: Ooh, that's smart.
0: And the pasta comes
1: out. I've been cooking rice with
0: a little bit like chicken.
1: Yep, cooking like rice with chicken broth or broth in general instead of just water.
0: Oh my God! Yeah,
2: there were like next a bunch level. Of professional like celebrity chefs, Bobby Flay, and a bunch. And they were like, "How much salt do you put in your pasta?" And they just took a cup and filled it with salt and put it in, and then filled the cup again, and then put it in again. Yeah. And you're like, "Whoa!" And it's
1: it's seasoning. The noodles.
0: I literally, I keep, and I the other thing too is I like to put. I like to put just table salt in my water because it has iodine in it.
1: Yeah, that's smart.
0: Like I'm just like, and I, because I can't, I don't like the taste of it otherwise. I try to get
1: I don't use it really unless it's in water or something like a recipe, like a soup where it's
0: good. Yeah, yeah. Okay, just let it dissolve in. But
1: yeah.
0: But
1: I use that cracked stuff, the fresh cracked Himalayan salt with no iodine.
0: I feel like
1: it's pink.
0: Tell when the pasta water hasn't been seasoned.
1: You can. If you go to a restaurant and you get a bite that's not as saucy, it still tastes good.
0: Yeah.
1: But like if you make it at home and you get one, like a noodle that they're running out of sauce, or it's one of those little side noodles that gets on and you're like, it's mush.
0: There's nothing here.
2: People are starting to share, like there was always this like, oh, here is, you know, this, you know, this famous chef, and they're showing you how to cook stuff. They got really good cookware. You watch them on TV. And now people are like, okay, this is how the restaurants do it.
0: Yeah. Mm-hmm.
2: And it's a lot of butter. It's a lot of salt.
0: Well, that's why we all miss Anthony Bourdain, is because he took away the BS. He was just like, don't listen to these people who are telling you to cut the calories by cutting this.
1: Yeah.
0: They're literally telling you to take out the most delicious part of the dish. And if you do it, you're an idiot.
2: But the other thing is, so you've boiled the water and you're getting ready to pour out all the water. Mm-hmm. No, save a little bit and you put it in the sauce.
1: Yeah, I've seen that. You're supposed to do that.
2: And never, never rinse the pasta. So you take
0: the pasta,
2: you drain it, you put a little bit of the water into the sauce and you mix it in, and then...
0: That starch is attracted to starch.
1: Mm-hmm.
0: So if you want your sauce to stick to your pasta.
1: Oh, that's why?
0: Yeah.
1: I wasn't sure.
0: That's why I also boil my noodles in like a smaller amount of water than I think most people
2: I use would. A frying pan sometimes now.
1: Yeah. I like to use less water. Jordan will be like, no, it has to be 8 gallons of water. I'm like, oh my God.
2: No, it really doesn't have to be that much.
0: I'm like, bro, I'm doing a saucepan. Yeah. But if the water comes out like cloudy at the end, I will save some of it.
1: Yeah,
0: like I will save it for other things.
1: Smart.
0: Because I'm just like this tastes so much better than just adding a cornstarch slurry to things because it's seasoned starchy pasta water.
2: Mm-hmm. Well, not to mention the fact that stock, you know, there's the people and it's like there's a little bit of this stock that goes back decades.
0: Yeah.
2: They just keep saving it and reusing it. I mean, this is the thing, is on one end, there's like, look, there's all these tricks to make food taste really good. And on the other hand, is like, I know this sounds really disgusting, but I like it.
0: Yeah.
2: Like, one thing I had as a kid that I will not eat anymore because I don't like the texture. This is the one thing where the texture really gets me is instead of peanut butter and jelly, you can use cream cheese and jelly.
0: Mm.
1: What?
2: And I hate the texture.
1: Huh. That sounds gross to me.
2: It's really, really gross.
0: I don't like cream cheese.
2: Yeah.
1: But I like it, but like not that much. Like it's good in frosting instead of doing all butter frosting. Cream cheese, like frosting on cake is my favorite.
2: Yeah.
1: Because it has like a little bit of a savoriness quality to it. But I'm not like, I don't need to put cream cheese in it.
2: Cream cheese on cheese with like in cheesecake. Yeah. You know, there's certain things where it's good for. Yeah.
0: I'll do that. But I just like, I won't even put it on a bagel.
1: I will.
0: I don't.
2: I will put anything on a bagel. And
0: one might say.
2: The one thing that I'll have on a bagel that people look at me weird is I will have tuna with, you know, made with mayonnaise on a cinnamon raisin bagel.
1: What?
2: And that is
1: Steven, no. Right? No. We have to end the episode.
0: There are children listening to this.
2: Maybe I should bleep that out with a klaxon horn.
1: You should. Just do a dolphin noise over that. No one needs to know.
0: Yeah. He's going to be like, this is gross and nobody likes it. But here it is. And then it's just like,
1: Steven, I was with you until you got real. You took a hard left. And I was like,
0: oh my gosh. All right. Well, that does it for this episode of It's Fine on KXRW Independent Radio Vancouver. I'm Faith.
1: I'm Amanda Lindeal.
2: And I'm Steven.
0: You're weird. We'll see you next time.
1: We're all gross and weird. Love you. Bye.

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0: Hello, and welcome to Citizen 411, your information directory for democracy, where we want everyone represented and empowered in our democratic republic. 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We're nonpartisan, and we never promote candidates. We help people understand the issues so they can vote responsibly. I'm Tracy Riley Kelly.
1: I'm Teresa Torres.
2: And I'm Rachel Bancroft.
0: Well, we like to tell you about monthly civic happenings, and something is very civic happening today, Tuesday, August 4th. That would be the primary, and I sure hope you voted in it, because we think that the primary is going to affect your lives, often even more than the general does. Another place of civic pride is today's National Night Out, and there are national night outs all over the country. It's an annual community-building campaign held on the first Tuesday of August, and it promotes police and community partnerships. For the 2026 celebration, there's going to be block parties, cookouts, and festivals, and in East Vancouver, there will be one at Leroy Hagen Park and another one in downtown Battleground. And then lastly, civically, we want to remind you that we have only had the right to vote nationally for 106 years. August 26th is Women's Equality Day, the day the amendment was passed in 1920. But we always want to remind you that in Washington State, we granted the right to women on 1910.
1: So our guests today are Ruby Lewis and Stacey Donovan. Ruby N. Lewis is the president of the City of Vancouver Arts and Heritage Commission and the chairman and president of Please Don't Die Black Men, PDDBM, a Vancouver-based nonprofit organization dedicated to empowering youth, strengthening families, celebrating culture, and creating opportunities through education, the arts, workforce development, and community engagement. She's a published author, multi-talented artist, educator, creative visionary, single mom, and community advocate whose work centers on cultural representation, equity, youth leadership, and ensuring that diverse voices and histories are seen, heard, valued, and preserved. Stacey Donovan serves as the Cultural Services Manager for the City of Vancouver, overseeing the city's Culture, Arts, and Heritage Program, including the development and implementation of the Public Arts Plan. She serves as a city liaison to the Cultural Arts and Heritage Commission and leads the city's special events program, bringing community-centered programming to life across the City of Vancouver. In 2025, Stacey received the Margaret Culf Heppala Heritage Award from the Clark County Historical Museum for excellence and significant contribution to historic preservation. Well, Stacey and Ruby, welcome to both
3: welcome.
1: Of you.
4: Thank you.
3: Thank you.
1: So, for listeners who may not be familiar, what exactly does the Cultural Arts and Heritage Commission do, and how does it impact daily life in Vancouver?
3: It's a great question. You know, back in 2018, City Council asked that we create a program, a Cultural Arts and Heritage program. And so they brought together about 25 community leaders to help figure out what that Cultural Arts and Heritage program needed to be for the city and what purpose it would serve. They brought the program together and they determined it really needed to have some main purposes. And one is to take care of the assets that we have and create opportunity for more arts and culture within the community. It needed to provide more capacity for growth as the city grows. How can we maintain that growth along with that? And that means creating spaces for arts and culture. And it also meant making sure that we were providing for the residents, you know, what were the needs, and ensuring that we are creating more access to arts and culture. So with this program came a need for a commission that could help manage the program. So the Cultural Arts and Heritage Commission was born, and that consists of 9 members, and I am the city liaison working with that commission, and I'm sitting beside our commission president right now, Commissioner Lewis, who is helping to guide the commission, and they make a lot of really important decisions for the city. They help advise on some major projects. Some of we might talk about a little bit later, but our new grant program, Inspire Vancouver, the Vancouver Arts Hub that we are renovating, our public art program. They advise on these things. They're also advising to local developers who might come in and want to put in local art, and they can advise them on the projects that they're proposing. Also, any art that we might want to put out in our parks, they can help advise on these situations. So they play a pretty key role in ensuring that arts and culture stay not only relevant, but a priority for the city.
1: That's a lot. So why should residents who don't consider themselves arts people care about arts, culture, and heritage investments in their community?
2: So you don't have to be an artist to consider yourself part of the arts and culture or heritage. I think it's really important to understand that back in when we were kids, the music and art and everything was included in schools. Now they've actually taken a lot of that stuff out of schools. And it's important for our kids to have a place where they can actually express themselves in different ways. Art encompasses a lot of different things, such as food, clothing, traditions that we normally may do. And it affects how our kids, it impacts our kids' mental health. So it's very, very important for people to care, because they might know somebody who actually does know about something that may affect them. It also impacts education, and it also impacts local businesses. So even if they're not an artist or they don't consider themselves an artist, it actually impacts somebody that they may know that fits in one of those genres.
4: Ladies, Vancouver has grown rapidly over the last several years. How do arts and cultural programs help maintain community identity and connection during those periods of growth?
3: You're right. It certainly has, and we're seeing a more diverse community as well. And so whether it is an activity that's taking place in one of our parks that highlights cultural activities, or whether it's something that's being hosted at a school or a public library, there are opportunities to really see more of the representation that we're experiencing in the growth, in the diverse growth that we're experiencing here at the city. Do you want to add anything, Ruby?
2: Can you repeat the question? I'm sorry.
4: Yeah, just wondering how you think the arts and culture programs help maintain like a sense of community identity during the

0: When there is a lack of that, then it creates a diversive community, which helps our kid, which makes our kids feel excluded. And it's very important to have that diversiveness, especially because there's a lot of kids right now in the school district who are who do have mental health problems. And the mental health in this area, they don't always have access to a lot of the resources that they need. And so art and culture helps them to have that, have access to that space.
1: Right. Vancouver's become known for large public events like the Vancouver Arts and Music Festival. Beyond just entertainment, what broader community impacts do events like these have?
0: I feel like those broader community impacts, I keep going back to kids, but that's because I'm a single mom and I've seen, and I've also been a paraeducator in the public schools. And so I've seen the impact that these kids have when it comes to that. It starts first with our kids, and it also goes out. When you are involved in different community events that are not just your own, it actually helps you become less biased. It helps with your bias because you're actually experiencing different events that impact other people, and you're actually learning about those different events. For instance, the Black History Month fashion show or Juneteenth, you go to those events and you can actually experience different things that are not your own culture. And it actually helps you to learn more about that culture, which actually suppresses bias a lot more, which is what we want. We want more diverse community, because especially if you're a teacher and you go to these events, then that means when you go into the classroom, you actually be able to talk to the kids in a totally different way than the way you're talking to them if you have a whole bunch of bias and you don't know about their background and their culture.
2: It also really builds the the local economy. You know, these events, and we are seeing more and more events, cultural events that are happening. It helps provide a sense of identity for the city, especially as we start to grow, which I think is really important for us to have a value in what our cultural identity is here. So an event might not only support the participants, the performers or the musicians, but it's also going to be supporting the local businesses who have restaurants that people might attend, or they might go to the farmers market first and then stop by the event. So there's a ripple effect that these events have on the economy that I think is really important to take into account.
3: Well, there's large and wonderful music festivals, mm-hmm. and then there's also local people. We often talk about the arts in terms of galleries or public arts, but music is such an important part of the community. And by the way, this one, my hat is tipped off to our producer, Brian. How does the commission support or think about local musicians and programming?
2: Yeah, certainly. I mean, I think that they see it as a very important part of arts and culture. You know, they've definitely backed our Vancouver Art and Music Festival, which supports a lot of local performers, not just music, but spoken word, performances that you might see at like Magenta Theater. But as far as music, you know, it is a part of our everyday life, you know, whether or not we notice it. Maybe we don't listen to music in the car on the way in, but it's on in the grocery store. And we do relate to music in a way that's really important. And I think the commission sees it as a really important part of our culture. And, you know, through the projects that they're supporting, which is the Grant Inspire Vancouver Grant Program and the Vancouver Arts Hub and the Art and Music Festival, and really any of the festivals, part of the reason they support these projects is because it supports individual artists as well as other performers or cultural activities.
3: You know, we have had a little bit of interesting talk about equitable access to arts and culture. And we just have a minute for this, but what barriers currently exist for residents in terms of diversity, and what is the city trying to do to address them?
0: So I would actually say that one of the biggest barriers is that there is a lot of bias in this area, but there's also a lot of not a lot of funding that's going out to the small businesses and stuff. And so the city of Vancouver has adopted this cultural access tax, and that is the

0: Inspire Vancouver grant, and that grant is being given out to arts, cultural heritage, and science nonprofits of all those different areas. And they've worked really hard over the last 2 years to try and make sure that that grant is going to support those local businesses and support those minority groups as well, and that it will remove barriers to funding for those groups. And it is a non-reimbursement grant.
1: Hey, we are going to want to hear more about Inspire Vancouver, but it turns out that we need to take a quick break. We've been speaking today with Stacy Donovan and Ruby Lewis from the Culture, Arts, and Heritage Commission, and serving the public on any commission we'd like to encourage residents to consider. 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
3: Welcome back to Citizen 411, and we're your hosts, Tracy Riley Kelly, Rachel Bancroft, and Teresa Torres. Today, we've been talking with Stacy Donovan and Ruby Lewis from the Cultural Arts and Heritage Commission. So Inspire Vancouver has been described as a long-term investment in Vancouver's cultural future. For listeners who may not be familiar with it, what is the program, and what do you hope residents will see and experience in the coming years?
4: I can start off. It's a sales tax program, and it's a statewide tax that our city has adopted. City Council adopted this in December of 2024, and it is meant to be specifically to support culture, arts, heritage, and science nonprofits who provide services to the community. And so this tax that gets collected will be held in an account and will be distributed through a grant process. And that grant process is managed and overseen by our Culture, Arts, and Heritage Commission. We have a whole team that we've hired to help manage this grant process, because what we've determined is the city will be collecting close to $7 million every year to distribute to these organizations, which includes schools, by the way. And so this money will be distributed through a grant program. 10% automatically goes to the two school districts, 5% for each school district to be used for field trips and access to activities outside of school, which is really important because, as we all know, funding has really been cut back on the schools. So this is a sales tax that's been adopted and will last for 7 years. So every year we anticipate around $7 million. After that 7 years, City Council can decide if they would like to continue the program or not. And so the grant program has different grant categories that these organizations or individuals with a fiscal sponsor could apply for. And there's certain criteria in order to be able to be eligible for a grant. You have to have your primary purpose has to be culture, arts, heritage, or science. You have to be a 501c3. And you within Vancouver city limits, or if you're outside of Vancouver city limits in Clark County, 55% of your program has to be here in the city, because it really needs to be benefiting Vancouver residents. So the different grant, besides the funding that goes to the two school districts, we have 10% that can go to the city for staff administration and managing the grant program. Otherwise, the city is not eligible for any of this funding. And then there are four grant categories. There's an innovation category that's $5,000 to $25,000. And this is for potentially a new nonprofit or an individual artist who has this really fun idea of creating something, and or maybe wants to collaborate with someone, and they can apply for a grant that goes $5,000 to $25,000. We have an impact grant, and it also goes from $25,000 to $75,000. And that's more for if an established nonprofit would like to do a program for the public or host a festival or cultural event, that would be a great grant for them to go after. Then there's a comprehensive grant. This is a multi-year grant that's really meant to provide funding and structure for nonprofits. We know how challenging it is as a nonprofit in culture, arts, and heritage and science to get funding and how hard it is to become stable. So this money could be $100,000 to $300,000 that helps a nonprofit build their programming out, hire staff, be able to invest in marketing and really help stabilize that nonprofit. And then there's capital grants, of course, which help with infrastructure for venues or if you have a building that needs to be more ADA accessible, you can put money towards that. A nonprofit could use capital funding to match seed money that they need for another grant. So some really great opportunities. And again, this money is all meant for 501c3 cultural arts heritage nonprofits.
5: How can smaller or historically underrepresented cultural organizations participate in opportunities like Inspire Vancouver and other city-supported cultural programs?
0: So I would encourage them to, especially for Inspire Vancouver, go to inspirevancouver.org. They can go on there and look at all of the great opportunities. They can also go to the City of Vancouver website. Another place they can go is check out your local nonprofit organizations like NAACP or LULAC or Please Don't Die Black Men, Metropolitan Performing Arts. Their newsletters always include information about these different kinds of programs and everything like that. And so whatever underrepresented organization you are a part of, check out what organizations are actually using their voice to share information with you. And again, sign up for their newsletters. That's going to be really important and stuff like that. You can also check out Facebook, Instagram, social media as well, because Inspire Vancouver is on social media, and so are some of these smaller underrepresented nonprofits.
1: Ruby, could somebody connect with the commission and to ask you questions about?
0: Yes, they can connect with the commission. The commission meets the second Thursday of every month at 4:30 at City Hall. You can also leave public comment as well with the commission. I encourage more people to come and check us out. You can also check us out virtually as well. So you don't have to be in person. You can also be virtual as well and sign up to come to the meetings.
4: And I would like to add the grant applications have not opened yet. We believe the first round will open in early August. It will be a shortened cycle, so there'll be 8 months to spend that funding. We really want to get some money out the door because we have been collecting that. And then our regular grant cycle will be July to June. We'll be hosting a series of workshops while that application is open to help people walk through the process and give them any support they might need. We do recognize that some of these smaller nonprofits, they don't really have the capacity to fill out grants and they need support in that way. And we've also designed the application to be very user-friendly so it's not narrative heavy, and we want this to be successful for the applicants.
0: And don't assume that your organization is too small or you don't have enough capacity to actually apply for these grants. Because I can tell you that if you are an artist or if you are a small, really, really small nonprofit, please just come to the workshops, come to the open house, because the Arts Hub is having an open house as well. So come to these places and ask questions.
5: The commission has been involved in planning for the Vancouver Arts Hub in the former community library building. What is the vision for that project, and how could it benefit artists and organizations in the broader community?
4: I'm really excited about this one. As you know, this is the former Vancouver Regional Library, and the city is fortunate enough to own it and saw the value in turning it into an art and culture center. You know, a city of our size to not have an art and culture center is kind of a shame. And so city council said that they'd like to see something like that happen. And so with the commission's advice, we hired a consultant to help us understand what a design might look like. And this was back in 2023. So they provided a design that city council really appreciated. and City Council told us to continue on. And so we hired an individual, Christine Richardson, with the Arts Center to help to get into the building. It's completely empty. To get in there and start activating the space while we continue to figure out, one, funding for how we redesign the building and land on that final design. And really, that takes a lot of community engagement and understanding what the need is in the community. How much space do we need for dance rehearsals or smaller performing space or for art workshops or individual artist workshops? We really need to understand what the need is in the community and make sure that we're filling gaps and not taking opportunities away from some existing venues. And so the Commission has been very involved in that. And where we are with it right now, we are now back in the redesign phase. And we realize its costs have really gone up in the past few years. And so we'll be doing this in phases. So we'll be speaking with City Council in August, I believe, that 16th or 17th of August. We'll be presenting some designs to them that are phased designs. So, for a certain budget, this is the amount of work that we can do. And what's important to us is that we keep that space activated, that we keep it affordable. What we're hearing is it needs to be accessible and affordable for the arts and culture community. And so we share regular updates with our commission and get their advice that we can then turn around and use with the designers and with what we present to City Council.
3: Oh, this is really exciting. And we like to encourage on Citizen 411 for people to get involved. And so for residents listening, what are the current opportunities that are available?
4: Yeah, definitely come to one of our commission meetings the second Thursday of the month, 4:30 to 6:30 at City Hall. If you can't come to one, you can also watch it online. There's a link that you can find or we can get to you so you can pay attention that way. And also, we will have seats that come open on occasion. So we have a seat that will be opening up for January of 2027, which means we'll be doing applications for that seat in the fall. Most likely in October, we'll open up applications for that seat on the commission. And I think a great thing to do would be to meet with some of our commissioners and talk to them and hear what their experience is. And so I think that's one way to get involved.
1: Someone would just contact you, Stacy, to do that, and then you could
4: set that up? They certainly could. Or they could reach out directly to Commissioner Lewis if they want
0: there. We all have email addresses.
1: It's on the website?
4: Yes, yes.
0: Yeah, you can go to inspirevancouver.org. You can come to one of those. I would also encourage everybody to come to the Vancouver Arts Hub open house. That is definitely coming up. And check out the Vancouver Arts and Music Festival as well. That's another opportunity where all of the commissioners will be there, and we're all volunteering certain days. I'll be there on the 8th, and I'll be volunteering in two different areas. And then also the Vancouver Peace and Justice Fair is another opportunity that they can come and be involved. And also, again, sign up for those newsletters, because those newsletters are going to tell you a lot of information.
1: Ruby, you work as an entrepreneur for the organization Please Don't Die Black Men. How do entrepreneurship, creativity, and community leadership connect for you?
0: Entrepreneurship is really important because it helps create opportunities that you might not actually have access to. There's a lot of people who have master's degrees who actually can't even find jobs. And I know for our nonprofit, what we do is we create entrepreneurs from 5th grade to 12th grade. We actually teach them how to be entrepreneurs. They create their own logos and all that kind of stuff. And so it's really important to teach people how to think outside the box, because right now some people are just really closed-minded, and they think inside this box, and they get a degree, and then they go out and they're confused as to why they can't get jobs. But if you have an entrepreneurship and you actually have your own business and your own logo, you can actually do things outside of that box in order to support yourself. And it helps with the economic community for underrepresented communities as well. And so being an entrepreneur is really, really great. But you also have to know how to market yourself as well. So we teach that to 5th grade through 12th grade. And yeah, I'm really excited about that.
1: Stacy, from your commission perspective, the perspective as the commission president, or no, you're not the commission manager, director. What kinds of voices or experience, you know, what are you looking for in the future then to include? You're being so inclusive. What excites you about voices to include in the future?
4: I think it's going to be really interesting to see what with this grant funding, what organizations are out there that we're not aware of. You know, we have a good idea of those that are capable of getting funding. So I'm interested in getting to know more of the individuals and organizations that are out there. And so just looking forward to that.

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1: Defense billions flow to Trump's sons. AIPAC record spending fails in Michigan. The Epstein files stay locked. The Bay of Pigs is reloaded. And your tariff refund went to Apple instead. Good morning. This is the Commonwealth Report, news for the public, not the powerful. You can follow us at commonwealthreport.news. Why are Trump's sons cashing in at the Pentagon? Democratic lawmakers just asked the Pentagon's watchdog to open an investigation, and here's why. The Washington Post found that 15 companies backed by Donald Trump Jr. or Eric Trump, also known as Uday and Kusei, had pulled down $3.2 billion in federal contracts, investments, and loans. Most of that money landed after Trump took office again. And there's another $3.1 billion in future contract options sitting on the table. Senator Elizabeth Warren, Congressman Richard Garcia, Senator Richard Blumenthal, and Senator Tammy Duckworth signed a letter to Inspector General Platt Mooring. They wrote about a, quote, growing cloud of corruption hanging over defense contracting. The brothers run two investment funds, 1789 Capital and American Ventures, and they've poured money into drone makers, quantum chip startups, and rare earth companies. No law says they can't, and that's the problem. When the president's family gets rich off war spending, the contract goes to the connected, not the qualified. Did Michigan just break the Democratic establishment? Abdul El-Sayed won Michigan's Democratic Senate primary Tuesday night, and he did it against nearly every power broker in the party. Chuck Schumer quietly backed Congresswoman Haley Stevens. So did Governor Gretchen Whitmer and Senator Gary Peters. Outside groups dumped more than $60 million into the race, with about $54 million of it helping Stevens. AIPAC's super PAC alone spent over $30 million trying to stop El-Sayed, the most it's ever thrown at one race. He won anyway by roughly 1 point. Bernie Sanders and Alexandria Ocasio-Cortez had his back. Sanders put it plainly, quote, they want real change and Abdul is a vehicle for that change. El-Sayed faces Republican Mike Rogers in November for a seat that could decide the Senate. Money still talks in American politics, but it just doesn't always win. New Mexico sues Trump's Justice Department over Epstein. New Mexico Attorney General Raul Torres sued the Justice Department Wednesday, along with Acting Attorney General Todd Blanche. Claim here is pretty simple. The federal government is blocking New Mexico from investigating sex crimes at Jeffrey Epstein's Zorro Ranch outside Santa Fe. Torres says the stonewalling, quote, actively harms victims and undermines the public interest. The suit landed the same day the state's Supervisors Truth Commission released its interim report, which faulted federal prosecutors in Manhattan for ignoring what happened in New Mexico while focusing on New York, Florida, and the Virgin Islands. Epstein bought that ranch in 93 and built a mansion with a private airstrip. Ghislaine Maxwell is serving 20 years for sex trafficking. Justice says court orders protect victims' identities. Survivors call that laughable since the department already published their names. Blanche could hand over the files today, but he won't. Is Washington planning another Bay of Pigs? The New York Times reported Wednesday that the CIA has secretly built a Cuba task force. Its job is to pressure Havana into the economic and political changes that Trump demands. The agency is already adding case officers who recruit spies, intelligence analysts, cyber operators, and specialists in covert influence campaigns. The stated goal is to split Cuba's political elite and push out leaders Washington considers hardliners. This follows Politico reporting that American spies and surveillance assets have flooded the island. Marco Rubio, the architect of all this, just called Cuba, quote, an influence and espionage superpower on Fox News. Cuba has 10 million people and an energy grid that keeps going dark. One source called the buildup a tactical step toward possible military action. You know, we've watched this movie before, and it ended at the Bay of Pigs. So where's your tariff refund? Apple got an estimated $2.2 billion back last quarter. Amazon got $600 million. Nike got $300 million. After the Supreme Court struck down Trump's sweeping tariffs, the government now owes importers around $166 billion in refunds, and more than half has already been paid. You paid, too. The Tax Foundation says those tariffs cost the average household about $1,000 last year. But your refund from Trump is zero. Amazon is the rare exception, promising to pay back customers where it can trace the charges. Their finance chief says they'll, quote, proactively contact affected customers and automatically issue refunds. Everybody else keeps the cash. Remember those $2,000 rebate checks Trump floated? They never came. The tariff was a tax on you, and the rebate went to the corporations. And that's the way it is today, Thursday, August 6th, 2026. I'm Tom Hartman. Change starts with you. You can be calling your Democratic or Republican representatives to let them know what you think by calling 202-224-3121. It's the Capitol switchboard. It'll get you right through to them. 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
1: Hey, top of the Thursday to you. They're not voting for Karl Marx. They're voting for a damn raise. Let's talk about Abdul El-Sayed and the upcoming primary in Wisconsin, etc. Also, why are Trump's sons cashing in at the Pentagon? And what can be done about it? And a crazy alert, J.D. Vance blames El-Sayed's win on self-hating white liberals. By the way, I just had to pause in midstream here and tell you, this morning, I believe it was this morning, it might have been last night, I'm pretty sure it was this morning, Louise and I were watching TV, and Trump was like someplace out west giving a speech, and they did a close-up of him, and she's like, oh my God, he's wearing a wig. Have you seen this in the last 24 hours? Trump is like, he's got this wig that looks just like Trump hair, except it's like Trump hair circa 1995. He's got more makeup on than he's become like a drag queen. And I know drag queens. When I was a teenager, I was a DJ in Lansing, Michigan. I did the all-night progressive rock show on WVIC. And I DJed for Joe Covello's bar, which was the biggest gay bar, might have been the only gay bar, I'm not sure, in Lansing, Michigan. And I DJed their drag show a couple of times. Louise and I used to go down there and dance. I mean, this is when it started, when we were dating, and also when she was pregnant with our oldest. Donald Trump has as much wig and makeup as any drag queen. Well, not nearly. Anyway. It's just weird. I just had to share that with you. I don't know what to make of it. I get it that down in Texas, because James Tallarico is kind of a baby-faced guy, that they're saying that he's a trans woman and he's not a real man's man and all this kind of crap. So, you know, if they're going to go after him for the way he looks, I think it's fair game to talk about Donald Trump dressing up like a drag queen. Don't you? Anyhow. That's our first hour. In our second hour, end of that rant. In the second hour of our program, Phil Itner, live from Kyiv, Ukraine, will be with us. Also, is Washington planning another Bay of Pigs? And human-caused climate emergency made Canada's summer wildfires twice as likely. The science is in on this, and it's grim. In the third hour of our program, hey, what happened to your tariff refund? Over $100 billion is being passed out right now to big corporations. Are you seeing anything? What happened to that $2,000 tariff refund check Trump said we were all going to get? And New Mexico is suing the Justice Department, suing Todd Blanche over the ongoing Epstein cover-up designed to protect Donald Trump and the other billionaires who were paying Epstein for sex with minor girls. So anyhow, that's the program for today. I want to start out with my daily take from HartmanReport.com this morning. It's titled, "They're not voting for Karl Marx, they're voting for a damn raise." And it's true. I mean, you know, Trump is bleating about how they're communists and socialists. And no, they just want a government that works for everybody, not just for the top 1%. I mean, it's really, really that simple. You know, in large part, what most Americans want right now, and this is why Make America Great Again has resonated with people, is we want back our two-thirds of us being in the middle class with a single paycheck. I mean, we're down to a third of us being in the middle class with two paychecks, according to some studies. I wrote about this on Monday. Or maybe it was Tuesday. I think it was Tuesday. So, I mean, it's pretty straightforward. Here are our demands, right? And please tell me if any of this sounds like communism to you, or even socialism, frankly. We want a healthcare system that covers every American as a right of citizenship. Every other developed country in the world has this. We want an education system that really works for our young people so that they're not sitting in 70-year-old schoolrooms with underpaid teachers and a poster on the wall that says, I am the Lord your God. I am a jealous God visiting the iniquity of the fathers upon the children unto the third and fourth generation of them that hate me. I mean, do we really need the Ten Commandments? Is this supposed to make our kids do better in school? We want a college system like every other developed democracy in the world has, where you can go to college, assuming you can do the work, and graduate without debt. And we want that $2 trillion student debt burden that has fallen on Gen X, millennials, and Gen Z to go away. We want a political, again, like every other developed country in the world, we want a political system where a foreign government or like Israel or a massive corporation or a greedy billionaire can't simply buy elections, judges, and politicians. Where citizens can easily vote without jumping through a million hoops designed to prevent low-income people and women from voting. We want an environment where we can breathe the air and drink the water, where the food is safe, where our collective actions are no longer driving climate change. We want an immigration system that reflects America's embrace of diversity as the great melting pot. Remember that back in the 20th century, that phrase, that was what we were, I mean, literally what I was taught in school, like in fourth grade. America is the great melting pot. Well, of course, that was the 1950s and 60s. I mean, now it's DEI. That's DEI. You can't talk about that. We want no more mask police, no more concentration camps that lock up children and brutalize and kill people who've never committed a crime. Immigration violations are civil, not criminal. No more violations of the Fourth and Fifth Amendment. No more killing Americans for protesting. No more arrests based on the color of a person's skin. We want a tax system where the morbidly rich pay their fair share. None of this is communism or socialism. We want respect for international law, particularly the laws against attacking people and countries that have not attacked us, like Iran and these people in these boats in the Caribbean. And we would like respect for the human rights of Palestinians and acknowledgement of the criminal genocidal slaughter they're facing under international war criminal Netanyahu. We would like an economy where at least two-thirds of all American families have what they had in 1981, the ability to buy a house, a car, take an annual vacation, put their kids through school, and have enough for a comfortable retirement. Instead, as Robert Reich just pointed out yesterday over on Blue Sky, quote, household electricity costs are up 18%. Ground beef prices are up 22%. Gas prices are up 40%. ACA out-of-pocket premiums are up 58%. And inflation is at a three-year high. We would just like to fix this. You know, we're really not asking for a lot. Canada has all these things I just mentioned. England has all these things I just mentioned. France has all these things I just mentioned. Germany has all of them. Spain has all. Even little Costa Rica has a national health care system and free college. This isn't rocket science. We just want a government that works for all of us instead of just the morbidly rich. The only reason none of these things have been passed into law is because the morbidly rich have seized control of our political system. You know, there's a meme going around the internet right now. It's very popular. It's titled, or it says, quote, if a monkey hoarded more bananas than it could eat while most of the other monkeys starved, scientists would study that monkey to figure out what was wrong with it. When humans do it, we put them on the cover of Forbes. I mean, you know, this all tracks back to Citizens United and the Bilotti decision and Lewis Powell and all this stuff. Jimmy Carter, just a decade ago, told me on this program, America is no longer a democracy. Now it's just an oligarchy with unlimited political bribery. Voters want these things, and they want fighters, and El Sayed is a fighter.
3: I remember my old buddy Dick Gregory. Dick Gregory and I traveled around the world together, just the two of us. We went to Germany to visit the Salem program. Then we flew down to Kenya. Then we hopped over to Entebbe, Uganda. And we went and visited the program that I had started for refugees in Uganda on behalf of this German charity. And I remember just vividly, we were standing on a hot, sunny day in downtown Kampala. And we were talking about American foreign policy, and specifically, you know, kind of a remnant of our conversation about Vietnam. And he said to me, you know, when you got something really good, you don't have to force it on people. Hell, they will steal it. And he was right. American voters are in the process of stealing back our democracy and our middle class. Call it what you want. You can try calling it communism or socialism. I ain't buying it, and I don't think anybody else is. Call it what you want. It will not be stopped. Pass it along.

0: This is the Tom Hartman Program.
1: Exposing the con in conservative. I'll be right back with more of the news of the day and your calls.

0: and welcome back. Larry in Fayetteville, North Carolina. Hey, Larry, what's on your mind today?
1: Good morning, Tom. I hope you hear me without an echo.
0: Yeah, I hear you fine.
1: Beautiful. I just want to thank you, Tom. You're invaluable. I just want to thank you for the what, how to get things done under this situation that we're in now, how it all happened, and what we can do to get out of it, Tom. I'm in the sixth chapter of your book of The Last American President. I am just astounded at the information and the knowledge and everything. And I pray everybody, I would even sponsor a program to start giving the books out to people, man.
0: Well,
1: I just
0: you.
1: Want to thank, may God bless everything you do, Tom. Everything.
0: Well, thank you, Larry.
1: I mean that. Okay.
0: If you like that book, I think you're going to like Who Killed the American Dream, my most recent book, even more, because it really digs into how this all happened. You know, who has screwed us right across the board. And
1: I will get that one, too, as
0: yeah,
1: well.
0: I think you're going to like it. You know, they're free in the libraries, too. I'm not trying to sell books here, but I put a lot of work into them, and I appreciate the acknowledgement. Well, thank you, Larry. Was there a question about any of that, or did you just want to tell me that?
1: No, I just wanted to tell you, you're just amazing, Tom. It's all.
0: Well, thank you, Larry. I appreciate your kind words.
1: Right.
0: Look forward to future conversations.
1: Right.
0: Thank you. Paul in Detroit, Michigan. Hey, Paul, what's on your mind today?
2: Well, good morning to you, Tom, and I enjoy your show.
0: Thank you.
2: I think it would be good if the American public had a goal. Our system now is not working. We produced this clown with all he needs is a red ball on his nose and big red shoes, and he'd have the stage set. But
0: yeah.
2: We got to change the system.
0: Mm-hmm.
2: And this is, I want to suggest a change. It would take 5 years to implement, and I put this idea out in this as a capsule form as best I can in just a couple minutes.
0: Mm-hmm.
2: I want to return the power of government to the community.
0: Yes.
2: Where all political, all social questions are settled on the community level. And we could set up communities of maybe 40 or possibly a few more, a few less houses or apartments, 60 or 80, whatever. So we have sort of a tribal system again where everybody takes care of one another and cooperates with the neighboring tribe, if you will, to make things work. And also to set up workers' co-ops where all the questions at work would be done by the people. And we begin this system, we forgive all debts, personal and corporate.
0: A jubilee.
2: Yeah. And then anybody not making a $20 an hour would be up to $20 at the beginning of this program. But all prices would drop by 20%. And
0: I don't think you're going to see that. But if you can raise wages, then the inflation doesn't hurt as much. So all excellent points, Paul. I read a letter. Thank you for the call. I read a letter by Thomas Jefferson many, many years ago in which he talked about how democracy works best because of the ward system. In other words, from the bottom up, wards are like local little, you know, communities, districts. He was right. Want news that actually has your back? The Commonwealth Report brings you honest, unfiltered reporting. News for the public, not the powerful. Twice daily updates that matter. Head to commonwealthreport.news and subscribe today. Take back your news. You know, Richard Nixon and Spiro Agnew both took cash bribes while they were in the White House. Since then, you know, the Supreme Court, or at least five Republicans on the Supreme Court, made it a lot easier for politicians to take bribes with their Citizens United decision. Which basically legalized political bribery as long as it's done through campaigns or PACs or super PACs. But for some people, there's just never enough money, right? Donald Trump has been running small-time hustles to make money for decades, selling sneakers, Bibles, steaks, vodka, water. But now he's hit the big time. He's got these fungible tokens, right? Fungible crypto assets, which are basically just digital pictures of Donald Trump that say, fight, fight, fight. And he has turned them into an $8 billion machine. His wife is in on this, too, with his Trump coin. It's a new way that foreign powers and billionaires in the United States can just shovel money into Donald Trump's pocket. There's a whole article about it over at HartmanReport.com titled Presidential Payola, the Evolution of Political Bribery. Check it out.

0: go, 24 minutes past the hour. They are not voting for Marx. They're voting for a damn raise. But J.D. Vance doesn't get it. He went on Fox News last night, and he said that people voted for Abdul el-Sayed are self-hating white liberals. Right. He says, I think what that tells us is that a lot of young Americans were sold a whole promise at the elite universities in our country, and that promise is that they're going to be able to go to college, get a degree, and everything is going to work out fine for them. In reality, actually, a lot of universities sold these kids a bill of goods. They gave them a lot of debt. They did not give them useful skills or useful credentials, and a lot of these kids are very angry. Well, as I recall, in 2005, the legislation that made it illegal to try to get rid of your student debts by bankruptcy was a Republican piece of legislation. Yes, there were a few Democrats who voted for it, but yeah. And he's calling el-Sayed a DSA type, even though el-Sayed was not endorsed by the DSA and claims he's not a Democratic Socialist. Meanwhile, Democrats in the House and Senate are demanding to know what's up with Donald Trump's sons, Uday and Kusei. They have garnered $3.2 billion in federal contracts, investments, and loans in the year and a half since Trump became president. $3.2 billion. And that's the stuff we know about. Right? And you know, this, they wrote a letter to the Inspector General. This is from Elizabeth Warren, Blumenthal, Duckworth, and Garcia, four senators. We are concerned about a growing cloud of corruption amid questions about whether the president's family and administration officials may be abusing their positions to influence Department of Defense awards and the extent to which this is undermining the competitive, apolitical contracting process used to ensure that service members have the best equipment and most effective technologies and weapon systems on the market. White House spokeswoman Anna Kelly said, there's no conflicts of interest. This is the same tired narrative that Democrats have pushed against President Trump, his family, his administration for a decade. Yeah, because they've been corrupt for a decade. They've been stealing from us for a decade. Ethics experts have said the brothers should not be involved in companies whose primary business is seeking government contracts. And they want the Inspector General of the Pentagon to look into this. Obviously, it's not going to happen because all of the Republicans in Congress and all of the people in this administration, anybody with any ethical sense, anybody with any courage, anybody with any spine or backbone, anybody with any sense of propriety has been fired, purged. And all you have now are lickspittles and toadies in the entire Republican Party. It's pathetic.
1: 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Call 202-808-9925.
0: Yeah, I'll tell you what I really think. I'll be right back, 27 minutes past the hour. What's on your mind? We'll pick up your calls on the other side of the break.

0: Defense billions flow to Trump's sons. AIPAC's record spending fails in Michigan. The Epstein files stay locked. The Bay of Pigs is reloaded. And your tariff refund went to Apple instead. Good morning. This is the Commonwealth Report, news for the public, not the powerful. You can follow us at commonwealthreport.news. Why are Trump's sons cashing in at the Pentagon? Democratic lawmakers just asked the Pentagon's watchdog to open an investigation, and here's why. The Washington Post found that 15 companies backed by Donald Trump Jr. or Eric Trump, also known as Uday and Kusei, had pulled down $3.2 billion in federal contracts, investments, and loans. Most of that money landed after Trump took office again. And there's another $3.1 billion in future contract options sitting on the table. Senator Elizabeth Warren, Congressman Richard Garcia, Senator Richard Blumenthal, and Senator Tammy Duckworth signed a letter to Inspector General Platt Mooring. They wrote about a, quote, growing cloud of corruption hanging over defense contracting. The brothers run two investment funds, 1789 Capital and American Ventures, and they've poured money into drone makers, quantum chip startups, and rare earth companies. No law says they can't, and that's the problem. When the president's family gets rich off war spending, the contract goes to the connected, not the qualified. Did Michigan just break the Democratic establishment? Abdul El Sayed won Michigan's Democratic Senate primary Tuesday night, and he did it against nearly every power broker in the party. Chuck Schumer quietly backed Congresswoman Haley Stevens. So did Governor Gretchen Whitmer and Senator Gary Peters. Outside groups dumped more than $60 million into the race, with about $54 million of it helping Stevens. AIPAC's super PAC alone spent over $30 million trying to stop El Sayed, the most it's ever thrown at one race. He won anyway by roughly 1 point. Bernie Sanders and Alexandria Ocasio-Cortez had his back. Sanders put it plainly, quote, they want real change and Abdul is a vehicle for that change. El Sayed faces Republican Mike Rogers in November for a seat that could decide the Senate. Money still talks in American politics, but it just doesn't always win. New Mexico sues Trump's Justice Department over Epstein. New Mexico Attorney General Raul Torres sued the Justice Department Wednesday, along with Acting Attorney General Todd Blanche. Claim here is pretty simple. The federal government is blocking New Mexico from investigating sex crimes at Jeffrey Epstein's Zorro Ranch outside Santa Fe. Torres says the stonewalling, quote, actively harms victims and undermines the public interest. The suit landed the same day the state's Supervisors Truth Commission released its interim report, which faulted federal prosecutors in Manhattan for ignoring what happened in New Mexico while focusing on New York, Florida, and the Virgin Islands. Epstein bought that ranch in 93 and built a mansion with a private airstrip. Ghislaine Maxwell is serving 20 years for sex trafficking. Justice says court orders protect victims' identities. Survivors call that laughable since the department already published their names. Blanche could hand over the files today, but he won't. Is Washington planning another Bay of Pigs? The New York Times reported Wednesday that the CIA has secretly built a Cuba task force. Its job is to pressure Havana into the economic and political changes that Trump demands. The agency's already adding case officers who recruit spies, intelligence analysts, cyber operators, and specialists in covert influence campaigns. The stated goal is to split Cuba's political elite and push out leaders Washington considers hardliners. This follows Politico reporting that American spies and surveillance assets have flooded the island. Marco Rubio, the architect of all this, just called Cuba, quote, an influence and espionage superpower on Fox News. Cuba has 10 million people and an energy grid that keeps going dark. One source called the buildup a tactical step toward possible military action. You know, we've watched this movie before and it ended at the Bay of Pigs. So where's your tariff refund? Apple got an estimated $2.2 billion back last quarter. Amazon got $600 million. Nike got $300 million. After the Supreme Court struck down Trump's sweeping tariffs, the government now owes importers around $166 billion in refunds, and more than half has already been paid. You paid, too. The Tax Foundation says those tariffs cost the average household about $1,000 last year. But your refund from Trump is zero. Amazon is the rare exception, promising to pay back customers where it can trace the charges. Their finance chief says they'll, quote, proactively contact affected customers and automatically issue refunds. Everybody else keeps the cash. Remember those $2,000 rebate checks Trump floated? Well, they never came. The tariff was a tax on you, and the rebate went to the corporations. And that's the way it is today, Thursday, August 6th, 2026. I'm Tom Hartman. Change starts with you. You can be calling your Democratic or Republican representatives to let them know what you think by calling 202-224-3121. It's the Capitol switchboard. It'll get you right through to them. 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Check it out. Welcome back. 34 minutes past the hour. And what's on your mind today? Don in Chicago. Hey, Don, what's up?
1: Yeah, hi. I'm an independent and listen to a lot of stuff you're saying. And one thing I noticed when, depending upon which radio show I listen to, Republican or Democrat show, right or left, they all totally blame the other party for all the evils in the country. And
0: I don't.
1: As an independent, I think there's...
0: I'm quite happy to blame Democrats for a lot of these problems.
1: You blame them for the defunding the police?
0: Well, nobody has defunded the police, to the best of my knowledge.
1: Right, but they were all for it. They never said a word against it.
0: No, I don't know.
1: People were rioting on that.
0: Don, can you please name one elected Democrat who is currently calling for defunding the police?
1: I cannot name one who's ever spoken against.
0: That's because there isn't
1: defunding
0: one.
1: The police.
0: It's a lie. It's
1: they
0: a Fox News lie.
1: It.
0: You had a couple of people who back after George Floyd was murdered, who got really emotional and said, let's defund the police. And you had a couple of, teenagers with orange hair who were holding signs like that. And Fox News has been running them on a loop for 5 years. And it's a lie.
1: I'm in Chicago and I saw him riding down Michigan Avenue. I don't think there's more than a couple.
0: Yeah, well, there might be defund ICE, perhaps, but no. You're chasing straw men. These are BS.
1: You're just saying things. I'm an economist, and I'll tell you the biggest source of inflation, for example, is the $2 trillion that was put in for COVID by Joe Biden. That the city of Chicago, for example, admitted they lost $100 million.
0: That is not what drove inflation, Don. Stop for just a second and let me give you a little lesson, Econ 101. Inflation goes up.
1: And you're wrong. No.
0: Well, listen to what I have to say first, Don.
1: Printing money for two. Well, you're not letting me finish. You're interrupting me.
0: Well, you made a statement. You said that Biden putting money in for COVID was causing the inflation. First of all, it was Trump. It was during the Trump administration that we were passing out money during COVID. And an awful lot of it went to Trump's buddies. But secondly, let me just finish this damn thought, Don, and then I'll give you all the time you want. What drives inflation is when demand outstrips supply. This is not rocket science. When you've got less of something and people want more of it, the price goes up. And that's called inflation. And we saw this after World War I, and part of it was the war, but most of it was the flu pandemic. For three years, we had a flu pandemic. It shut down the damn economy. We saw this after World War II because you had rationing, coupon rationing. Immediately, demand explodes once people are back to normal, and that demand drives inflation. You had a huge spike in inflation after World War I and the flu pandemic. You had a huge spike in inflation after World War II. And that's the lack of demand. You had a whole year and a half there where basically, at least a whole year, where there was no demand.

0: was developed under Trump a few months before the election. Then he lost. Joe Biden took over. Most of COVID was run by Joe Biden for 4 years. Demand ended up shifting to a lot of people buying online. It did lessen a little bit because people weren't going out, but people, that's when Amazon and all these big corporations were selling much more online.
1: True.
0: Amazon took off then.
1: True.
0: The government printed $2 trillion worth of money by increasing the debt, putting that money, which what happens, supply, money supply increased by
1: No, hang on just a second. You're just saying something that's not true here. It's just not true. Hold on just a second. When we sell treasuries, we don't print money. Printing money is something the Fed does. Selling treasuries is something the Treasury Department does. We incur debt, and we have to pay interest on that debt. But we did not print money. Go ahead.
0: Yeah, you don't understand it totally, but when we print money, when we sell debt, when we borrow money, that's what we do when we sell bonds, when the government sells bonds.
1: You're not printing money. You're simply borrowing money. Yes.
0: It has the same effect of printing money, which is
1: it doesn't.
0: Any economist will tell you. Yes, it does.
1: It does not. There is no change in the money supply when the government borrows money. They're simply moving the money out of your pocket if you're buying treasury bills to invest in and into their pocket. That's all. You're not inventing new money.
0: Okay.
1: When the Fed prints new money, that's a whole different thing. For that, you've got to look at the Fed balance sheet. And yes, the Fed balance sheet did increase substantially during COVID and in the 2 years after COVID, all as an attempt to put the economy back together. And I think you can blame the Fed for some of that, but it has nothing to do with programs trying to keep Americans from not being able to pay for health care or groceries or rent.
0: Okay.
1: Let's understand how these things work.
0: When the government borrowed $2 trillion, and they put $2 trillion out in circulation, they increased the money supply.
1: That doesn't increase the money supply. It increases the money in the pockets of average working people, which does drive inflation.
0: In circulation that was not in circulation, it increases the supply of money in circulation. When you have the supply of anything go up, if the supply of homes in your area triple, then people sell them for less because it's worth less. There's too much of it. Money has a value. Money has a value like anything else. So if you have so much money out there, such as spending $2 trillion, the value of the dollar goes down.
1: Yeah, this is
0: everything
1: all an elaborate attempt on your part to make this Joe Biden's fault, Don. And it's not.
0: Well,
1: it's the result of pent-up demand.
0: 12 of the last 16 years was run by the Democrats, and we're in the mess we're in.
1: Then why was it when Joe Biden left office that inflation was just a little bit over 2%, and right now it's 3.5%?
0: In his 4 years, it went up 20%.
1: It was 2.5% when he left office. What is it now?
0: Oh, you can pick a date and time and say in one day it went up 2%.
1: Well, of course, because inflation exploded once the pandemic went away.
0: It went up 20%. Tell me, over the 4 years he was in, it didn't go up 20%.
1: I'm telling you that this is neither Trump's fault nor Biden's fault, and you're desperately trying to make it Biden's fault, which is just kind of a pathetic partisan argument, Don.
0: No. Another thing you complained about was Trump, which I do not like Trump, but another thing you complained about was kids getting money. I don't like that either, but I never heard you say anything about when Biden's kids were getting $50,000 a month from Ukraine.
1: Oh, I repeatedly condemned Hunter Biden for what he was doing.
0: Okay.
1: Repeatedly. It was inappropriate. It was stupid. It was a little tiny bit of money. I mean, he made $5 million over 5 years, compared to Uday and Kuse right now, who've made $3.2 billion so far. But, yeah. Don, I do have to move along. We've burned through here minutes of conversation, which is unusual. So thank you for the call, Don. I look forward to future conversations. Josh in Millerton, New York. Hey, Josh, what's on your mind?
2: Hey, Tom. I just wanted to bring up what I think is a really important issue, and that's the family court system in this country. Vivek Murthy, the family court system.
1: Oh, the family court system. Okay, yeah. I'm very familiar with it. I used to run a program for abused kids. I used to go to court, or at least most of my employees did. My wife did constantly. She was the program director.
2: Then you know, like me, that it's been a disaster and has gotten worse for a long time. It's all about money.
1: It varies from state to state, but some of them are really bad, yeah.
2: Yeah, I mean, what I've witnessed in New York, I mean, I'm pretty sure the system essentially killed one of my clients, and it's really gotten out of whack. And mm-hmm. I'm working with people to give people an off-ramp. I mean, why go into a system that is really meant to take all of your money, and then when

0: of money make an agreement, because the attorneys and the judge and the forensic examiners, they've all spent your money, and now they realize that you have been liquidated, both husband and wife, and now, you know, they're willing to, because they know you can't pay anymore,
1: Josh,
0: to make an agreement.
1: You said one of your clients, are you an attorney?
0: Yeah, I'm an attorney. Yeah, okay. I did a lot of work in
1: my experience of the child court system, the family court system in New England, anyway, was that there's a bunch of good people with good hearts trying to do well, and there's a few people who are just asinine bureaucrats, you know, who are just taking the job. But that the biggest problem is that there are not alternatives that are well funded in most states for providing for the needs of kids and families and abused wives, the occasional abused husband. That basically it's a resource shortage, and as a result, everybody's pointing fingers at each other, and everybody gets screwed.
0: Well, amen, Tom. That's exactly what I've come to realize, and I'm working with experts and, you know, people, you know, therapists and other attorneys. I would like to be able to provide your listeners my email, the email for our project, so that if people want to get involved, they want to help us, if they're attorneys or whoever they may be, to do exactly what you said.
1: Feel free, and then I got to hit a break.
0: Create.
1: So go for it.
0: Okay, so thank you so much. It's justicecampus@proton.me.
1: Okay, you got it. justicecampus@proton.me.
0: Thanks, Tom.
1: Sure enough, Josh. Good luck.
0: Thanks so much, Tom.
1: Yeah, keep up the great work. It's 45 minutes past the hour. We'll be in a couple of seconds anyway. And picking up your calls here. I'll be right back with more of your calls in just a moment. Stay tuned.

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1: It's your media support group for We the People. I'll be right back with your calls. Stick around.

0: and welcome back. Chris in Littleton, Colorado. Hey, Chris, what's on your mind today?
1: Yeah, good morning, Tom. The single direct cause of climate disaster is fossil fuels, coal, gas, and oil.
0: Yeah, that's 90% of it. Yeah.
1: People burning fossil fuels and dumping massive amounts of carbon into the atmosphere.
0: Yeah, we also have some man-made gases that are very persistent and that work. And you know, the gases that they use for air conditioners, you know, things like Freon, stuff like that. There's other things, but they're a small portion. You're absolutely right, Chris.
1: Yeah, the only solution is to stop using fossil fuels. Period.
0: Yep.
1: There is no other solution.
0: Yep.
1: The latest scientific reports I've been reading, global warming climate disaster is escalating out of control far faster than they predicted before.
0: That's true.
1: The Arctic ice is melting 100 times faster than normal.
0: Yep.
1: And people only have a few short years to stop using fossil fuels, or humans will not survive.
0: Well, I think we'll survive, but life will become very Hobbesian, you know, nasty, short, and brutish.
1: This will happen in the lifetimes of most people alive today.
0: Well, certainly the children, yeah, absolutely.
1: And my big point, I guess, is 80% of the fossil fuels used in the United States are by individual people driving gas cars and heating their homes with gas.
0: That's correct. Although that heating also includes all of our commercial and government buildings. So it's basically residential and transportation, yes. And both of those are amenable to solarization. I mean, you know, I drive an electric car. It's wonderful. I charge it with solar panels on my roof, so it's free to drive. Anybody who owns a house most people who own a house can do that. Obviously, there's a matter of affording it. But in Germany, the government actually did it for everybody. We could do that here. Jimmy Carter wanted to do that here.
1: Yeah, everyone has a choice. We can all drive electric. We can all use renewable energy.
0: Well, within your means. Yeah, I mean, I get it that a lot of people can't afford to make that choice. And that's a tough one. And that's where the government should step in and make it possible like they did in Germany.
1: And renewable energy does save money for people.
0: Oh, yeah. I have not bought electricity since May. May was the last time I bought any electricity at all. I've been completely off the grid since then. Just because it's summer,
1: here
0: in the Pacific Northwest.
1: If people want to skip their utility bill, just check into renewable energy.
0: Yeah. But again, the big problem, and this is where I was just blew my mind when I spoke in Barcelona back in 1999, I think it was, at a conference where the guy who was my we were the two keynote speakers. He was the German legislator who co-authored the 100,000 rooftops legislation, where the government would basically subsidize you putting solar panels on your roof. So that they would generate enough electricity that they didn't have to build another nuclear power plant. And the program was so successful that after about 3 years, they had to stop it because the grid couldn't handle all the excess electricity. And it took them a couple of years to rebuild the grid. Now they're back to it. So, Chris, I got to run, but you're spot on. Spot on. Thank you. It's 11 minutes before the hour, and I'll be back with more of your calls in about 1 minute.

0: Hey, thanks so much for sharing our program and for reaching out to our stations and sponsors and letting them know that you're listening. It really means a lot to us. So have you noticed that the Republicans are pretty much not talking about a constitutional convention anymore? They used to be gung-ho to rewrite the Constitution. You know, they wanted to put corporate personhood in there. They wanted to change it so that women can't vote. They wanted to do away with the election of senators, repeal the 17th Amendment, take us back to them being appointed by the states. They had all these weird—they wanted to outlaw labor unions, all these weird ideas, but they've stopped talking about it. I mean, they're still moving forward on it, but it's not Project 2025, for example. You know, their ultimate talking document does not have one single mention in it about a constitutional convention. Why would that be? Well, it's because the Supreme Court is doing their work for them. I mean, you know, just they have overturned Article 2. They've overturned the first, fourth, ninth, and 14th amendments. They've overturned Article 1, Section 7. All the details of this whole thing are over at HartmanReport.com. You got to check it out. Welcome back. 9 minutes before the hour, picking up your calls here. Thomas in Pineta, Florida. Hey, Thomas, what's on your mind today?
1: Hey, how you doing, Tom?
0: Fine, thank you. What's up?
1: Good. Well, I was just going to say I'm behind enemy lines. I'm living in Trump country here in North Florida, and I'm certainly a minority.
0: Mm-hmm.
1: And basically, I just keep my mouth shut because people aren't ready to hear it. They don't want to hear it. And it always escalates into bad arguments and stuff. So
0: yeah,
1: I'm just trying to, you know, live my life with purpose and meaning. And I just want to say this. I believe that in order for this country to be healed, I believe we need to be spiritually healed, you know, as individuals. I'm not talking about religion. I'm not talking about organized religion. Or if that's your way you do it, that's fine. But Marianne Williamson's got a good book called The Healing of America,
0: mm-hmm.
1: and she talks about that. And I've got friends of mine. I got a brother-in-law who's a Christian nationalist, and that's very prominent around here in these parts.
0: Oh, yeah.
1: But anyway, what the point I'm going to make is all we got to do is we got to tip that first domino, and if it's just a few of us, if that first domino hits the second domino, it's going to cause a chain reaction.
0: What is that first domino?
1: The first domino is people that have woke up that know what's going on.
0: Okay, yeah.
1: And if we can push that first domino, I'm using figurative speech here,
0: mm-hmm.
1: then the whole thing's going to come crashing down.
0: Yeah.
1: And so I would encourage all the listeners of the show, you know, take courage, don't be afraid, keep trying, speak the truth, mm-hmm. live your life as good as you can. That's my message.
0: Well said, Thomas. I agree with you. Marianne Williamson is brilliant, and her book on the healing of America is essential reading. Thomas, thank you. Well said. Brian in Tacoma, Washington. Hey, Brian, what's on your mind today?
2: Hey, thanks for taking the call. I don't really understand entirely the, you know, Todd Blanche tax immunity business. I agree that you and me and Democrats should be freaking out because it's just another pile of the corruption. But the way I see it, as long as Donald Trump's in office, Todd Blanche or anybody else who gets in that office, whether Todd Blanche is acting or real attorney general, doesn't matter that much for this, will not prosecute Donald Trump for tax evasion and all this. And when Democrats get back in power, they can or should. And the only thing that will be stopping them that Todd Blanche will do, even though he says he won't, but of course he will, is a memo. So please, Tom, tell me that you think that we're not still there or back there, that we just like, well, a memo, so we as Democrats just going to not do anything. Right. And if that's the case, if like an attorney general can just put out a memo, then, good God, I hope our next, Attorney General Glenn Kirshner or whoever puts out a bunch of memos, because apparently they're bulletproof somehow.
0: Here's the problem, Brian. We could have proof all day long, and I think there's certainly sufficient proof out there, that Trump and Uday and Kusey and Jared and Ivanka are basically ripping us all off, that they're committing tax fraud, that they're committing inside trading, that they're enriching themselves at the expense of the American people. You know, all this kind of stuff. But Democrats, Democrats don't control the executive branch right now, and the executive branch controls all of the police power of America. The only police power that, if the Democrats took even the House and the Senate, the only police power they have available is the Capitol Police, which they can control, and I doubt they're going to send them over to the White House to arrest Trump, or they can beg the Department of Justice to prosecute Trump or to do anything. And the Department of Justice can simply ignore the begging from Congress. So you're not going to see any meaningful prosecutions of these guys. We may have exposés, and these prosecutions could be happening at the state level if the Democratic state attorneys general would get their damn act together. But you're not going to see federal prosecutions of these people for 2.5 years.
2: I agree, but that's immaterial as to whether Todd Blanche is confirmed or not, whether Todd Blanche puts a memo out or not.
0: Yeah,
2: he's not going to prosecute. Or anybody's not going to prosecute. If and when the Dems get back in, and I don't mean in November, I mean, yes, 2.5 years, then we can and hopefully will.
0: Oh, and
2: must. If the answer is we can't, again, because Todd Blanche put a memo, please, for the love of God, tell me you don't think we're still stuck
0: no,
2: in that.
0: He cannot. He cannot establish.
2: He can't memo his way so that Barron Trump can never be prosecuted
0: all
2: time, right?
0: I mean, that's correct.
2: Yeah. Okay.
0: That's
2: you talked me off a ledge a little.
0: Yeah. I get it. Yeah. He's saying in his memo that says that the Trump family can never be investigated by the IRS. Well, first of all, he's rewritten that now so that it's from today backwards they can never be prosecuted. So we'll never get to know, you know, how much money they've actually grifted in the last year and a half. And they're going to have to start doing things a little more ethically. But he cannot control the future. The next attorney general
2: can reverse anything he does.
0: Yeah, I know. Yeah.
2: If yesterday he wrote from today backwards, well, Don, Barron, Melania, Don Jr. and Eric have all committed crimes today. So
0: yep.
2: Let's prosecute them for today's crimes. Then.
0: I'm with you. Brian, thank you for the call. And like I said, these crimes are not just being committed in the United States. They're being committed in individual states. And the individual state attorneys general could be prosecuting the Trump crime family. They're just not. And I think that's a tragedy. Thank you.
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4: George Orwell spoke bluntly about the nefarious nature of advertising, calling it, quote, the rattling of a stick inside a swill bucket. Even Orwell, though, would have been astonished by the cacophony of swill bucket advertising currently being blasted at us by Amazon, Google, Meta, and other profiteering tech giants. What are they trying to sell? Pure hogwash. Having spent billions to develop artificial intelligence so humanoid robots can displace workers, the tech geniuses are now rushing to build thousands of vast computer data centers necessary to power their brave new AI world. Each center will suck up local water supplies, drastically raise people's utility bills, create monstrous industrial blight and pollution, and enthrone such autocratic thugs as Bezos, Musk, and Zuckerberg as absentee political bosses with domineering power over each locality. But the billionaires forgot something. You and me, we the people, are in open rebellion against this Orwellian future, with officials in multiple states and localities just saying hell no to the profiteers' invasive scams. Thus, the billionaire hucksters are frantically rattling their swill sticks. For example, Mark Zuckerberg, whose Meta Goliath already operates 26 massive data centers and is now spending $600 billion to plop more of them in our communities, has launched a multi-million dollar offensive to beat back local opponents. It's running BS television ads in state capital cities, financing political candidates to hype the data centers, deploying untold numbers of lobbyists to rig the rules against opponents, and hiring an army of, quote, community affairs agents to spread AI propaganda. This is Jim Hightower saying, they had the fat cats, but a groundswell of us alley cats has them on the run. To get involved, go to MediaJustice.org/tools.

0: When we checked in with the Portland Fire, the WNBA's newest franchise was just getting started. Portland had welcomed professional women's basketball back to the city, played its first games, and earned its first victory as a team in dramatic fashion against the New York Liberty. A lot has happened since then. There have been impressive wins, difficult stretches, a historic four overtime game, and the continued development of a new team attempting to remain in the playoff conversation. At the halfway point, Portland had already collected 9 victories, surpassing many of the outside expectations placed on an expansion franchise entering its first season. But for Fire head coach Alex Sarama, the results are only one part of the team's progress.
1: I'm really happy with where we're at. I think we have succeeded and surpassed a lot of expectations, which is great. And I think it's just a case of, can we keep going? And I think the development, that's the thing that's most important in this, in terms of, yes, you know, very happy to be here with 9 wins halfway through the season. But I think what I'm most pleased about is the environment we have in practice and the what we're seeing in terms of the player development and how much our players are improving.
0: That development has taken place during a season filled with memorable moments. Portland defeated the Indiana Fever by 16 points, with Megan Gustafson scoring 22 and the Fire holding Caitlin Clark to only 6. The Fire have also earned 2 victories over their regional rivals, the Seattle Storm, including a 4th of July win at Climate Pledge Arena. And on June 28th, Portland participated in only the 2nd 4 overtime game in WNBA history. The Fire and Washington Mystics battled for more than 3 hours before Washington escaped with a 124-123 victory. Portland did not win the game, but its ability to repeatedly respond, even as fatigue set in, offered another example of the resilience developing within this young team. The organization is also building connections away from game nights. The Fire and the Portland Thorns now operate alongside one another at the Kaiser Permanente Performance Center in Hillsboro. The shared home was designed to bring 2 of Portland's professional women's teams together under one roof, and the crossover has already extended beyond basketball and soccer. Sarama has developed a friendly relationship with Portland Thorns head coach Robert Villaham through an unexpected source.
1: Paddle tennis. Yeah, we've played many times with which has been great with Vanya and Jeff, GM of the Thorns too. So it's great. I'm not going to say who wins. Vanya and I have some work to do to catch up with them, though. I will say that.
0: That relationship reflects one of the larger ideas behind the facility, creating opportunities for the Fire and Thorns to exchange ideas while building a broader culture around women's professional sports in Portland. On the court, however, the Fire's focus remained on producing more consistent performances. KXRW and X-Ray FM were at the Moda Center when Portland recently faced the defending champion Las Vegas Aces. The Fire fell behind by as many as 17 points and ultimately lost 88-80 against an Aces team led by 4-time MVP Asia Wilson. But Portland continued competing into the fourth quarter and won the rebounding battle 40-33. After the game, Fire center Megan Gustafson reflected on Portland's performance against Las Vegas and what the team will need to carry into the second half of the season.
2: When we have a really good, energy on the court, really good things happen. Whenever we kind of shy away from being aggressive defensively, offensively, that's when we kind of make our mistakes and we kind of hesitate. So I think if we just continue to do that, coach kind of puts us in really good positions to rotate in and out, kind of empty the gas tank when you're in, and then, get that rest when you need to on the bench so you're ready to go 100%. Just really proud of our bench tonight. I think they really provided a lot of support. They've been doing that the last few games. And so we're going to continue to need that moving forward. And just believing in ourselves, having confidence. We've beaten some really, really good teams this year, but we have a lot to be excited about moving forward into the second half of the season.
0: The Fire enter the second half still developing, but firmly in the playoff conversation. They've shown they can respond after difficult losses, get contributions throughout the roster, and compete with some of the league's strongest teams. For an expansion franchise assembled only months ago, Portland has already exceeded expectations. Now the challenge is turning those strong performances into consistent results as the playoff race continues. For KXRW and X-Ray FM, I'm Michael Sarno.
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4: Hey, welcome to the second hour of our program. On the line with us, our buddy Phil Itner, the veteran war correspondent based out of Kyiv, Ukraine, host of the brilliant On the Edge podcast. Philip Itner over on YouTube, Itner Philip on social media. Phil, welcome back to the program. How are things? I understand that you guys are completely out of anti-aircraft or anti-ballistic missiles, and Russia's just beating the crap out of Kyiv. Is that right?
6: Yeah, well, apparently so. You know, and that's down to, you know, the Trump administration going back and forth on their promises about providing interceptor missiles, which are the only thing that can knock out these ballistic missiles that Russia's shooting at Kyiv, because they know the interceptors don't exist here anymore, you know, at the current time. So they're able to get through. The Ukrainians can shoot down drones. They can shoot down some of the other kinds of munitions that are shot at them, but especially the hypersonic missiles that are shot at Kyiv. Without those Patriots, there's nothing that the Ukrainians can do. So we had last night 28 ballistic and hypersonic missiles, over 100 drones, several impacts. At the last time I checked, 17 dead. Injured in the dozens, and what will happen most likely now is that Russia will go back. They will make more missiles, and then they'll drag them right out of the factory straight to the front. You know, straight to a launch point, and they'll fire at us again. That seems to be the cycle that they're creating. Is that they have a barrage. Then they know the Ukrainians can't defend against, but it's also an indication that they don't have an endless supply of weaponry either. Otherwise, they'd be doing this every night, and they're not doing it every night. They will overpower Ukraine's defenses. Then they will go back. They will make more weapons. And again, they wheel them right out of the factory, right to a launch point, and off they go. So it's an insight also into their situation. Ukraine has been replying. They've been hitting deep within Russia. They've been hitting oil refineries. They've been hitting the equivalent of Russia's Amazon, a firm called Wildberries. The Ukrainians have taken out a third of the entire warehouses of this organization, and it really is like Amazon. Now that it's legitimized by Kyiv because it's also used as a way for Russian soldiers to get equipment and to get components for drones and things like that. So there is a legitimate military aspect to it, but this is like Russian Amazon, and it's not covered by insurance. There are a lot of banks that ponied up money for these warehouses. So the banking system in Russia is going to have to take that on the chin, and that's going to be a loss for them. Things are not looking good on either side of this conflict. And I think both sides are just absolutely exhausted.
7: So what happens when the 10,000 North Korean soldiers show up?
6: Well, judging by the way the Russians used North Korean soldiers, they'll end up being a locus for drones, and then or for a Ukrainian position, and then maybe the Russians follow up with artillery or their own soldiers, but they have absolutely no regard for the North Korean soldiers that come over here. They're just used as cannon fodder. Actually, the Russians call it cannon meat, which also gives you an insight into their thinking.
7: Yeah, I totally get it. Would it be an exaggeration to say that Donald Trump could probably stop this war in one day if he chose to?
6: One day? I don't know in one day. But, yes, he could be instrumental in ending this war if he really wanted to. If he would take a strong position against Putin, because let's face it, this war is happening because of Putin. It's not – the Ukrainians did not want this war. They don't want this war. Zelensky has offered, peace negotiations repeatedly. He's got a peace plan that, yes, all right, some of them are non-starters, but at least he does have a plan that he's made public. I don't think Trump could finish it in one day, but what he could do is take a stronger line against Vladimir Putin. It is, after all, the Russians' fault that this war is happening. They're the aggressor. And he could start really properly arming the Ukrainians for them to defend their own house. And by that, most importantly, the interceptors.
7: Yeah. As you know, my daughter studied Russian in Simferopol at the university there that used to be the old Carlos the Jackal spy school, and back in the day. And I'm curious, this is in Crimea, I'm curious what the situation is with Crimea. The last you and I talked, they were losing power, losing water, losing food. Is that still going on?
6: I have heard no change in the situation in Crimea. Sadly, it does look like there was some sort of Ukrainian missile strike that either intentionally or went astray and I guess hit a beach in Crimea, which killed some Russian civilians. It has always been my understanding that the armed forces of Ukraine do not purposefully target civilians.
7: Right.
6: And I believe that because they want to keep the moral high ground. They want to differentiate themselves from the Russian in the international community. So killing civilians like the Russians kill Ukrainian civilians would be counterproductive. But the situation is not good in Crimea. And I have to also mention to you, Tom, we are going through a blisteringly hot heat wave in Ukraine. And Crimea in particular, without sufficient amounts of water, without electricity, I'm sure that they are suffering, because we here in Kiev, we reached over 100 degrees Fahrenheit today.
7: Wow.
6: And for Kiev, that is practically unheard of. So, it's supposed to break tomorrow, the heat wave, but, for the last week or so, 5 days, whatever, it's been absolutely unbearably hot.
7: Are you guys getting the forest fires that the rest of Europe and here? I mean, yesterday.
6: There might be some a knock-on effect of that. But I know that there has been a heat wave that kind of moved across the continent. And I know that for a while in France, just before the heat wave hit here, it was blisteringly hot as well. So, I don't know if all of these things are combined in some way to make the weather abnormality that is this heat wave. But I've never been in this city when it's this hot, and it's just unbearably difficult. And then, add to that the fact that every night, you have to wonder whether or not you're going to have to run to a shelter.
7: Right.
6: The electrical grid is already been stretched very, very thin because of the attacks during the winter when they were trying to freeze people. Now I'm sure the grid is under stress because everybody's using their air conditioning or fans or whatever. So, you know, they continue to stand stalwart and in resistance to the Russians, but it's been a pretty tough week.
7: Phil, what are the things that average Americans, people who are listening to this program right now, can do to help support Ukraine?
6: Well, you can absolutely get in touch with your elected officials and tell them that you want more support for Ukraine, and in particular, the interceptors. You know, I've got a great couple from Canada on this week on the show. You can do something as small as send a postcard to the front to a soldier saying you're not forgotten. And that's what this Canadian couple do. They organize kind of, you know, a mail in kind of to the front, to mm-hmm. the front soldiers. And I mean, it could be something as small as that. But really what we need is we need to put political pressure on, and most importantly, you know, the Trump administration and your senators, your representatives, and get the weapons over here quick.
7: Right.
6: There's no time to spare.
7: Is Europe unable to provide interceptors to Kyiv?
6: Well, originally what they were supposed to do, the plan was actually that they would buy from America, because, of course, everything is transactional with Trump, and then they would send the interceptors here. But that's changed as well. It just seems like the Trump administration has a lot of people who are reluctant to assist Ukraine in any way, shape, or form. And I find that highly suspect. Again, we've spoken about this in the past. I think there are elements within the administration that are compromised, at least in their thinking about this conflict. But we need to step it up, and we need to also be very clear that we stand with Ukraine, because Russia was the aggressor. Russia's the one who invaded this country, and Russia's the one who ultimately needs to turn around, go home. And Vladimir Putin and Trump could, you know, he spoke to him for 90 minutes on July 4th. Mm-hmm. Next time he talks to him, he should say, you know what, Vlad, you're not going to win this. Go home.
7: Yeah, sadly, I don't think he's going to say that, because I think that Vladimir Putin owns him and has for a long, long time. But, you know, there it is. The great Phil Idner, our friend. Phil, thank you so much. Please stay safe.
6: All right.
7: Great talking with you. Check out Phil's podcast, On the Edge. Philip Itner, PHILIPITTNER, over on YouTube, and Idner Philip on social media. It's 18 minutes past the hour. I'll be back with more of the news of the day and your calls in just a moment.
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7: It's the place where smart people get their news. I'll be right back with your calls.

0: and welcome back. Tony in Denver. Hey, Tony, what's on your mind today?
1: Hi, Tom. So you had a couple of callers yesterday who talked about not knowing how to vote for judges that were on the ballot. And I just wanted to give you an update on how we do judge voting here in Colorado.
0: Oh, great.
1: Every judge is appointed by the governor. And 4, 6, 8, or 10-year terms, depending on the particular court. Here, the Supreme Court gets 10 years. And after 2 years, according to our Constitution, every judge has to be up for a vote for retention. So if you did a bad job, you get voted out.
0: Is that a vote by the public or by the legislature?
1: By the public.
0: Okay.
1: It goes on the general election ballot. And the way we know is that we actually have a judicial performance review board that goes out and polls the lawyers, the jurors, the plaintiffs, the defendants.
0: This sounds like a great system, Tony.
1: Oh, it is a great system. And we get something called the Blue Book. And for your listeners who don't know what that is, we get a pamphlet produced by the state every election cycle that tells us everything that's going to be on the ballot. It will give you the pros and cons of each item, as well as who is running for each office. But for the judges, the Judicial Review Board goes out and gives you a rating on the judge. Are they competent? Are they respectful? Are they prepared when they come to court, et cetera, et cetera? And so then you can actually read this little blue book and get a good idea of whether they're competent. It does not go into partisan things about how they basically adjudicated different cases, but it does give you their basic qualifications on whether we should retain them or not.
0: So it's not political. So if a judge gets appointed by the governor and then 2 years later they're subject to a vote by the public and they're voted out, does the governor appoint somebody else? Is that how it works? Or is there, there's no election for the next judge. It's just another appointment for the governor, right?
1: Just another appointment, correct.
0: Yeah, who would then 2 years later be subject to the people. I mean, this is the perfect compromise between judges being exclusively elected, in which case big money interests come in and basically buy, you know, the judges and buy their positions, or judges just being appointed, in which case the judiciary of the state reflects the political view of the governor in all circumstances. I mean, this is a great balance. I'm impressed. How long have you had this system?
1: Yep, the other good... it's been in the Constitution for quite some time.
0: Yeah.
1: So I've been voting on judges for as long as I can remember. I'm kind of old, actually. But the other good thing is that all judges that are appointed have to retire at age 72.
0: Oh, interesting. Interesting. So I'd be out of luck. Well, that's great. I mean, it's a good. It sounds like a really good system. Do you know of any other states that have adopted a system like this?
1: No. I mean, I was an election judge, so I'm more familiar with just Colorado's system, I'm afraid.
0: Yeah, yeah. This sounds like something worth promoting, and it may well be half the states do it, and I just don't know. An area that I've never really seriously looked into is, you know, how judges are appointed or elected in the individual states. It's fascinating. Tony, thank you. Thanks for educating me and everybody else.
1: Well, thank you very much.
0: I appreciate it. Good talking to you. It's 22 and a half minutes past the hour. I'll be back with more of your calls and the news of the day in just a moment.

0: Tired of news that protects the powerful? 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So what do we call the really, really mind-bogglingly rich? You know, at the founding of the Republic, they were referred to as speculators or moneyed interest or aristocrats. In the years leading up to the Civil War, we called them the cotton lords and the plantation aristocracy. In the late 19th century, they were the robber barons. In the 1930s, FDR called them the economic royalists. But since the Reagan Revolution, we've just called them billionaires. And now, you know, some of them want to call themselves tech bros. Like, that's kind of a good thing, you know, like tech is positive and bros, you know, like Mark Zuckerberg saying we need more masculine energy in American business culture. So we need a new phrase. I would like to suggest the morbidly rich. Morbidly suggests unhealthy. And the vast riches that some of these people have is unhealthy to our democracy, particularly since five Republicans on the Supreme Court said that morbidly rich people can buy politicians. And it's unhealthy for them, too. So morbidly rich. There's an op-ed over at HartmanReport.com all about it. Check it out. 24 minutes past the hour. Welcome back. So the Bay of Pigs reloaded. We're seeing the CIA just established a Cuba task force. Now, they did that in 1960, and it led right to the Bay of Pigs invasion. This is what you do, or this is what our government does when they're preparing to invade another country, is you start with the CIA task force. And sure enough, Marco Rubio just put one together. And this has got a whole bunch of people going, ah, Bay of Pigs, here it comes. The agent Politico reported on this. They said, quote, the U.S. has increased its intelligence assets in Cuba in recent months. And so Politico said, you know, does this mean the military's getting ready? And pointing out that, quote, U.S. military operations are often preceded by increased American intelligence activity. But the CIA says, we're not telling you. Enrique Prado, a Cuban exile who served in various posts at the CIA, this is, by the way, from Common Dreams, is, quote, convinced that Washington is preparing a definitive blow against the island's regime, according to El País, the newspaper. He predicted, quote, Cuba is the next apple to fall from the tree. And this followed, of course, the July release of this McCarthyite U.S. Department of State document that literally said, I mean, this is what it said. For nearly seven decades, the Cuban regime has waged a sustained campaign of subversion against the United States that has infiltrated the highest reaches of U.S. government, recruited and cultivated generations of American activists, backed an unprecedented wing of left-wing terrorism on American soil, and carried out one of the most durable and damaging foreign intelligence penetrations in American history. Yeah, right. I mean, this is just horse crap. But, you know, Marco Rubio thinks if he can take Cuba, he gets to be president in 2028. So here we go. Meanwhile, Trump is insisting that hundreds of wildfires burning across the United States, Canada, and Europe are all the result of people not grooming their forests properly. You're not raking the forests. I mean, the guy's an idiot, right? And, well, he's not an idiot. He's a tool of the fossil fuel industry, which gave him millions, hundreds of millions of dollars and helped him get elected. But the World Weather Attribution, this is a consortium of scientists, they say the extreme drought, the drought conditions, the humidity, the wind, all this stuff that is fanning these forest fires. And we've got it here. Yesterday here in Portland, the sun was orange. Now it was red. Now it's orange. Today we're supposed to get some westerly winds that are going to blow this stuff back to the east. But you couldn't breathe here over the last 2 days. I mean, nobody went outside. It was if they didn't have to. And the scientists are saying this is global warming. This is because we allowed the fossil fuel industry executives who made billions on this to lie to us for 60 years. Just lied right to our faces. And they're continuing to do it. I mean, Trump is still claiming that climate change is a hoax, as are all the Republicans. These friggin' liars. It's amazing.
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0: Exposing the con in conservative. I'll be back with your calls in just a moment.

Defense billions flow to Trump's sons. AIPAC's record spending fails in Michigan. The Epstein files stay locked. The Bay of Pigs is reloaded. And your tariff refund went to Apple instead. Good morning. This is the Commonwealth Report, news for the public, not the powerful. You can follow us at commonwealthreport.news. Why are Trump's sons cashing in at the Pentagon? Democratic lawmakers just asked the Pentagon's watchdog to open an investigation, and here's why. The Washington Post found that 15 companies backed by Donald Trump Jr. or Eric Trump, also known as Uday and Kuse, have pulled down $3.2 billion in federal contracts, investments, and loans. Most of that money landed after Trump took office again. And there's another $3.1 billion in future contract options sitting on the table. Senator Elizabeth Warren, Congressman Richard Garcia, Senator Richard Blumenthal, and Senator Tammy Duckworth signed a letter to Inspector General Platt Mooring. They wrote about a, quote, growing cloud of corruption hanging over defense contracting. The brothers run two investment funds, 1789 Capital and American Ventures, and they've poured money into drone makers, quantum chip startups, and rare earth companies. No law says they can't, and that's the problem. When the president's family gets rich off war spending, the contract goes to the connected, not the qualified. Did Michigan just break the Democratic establishment? Abdul El-Sayed won Michigan's Democratic Senate primary Tuesday night, and he did it against nearly every power broker in the party. Chuck Schumer quietly backed Congresswoman Haley Stevens. So did Governor Gretchen Whitmer and Senator Gary Peters. Outside groups dumped more than $60 million into the race, with about $54 million of it helping Stevens. AIPAC's super PAC alone spent over $30 million trying to stop El-Sayed, the most it's ever thrown at one race. He won anyway by roughly 1 point. Bernie Sanders and Alexandria Ocasio-Cortez had his back. Sanders put it plainly, quote, they want real change and Abdul is a vehicle for that change. El-Sayed faces Republican Mike Rogers in November for a seat that could decide the Senate. Money still talks in American politics, but it just doesn't always win. New Mexico sues Trump's Justice Department over Epstein. New Mexico Attorney General Raul Torres sued the Justice Department Wednesday, along with Acting Attorney General Todd Blanche. Claim here is pretty simple. The federal government is blocking New Mexico from investigating sex crimes at Jeffrey Epstein's Zorro Ranch outside Santa Fe. Torres says the stonewalling, quote, actively harms victims and undermines the public interest. The suit landed the same day the state's Supervisors Truth Commission released its interim report, which faulted federal prosecutors in Manhattan for ignoring what happened in New Mexico while focusing on New York, Florida, and the Virgin Islands. Epstein bought that ranch in 93 and built a mansion with a private airstrip. Ghislaine Maxwell is serving 20 years for sex trafficking. Justice says court orders protect victims' identities. Survivors call that laughable since the department already published their names. Blanche could hand over the files today, but he won't. Is Washington planning another Bay of Pigs? The New York Times reported Wednesday that the CIA has secretly built a Cuba task force. Its job is to pressure Havana into the economic and political changes that Trump demands. The agency is already adding case officers who recruit spies, intelligence analysts, cyber operators, and specialists in covert influence campaigns. The stated goal is to split Cuba's political elite and push out leaders Washington considers hardliners. This follows Politico reporting that American spies and surveillance assets have flooded the island. Marco Rubio, the architect of all this, just called Cuba, quote, an influence and espionage superpower on Fox News. Cuba has 10 million people and an energy grid that keeps going dark. One source called the buildup a tactical step toward possible military action. You know, we've watched this movie before and it ended at the Bay of Pigs. So where's your tariff refund? Apple got an estimated $2.2 billion back last quarter. Amazon got $600 million. Nike got $300 million. After the Supreme Court struck down Trump's sweeping tariffs, the government now owes importers around $166 billion in refunds, and more than half has already been paid. You paid, too. The Tax Foundation says those tariffs cost the average household about $1,000 last year. But your refund from Trump is zero. Amazon is the rare exception, promising to pay back customers where it can trace the charges. Their finance chief says they'll, quote, proactively contact affected customers and automatically issue refunds. Everybody else keeps the cash.
Remember those $2,000 rebate checks Trump floated? Well, they never came. The tariff was a tax on you, and the rebate went to the corporations. And that's the way it is today, Thursday, August 6th, 2026. I'm Tom Hartman. Change starts with you. You can be calling your Democratic or Republican representatives to let them know what you think by calling 202-224-3121. It's the Capitol switchboard. It'll get you right through to them. 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

0: back, 35 minutes past the hour. So what's on your mind today? Ed in Chicago. Hey, Ed, what's up?
1: Yeah, well, quickly, I really appreciate you having Phil Ittner on a regular basis.
0: He's a good man.
1: Oh, yeah, and it's great that you do that. And also, the on downside, the FCC just lifted the 39% cap on TV ownership. But, yeah. But the reason I'm calling is to vet, and hopefully maybe you can shed some light on this and walk me off the ledge, so to speak. But because you've talked about this, and what I'm talking about is the 300 Capital One closing 300 Trump bank accounts for money laundering.
0: Mm-hmm.
1: Now, I get why Fox isn't talking about that, but and I even get, NPR, PBS, mainstream, even our side, everywhere. This thing has just disappeared.
0: I know, and it should be. I was talking about this on, I think it was on Monday, because the story broke over the weekend,
1: right,
0: as I recall.
1: Right.
0: And it was like, where is it? I mean, you know, if Obama had lost over 300 bank accounts for money laundering, or Biden, Clinton.
1: Even if Bush had done this.
0: Yeah.
1: This would have been major news. You'd have every Democrat, at least you'd have people demanding that we have hearings about this. It would be literally everywhere. And again, what I'm calling to vent about is I get their side not talking about it, but I don't understand. I would think this is something we should be using at least up until the midterms, should be screaming about.
0: Yeah.
1: And it's like it's completely disappeared, and I don't get it. So I'm.
0: Well, the bad news is that the Democrats do not have the power of subpoena, so there is no way that they can force Capital One to come forward and explain what's going on. The good news is,
1: right,
0: Letitia James could probably do this, because this was based in New York, and she's the Attorney General for the state of New York, although I think that she's keeping her head down right now because Trump is trying to put her in prison. So
1: Well, it seems to me that, I get it. We don't have the power to, subpoena power in that. But we can, like you say, use the phrase pounding the table.
0: Yeah.
1: I mean, making noise about this so it has to get some kind of coverage. I mean, it would be great to see NPR and PBS going into this, but that's my frustration, is I'm not hearing anybody on our side pounding the table on this, and I don't get it, because this should be huge.
0: Yeah, well, consider the table pounded over here. I've mentioned this probably a dozen times since Monday, but,

0: just started reading Who Killed the American Dream. And I have Cracking the Code and Hidden History of American Dream, Hidden History of the Supreme
1: Bless
0: Court. Great stuff. But I want to address this deep police issue. Last night, my next door neighbor and I intervened on an elderly man who had wandered into our across street neighbor's front yard, and he was tinkering with things and muttering to himself, and he was confused and disoriented. And we were able to call Health One, and that's a Seattle program that sends a firefighter, paramedic, and a human services professional to help with behavioral health crises and homelessness and nonviolent means. Yeah, and we also have Reach here in Seattle, which is an outreach program that connects people experiencing homelessness with services, housing, whatever. And you know, Defund the Police is about the worst slogan ever created because it implied something other than what it meant. And what it really meant was to reallocate some police resources to non-police entities to better serve our taxpayer dollars, more efficient, and the police actually support it. So I don't know who dreamed up Defund the Police, but a catastrophically self-defeating slogan, but a great concept. That's what I wanted to say.
1: Excellent point, Vivian, and you're absolutely right. The Reagan started this, 10-11 program, whatever the number was, where surplus military equipment was being given to police departments around the country, and so now we've got police departments with half tracks and tanks. And
0: militarized.
1: Yeah, it's just insane, and that needs to be done away with to a large extent. And you're absolutely right. You've got a number of cities, and Seattle is really a leader in this area. Portland's doing it, too. That have created not unarmed groups of people who are not the police who can intervene with people who are experiencing mental health crises, or things related to homelessness and stuff like that. And so we're having a lot fewer people being shot simply because they're autistic or schizophrenic or having a terrible day. And sure. if Defund the Police means doing that, then I think we're all in favor of it. But you and I both know that when people were pissed off about George Floyd being murdered and started saying defund the police, that very rational, reasonable, emotional response has been grabbed onto by right-wing media and the GOP to paint all Democrats with that. And there is, like I said to the caller earlier, you cannot find one single elected Democrat anywhere in this country who is running on the platform or promoting a platform of ending policing in America. We want to reform the police, but that's a whole different thing. We don't want to defund them.
0: It's just another right-wing eating burger.
1: Yeah,
0: right?
1: It really is. It's just another way of getting us to fight with each other about something other than the fact that the Republicans have prevented us from having a national health care plan, have prevented us from having free college, have kept our schools in crap shape, and their solution is to hang the Ten Commandments on the wall, continue to tax billionaires at 3 and 4% while the rest of us are hitting 30, 40, 50%, with state and local taxes, have done absolutely nothing about climate change. Republicans are ripping apart our public health systems, and so we've got an epidemic now of cyclosporiasis that has killed now two people in Michigan. I could go on, but it's just a way of distracting us from all the damage that the GOP and a handful of corporate Democrats, I mean, let's be honest about this, have done to this country over the last 45 years. So, Vivian, well said. Thank you very much. CJ in Shreveport, Louisiana. Hey, CJ, what's on your mind today?
2: Well, Vivian just took away, just kind of took my hours there stole my thunder there because I was going to talk a little bit about what defund the police really means, and he said it so well. Yeah, defund the police was, you got to have a good three-word or maybe four or two, but usually three-word chantable slogan, and there's just no way to express that concept. It's something that could be put on t-shirts and posters and chanted easily.
1: Exactly.
2: That was kind of the situation. But let's get on the other thing. That Don guy earlier, I think his name was,
1: for the conservative
2: first hour,
1: caller?
2: Let's talk a little bit about the difference between a calendar year and a fiscal year. Because this is when you're going to rate presidents on how well they handle the economy, you have to understand that. The calendar year, of course, begins on January 1. the fiscal

0: fiscal year for the United States. I mean, different, you know, companies can have, and different companies in different industries, et cetera, can have their own when they decide a fiscal year begins. But for the budget year, for the United States federal budget, is begins October 1 and lasts through September 30. Of the, and
1: correct,
0: it begins in the year of the calendar year numbered one less than the fiscal year.
1: So your point is that the first 10 months of the Biden administration were running on the Trump budget.
0: Absolutely. So, and it's labeled fiscal year 2021. So you say, oh, Biden was president starting in 2021.
1: Right.
0: But that, his first fiscal year didn't start until October 1st of 2021, which is called fiscal year 2022.
1: Right. Right.
0: Now, that same kind of stunt was done back during Obama. You may remember that there was this chart that was put out by a right-wing group called the Deep Impact Chart that showed, you know, the deficit of this big red bar for fiscal year 2009.
1: Mm-hmm.
0: And it was colored, it was Obama's fault.
1: Right.
0: Yeah, but it wasn't. It was the last fiscal year of Bush's last year,
1: yeah. Exactly.
0: Yeah. Yeah, just that sort of thing. So if you're going to compare, you know, add one to the year, both beginning and end, when you're looking at fiscal years, is my point.
1: Thank you for the reminder, CJ.
0: Compared to inaugurations.
1: I'll remember that the last time somebody tries to pull that one. I appreciate it. Thank you.
0: All right.
1: Okay, good talking to you. Paul in Ambler, Pennsylvania. Hey, Paul, what's on your mind today?
2: Hi, Tom. I wanted to talk about the historical response to socialism sweeping across America. And you remember Margaret Thatcher. She was the Prime Minister of England when Ronald Reagan was president. And she had a very famous quote at the time. There is no such thing as society. Now,
1: right. The next sentence is there were only individuals and families. Yes.
2: Right. This is ridiculous.
1: Yep.
2: And out of the other side of her mouth, of course, corporations are people. There's no such thing as society. You know, you've got to decode the lying, mystification, and crap that they're putting out there today, and they're still trying to do it. Socialism just means you're putting your political power into society. Mm. You're not putting it into the Church of England and Buckingham Palace. You're not putting it into the nobility, and in our day and age, and in America and through most of the world, you're not putting it into the capitalist class, the people who control banking systems, who control industrial empires, and so on and so forth. You want to put the money into the, what we would call the great middle class society,
1: right,
2: that's grown all across America and all across the world now.
1: And to care for
2: you
1: the
2: do
1: poor.
2: That, yeah. And you, that's something that's been going on for thousands of years. You know, mm-hmm. That's one of the obligations. They called it noblesse oblige, where you, the nobility was obliged to take care of the weaker and the less fortunate.
1: Yeah.
2: Socialism is just investing in society.
1: Yeah, well said, Paul.
2: Society is the world made up of.
1: It's a great definition. Paul, thank you. Well said. It's 47 and a half minutes past the hour. Back with more of your calls and the news of the day in just a moment. Stay with us.
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1: Speaking the truth to multinational corporations and Republicans would really rather you didn't know all about. I'll be right back with your calls.

0: And welcome back. Don in Pittsburgh, Kansas. Hey, Don, what's on your mind today?
1: Well, hi, Tom. I just thought, you know, Tuesday was an election, and there were a couple real important wins for our side in Kansas and Missouri.
0: Tell us about it.
1: And, yeah, well, of course, in Kansas, there was an attempt to put through an amendment to the state constitution that would change the way judges are. You know, right now judges are appointed by some complicated deal, and then they have to be approved by the voters a few years afterwards.
0: Mm-hmm.
1: But this has kept big money. There was a big scandal back in 1950, you know, when with judges getting elected. But, of course, there's a right-wing push, and this has been, I mean, Chris Kobach, who is currently the attorney general here, stated that this was the opening attack on legal abortion in Kansas.
0: Yeah.
1: Was to get this stuff through and then get the, you know, get the
0: and then
1: stack
0: slowly,
1: the
0: he said,
1: Supreme
0: slowly
1: Court.
0: Stack the Supreme Court with anti-abortion
1: slowly
0: judges.
1: Slowly stack the Supreme Court, similar, of course, to the big operation in the U.S. Supreme Court.
0: Yep.
1: The other one, now in Missouri, it's a little more.
0: By the way, that went down in flames, right, in Kansas, that ballot proposal?
1: Yeah, that lost about 63-37.
0: Yeah, that's good.
1: It's a good solid. It's higher even than the abortion amendment, which surprised the country.
0: Mm-hmm.
1: That went through. Now, in Missouri, as an Amendment 4, there's two amendments that didn't make it. 4 was designed to make it harder to challenge the laws with these amendments, to say that you had to win a majority in every one of the 8 congressional districts or it didn't make it.
0: Right.
1: Well, of course, a couple of these congressional districts are so right-wing that, you know,
0: they'd
1: nothing
0: have
1: that we ever want would. Yeah. So that then, you know, it sounds good and everything, but the people in Missouri, you know, they get hornswoggled on a lot of stuff, but they're real sharp on these amendments, and they've put through a minimum wage, Medicaid expansion, different things, you know, the marijuana legalization, and 4 or 5 other things that the right wing did not like, and they passed fairly easily. So they wanted to make it harder, sort of like Florida. You know, Florida went from 50% to 60% to win this stuff. And then, you know, the secret police attacks and everything, they kept participation down. So, you know, I mean, you can't win everything on elections, but you got to win some elections. And these were good news from what are considered to be relatively conservative states. Of course, you know, Missouri's got 2 large cities in it. And so you have 2 large cities and the big college town, Columbia. And then the rest of the state, you know, is pretty rural and right-wing. Have you ever seen, there's a Substack called The View from Rural Missouri?
0: I don't think so.
1: You should read it. It's excellent. This woman was a teacher for many years. She comes from a fundamentalist background and everything, but she's gotten way beyond that. She has some really interesting arguments. The View from Rural Missouri.
0: Okay.
1: Excellent.
0: I'm Googling it right now.
1: Okay. Yeah, she put something out, you know, about 1 day in 3.
0: Oh, Jess Piper. Oh, I know Jess Piper. She's been on this program.
1: Yeah. Okay, yeah, I thought you'd, yeah.
0: I didn't realize that she had a Substack. I'm subscribing to it as we speak.
1: So. Yes, well, she's one sharp woman.
0: Yeah, oh, Jess is incredible, yeah. She's really good. Oh, she's got a podcast, too. How about that?
1: Yeah, well, anyhow, but I think it was important to see some progress here in the center of the country. You know, because I mean, you know, the right wing hangs on by controlling Texas, Florida, Georgia, North Carolina. These are big states.
0: Yeah. Well, they hang on mostly by controlling right wing talk radio. And, and I think people are just getting over it. They're figuring out that they've been lied to all these years. Don, I got to run, but thank you. Thank you very much. 52 minutes past the hour.

0: Hey, thanks so much for sharing our program and for reaching out to our stations and sponsors and letting them know that you're listening. It really means a lot to us.
1: They call it communism.
0: All right.
1: Every time
0: they sure did. Welcome back. Picking up your calls here. CJ in Stoughton, Wisconsin. Hey, CJ, or Stoughton. How do you say it?
2: You actually, the second time you said it right,
0: Stoughton.
2: They pronounce it Stoughton.
0: Like Houghton, Michigan.
2: Thank you, Tom.
0: Okay. Sure. What's up, CJ?
2: Yeah, I don't get it. But thank you for taking my call. I feel like I'm Paul Harvey sometimes when I call you because I want to tell the rest of the story. You were speaking with a gentleman the previous hour named Don, and you were arguing about inflation and, you know, who caused it, who caused the affordability. Well, I would recommend everybody, it's real easy to read a graph, bring up the Bureau of Labor and Statistics, bring up two graphs, one on inflation and one on mortgage rates. Because you asked Don a question, Tom, at the very end, you know, did President Biden get inflation rates down to 2.8%, I think? And how did he do that? You know how he did that, Tom. He drove mortgage rates up to over 9%.
0: Well, and that was not his choice, CJ. That was the Fed.
2: Yeah, because then the inflation went up to 9%.
0: And the Fed was run by a Republican.
2: Don was right. They infused $2 trillion, and our senator here, Ron Johnson, was right that it would cause huge inflation, that infusion. It was so bad, Tom, that the administration stopped calling it the Inflation Reduction Act because it didn't do that. They infused $2 trillion.
0: That money was to be spent over a decade.
2: Inflation
0: CJ.
2: Up, and then they had to bring it down by raising mortgage rates. The Democrat Party is responsible for the affordability issue.
0: No, the pandemic is responsible for the affordability issue. And the Republican head of the Fed is who controlled the interest rates, not the president. And you and I both know that. And I'm frankly, I'm not one of those people who thinks that the Fed is being done, you know, for politics. I get it that, you know, Larry is convinced that, you know, it's a conspiracy against Democrats, and he may be right. But, you know, you had a Fed chairman who was a Republican.
2: My dad was right. My dad was right. Liars figure, but figures don't lie. Bring up the charts on the nonpartisan Bureau of Labor Statistics.
0: I'm not disputing that, CJ.
2: Read a graph.
0: I'm just saying that was not Trump's fault, and it was not Biden's fault. In my opinion,
2: well, I know whose fault. We lived it under Biden.
0: It was the fault of the pandemic. It was the fault of our not having demand for over a year, and then there was an explosion of demand. And I think that both the Democrats and the Republicans during the Trump administration, during 2020, during that pandemic year, actually tried to keep America from falling off the edge with those large infusions of cash. And if you're claiming that Biden's Inflation Reduction Act didn't, you know, is the thing. Exactly. But it also helped inflation.
2: $2.5 trillion by Biden.
0: $2.5 trillion over 10 years, most of which Donald Trump is now refusing to spend.
2: The mere fact, look at the chart. You can decide.
0: The chart
2: for yourself,
0: does not tell you where
2: the
0: it came from.
2: Don't figure and figures don't
0: the
2: lie.
0: The chart
2: is
0: does
2: easy
0: not.
2: To read.
0: Nobody's disputing that there was inflation. It doesn't tell you why we have inflation. Whenever you have a period that's more than a year or two long, where you have a suppression of demand, it is followed by an explosion of demand, which is always followed by inflation. It happened after the Revolutionary War. It happened after the Civil War. It happened after the flu pandemic of 1919 and World War I. It happened after World War II. It happened after there was a suppression of availability of oil in the 1970s. Reagan, I bought a house on an 18% mortgage when Ronald Reagan was president. Does that mean that it was Republicans doing it? It was because whenever there is a suppression
2: of Carter.
0: No, it was Ronald Reagan. And I remember it was in the middle 1980s. CJ, I got to run, but, you know, you can't politicize this. Both sides were, in my opinion, both sides were trying to deal with a real crisis. CJ, thanks for the call. We'll be back.
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4: Years ago, when I announced that I was leaving my job as editor of the Texas Observer to run for political office, I had to admit that going into politics is the only downward career move one can take from journalism. But being both a journalist and a politician does hone one's ability to detect the smell of BS. And we Americans are presently getting a noxious blast of that stench from our warmongering Department of Defense. The vast trillion-dollar Pentagon is the ultimate Big Brother bureaucracy, literally empowered to compel thousands of Americans to die in foolish military misadventures cooked up by political partisans and profiteering corporate contractors. That's why it's so alarming that Trump's Project 2025 autocrats are now rushing to slam an iron door of censorship on reporters trying to inform us commoners about the militaristic schemes and corporate fraud that comes from inside this government fortress. In the name of defending freedom, Trump's palace guards are banning media outlets that displease His Royal Highness. Also, Pretty Boy Pete, Trump's made-for-TV Pentagon honcho, has even decreed that reporters must be tightly monitored by military escorts while doing interviews, reviewing documents, and otherwise exercising the essential constitutional rights of our nation's free press. The good news is that rather than kowtowing to the autocrats, dozens of media organizations have told Pete to stuff it, choosing to do old-school outsider digging into this insider war machine. This is Jim Hightower saying, meanwhile, the Project 2025 authoritarians hail their clampdown on free press rights by touting their, quote, fresh relationship with what they call their new Pentagon press corps. Right, it's their partisan press corps, not ours.

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1: Defense billions flow to Trump's sons. AIPAC's record spending fails in Michigan. The Epstein files stay locked. The Bay of Pigs is reloaded. And your tariff refund went to Apple instead. Good morning. This is the Commonwealth Report, news for the public, not the powerful. You can follow us at commonwealthreport.news. Why are Trump's sons cashing in at the Pentagon? Democratic lawmakers just asked the Pentagon's watchdog to open an investigation, and here's why. The Washington Post found that 15 companies backed by Donald Trump Jr. or Eric Trump, also known as Uday and Kusei, have pulled down $3.2 billion in federal contracts, investments, and loans. Most of that money landed after Trump took office again. And there's another $3.1 billion in future contract options sitting on the table. Senator Elizabeth Warren, Congressman Richard Garcia, Senator Richard Blumenthal, and Senator Tammy Duckworth signed a letter to Inspector General Platt Mooring. They wrote about a, quote, growing cloud of corruption hanging over defense contracting. The brothers run two investment funds, 1789 Capital and American Ventures, and they've poured money into drone makers, quantum chip startups, and rare earth companies. No law says they can't, and that's the problem. When the president's family gets rich off war spending, the contract goes to the connected, not the qualified. Did Michigan just break the Democratic establishment? Abdul El-Sayed won Michigan's Democratic Senate primary Tuesday night, and he did it against nearly every power broker in the party. Chuck Schumer quietly backed Congresswoman Haley Stevens. So did Governor Gretchen Whitmer and Senator Gary Peters. Outside groups dumped more than $60 million into the race, with about $54 million of it helping Stevens. AIPAC's super PAC alone spent over $30 million trying to stop El-Sayed, the most it's ever thrown at one race. He won anyway by roughly 1 point. Bernie Sanders and Alexandria Ocasio-Cortez had his back. Sanders put it plainly, quote, they want real change and Abdul is a vehicle for that change. El-Sayed faces Republican Mike Rogers in November for a seat that could decide the Senate. Money still talks in American politics, but it just doesn't always win. New Mexico sues Trump's Justice Department over Epstein. New Mexico Attorney General Raul Torres sued the Justice Department Wednesday, along with Acting Attorney General Todd Blanch. Claim here is pretty simple. The federal government is blocking New Mexico from investigating sex crimes at Jeffrey Epstein's Zorro Ranch outside Santa Fe. Torres says the stonewalling, quote, actively harms victims and undermines the public interest. The suit landed the same day the state's Supervisors Truth Commission released its interim report, which faulted federal prosecutors in Manhattan for ignoring what happened in New Mexico while focusing on New York, Florida, and the Virgin Islands. Epstein bought that ranch in 93 and built a mansion with a private airstrip. Ghislaine Maxwell is serving 20 years for sex trafficking. Justice says court orders protect victims' identities. Survivors call that laughable since the department already published their names. Blanch could hand over the files today, but he won't. Is Washington planning another Bay of Pigs? The New York Times reported Wednesday that the CIA has secretly built a Cuba task force. Its job is to pressure Havana into the economic and political changes that Trump demands. The agency's already adding case officers who recruit spies, intelligence analysts, cyber operators, and specialists in covert influence campaigns. The stated goal is to split Cuba's political elite and push out leaders Washington considers hardliners. This follows Politico reporting that American spies and surveillance assets have flooded the island. Marco Rubio, the architect of all this, just called Cuba, quote, an influence and espionage superpower on Fox News. Cuba has 10 million people and an energy grid that keeps going dark. One source called the buildup a tactical step toward possible military action. You know, we've watched this movie before, and it ended at the Bay of Pigs. So where's your tariff refund? Apple got an estimated $2.2 billion back last quarter. Amazon got $600 million. Nike got $300 million. After the Supreme Court struck down Trump's sweeping tariffs, the government now owes importers around $166 billion in refunds, and more than half has already been paid. You paid, too. The Tax Foundation says those tariffs cost the average household about $1,000 last year, but your refund from Trump is zero. Amazon is the rare exception, promising to pay back customers where it can trace the charges. Their finance chief says they'll, quote, proactively contact affected customers and automatically issue refunds. Everybody else keeps the cash. Remember those $2,000 rebate checks Trump floated? Well, they never came. The tariff was a tax on you, and the rebate went to the corporations. And that's the way it is today, Thursday, August 6th, 2026. I'm Tom Hartman. Change starts with you. You can be calling your Democratic or Republican representatives to let them know what you think by calling 202-224-3121. It's the Capitol switchboard. It'll get you right through to them. You can now hear The Hartman Report, our free daily one-hour podcast. 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
1: All right, welcome to the third hour of our program. So, did you get your refund? Did you get your tariff refund? Apple got an estimated $2.2 billion from the federal government. You know, I got a bunch of Apple products that I bought in the last couple of years. I haven't seen a check from Apple, though. Have you? Amazon got $600 million. Nike got $300 million. I mean, after the Supreme Court knocked down Trump's phony baloney tariffs, I mean, he's got a whole new set of phony baloney tariffs under a new phony baloney rationale. Oh, we're going to stop Canada from having slave labor. Isn't that weird? America, to the best of my knowledge, I may be wrong on this. I mean, you look it up. I never have, frankly, but, you know, I've traveled all over the world. I've lived and worked in other countries. And I think that America is literally the only developed country in the world that has a constitution that says that people may still be held in the year 2026 of our Lord, may still be held in slavery. The 13th Amendment to the Constitution of the United States explicitly says that if you are convicted of a crime, the state may use you or farm you out to a private corporation or plantation owner as a slave. I don't know how I got off on that rant. Oh, it's, you know, our tariffs. You know, Trump is saying that the reason why he's putting tariffs now, 10-15% tariffs on Canada and England, is because they have slave labor, forced labor. Right. Republicans are incapable of looking in the mirror. Right. It's just like it's a congenital thing. It's got to be. Right. I don't think it's learned. Or maybe it is. I don't know how to explain it. But they're real happy with hypocrisy.
2: We're the family of family. We're the party of family values.
1: But we're not going to release the Epstein files.
2: We love people with high moral standards, but our president is a convicted rapist. A convicted fraudster, a convicted tax cheat. The list goes on, right? Brags about grabbing women by the crotch, had to pay $5 million for raping a woman, and he's like the role model for these Republicans. They're all there's this big thing going on right now in the Republican Party about this guy who is Bernie Moreno's son-in-law, Max Miller. He's married to Bernie Moreno's daughter. And he apparently poured boiling water on her and her kid and broke the collarbone of his daughter. And Bernie Moreno is just, who himself is an ass. But, you know, Bernie, he's the guy who was yelling at Dr. Fauci, you know, who the F do you think you are? Right? I mean, it's like, this whole family is screwed up, shall we say. But here you've got this guy who is apparently violent to his own child and his own wife or ex-wife, to the point that his father-in-law, the United States senator, is saying that he holds his breath whenever this guy has custody of their kids. And Republicans will not speak out against him. Because, hey, he didn't do anything that's anywhere near as bad as what Trump did. He at least didn't rape anybody. He hasn't paid off a porn star yet. He's not bragging about what he's doing. I mean, this is our GOP. And Trump, you'll recall, when he put these tariffs on and economists came out and were just pointing out the simple truth, the simple fact that tariffs are taxes that fall on consumers, on Americans, on importers. As you know, I used to own a business. Jerry Schneiderman, my best friend, and I were partners in a business called Langley St. Clair Instrumentation Systems, LSI Systems, back in the early 1980s. And if you collect old copies of Byte magazine, BYTE magazine, you know, the computer magazine that was really a thing back in the 80s, you will find we bought the back cover of that magazine for almost a year. We were selling computer parts. And I used to go over to Taiwan and South Korea and Japan and, met a lot of really fascinating people and had some incredible insights into the cultures of those countries. At least one friend that I still have to this day, a Japanese businessman. And we used to import, you know, these electronic parts from those countries and sell them through the mail on the you know, in our ad in the back cover of Byte magazine. And we paid it. We paid tariffs. I paid tariffs. My company paid those tariffs. I know how tariffs work. Anybody with half a brain knows how tariffs work. So when Trump started imposing all these tariffs, 50% here, 20%, you're going to give me a nice gift. I'll give me some diamonds. I'll exempt diamonds from the tariffs. He just did that last week. The South African diamond companies put together a ring for him with like 300, a million-dollar ring, and gave it to him as a, here, Mr. Trump, have this gift. Oh, okay, no more tariffs on diamonds. I mean, it's obscene how corrupt it is. But even more obscene is that Trump, when he was doing this, he came out and he said, oh, and don't worry about the fact that you're all paying the tariffs because it's going to raise prices because I'm going to give everybody a $2,000 tariff refund check. Have you gotten your check yet? Or was Trump just lying to us again? Because that's what he does literally every single day. He gives the contract for the reflecting pool to a big donor to his campaigns, and a guy who gave him money directly, for membership in Mar-a-Lago, and that guy screws the job up. And no, it's got to be this Olympian who walked by and stuck his hand in the water. Let's disrupt his life. And he arrested five people. Those people are out thousands, tens of thousands of dollars in lawyers' fees, just so that Trump could lie to us. And try to maintain that lie. I mean, we have literally a professional liar, a con man, a grifter, a lifelong con man in the White House right now. And a neo-fascist in the vice president's office waiting to take over. And where's our tariff refunds? Well, Trump never intended to send us money. The last time he did that was just before the 2000 election. Oh, yeah, let's send everybody in America a check with my name on it. Remember that? Well, that was to buy an election because he's that cynical. And he thinks we're that stupid. And apparently about 71 million of us are that stupid, which is really breathtaking when you think about it. Anyway, there you go. I haven't gotten my tariff refund. And one caveat to all this, Amazon says that they're actually going to try to, because they got, hundreds of millions of dollars, $600 million. They say that they're actually going to try to give tariff refunds to people. We'll see. I mean, they probably have the technology to do it, better than a lot of organizations. Whether Apple could do it or not, I don't, you would think they probably can. But where's your tax refunds? Well, and by the way, this year, the average American family is going to spend about $1,000 for tariffs. Now, again, as you know, I've been talking about this for decades. I wrote the first book about this back in 2002. I believe that tariffs can be a good thing, but they have to be passed by Congress. They have to be permanent. They have to be in law long enough that some business person is going to go, If all of the candles being imported from Bangladesh right now are going to have a tariff on them, let's build a factory making candles or whatever. I mean, pick some random product. Nobody's going to build a factory based on the fact that tariffs are equalizing labor costs and other costs. Nobody's going to build a factory based on that if they don't know that those tariffs are going to be here for at least 10 or 20 years. I mean, otherwise, why do it? You're just pissing money away. Trump is not doing this right. He's doing it stupidly. Seriously. I mean, you really believe that Canada has a slave labor problem and therefore we should punish them until they fix it? You really believe that England has a slave labor problem? I mean, maybe in the 1700s, but a slave labor problem now? England was actually the first country to criminalize slave labor in the early 1800s, right after the American Revolution. But no, Trump thinks we're stupid enough that we'll go for that. And meanwhile, now, the Jeffrey Epstein cover, speaking of Trump raping children in this case, The Jeffrey Epstein saga cover-up continues in a big way. And the state of New Mexico is getting seriously pissed off about it. So I'll tell you all about that in just a moment. Stay with us. It's 16 minutes past the hour. It's the Tom Hartman Program. Defending America from the weapons of mass deception.
0: This is the Tom Hartman Program.
2: I'll be right back with that story and your calls. Stick around.

0: Welcome back. And let's see here, Andrew in Los Angeles. Hey, Andrew, what's on your mind today? Thanks for listening to KPFK.
1: Hi, good morning, Tom. First of all, I want to say thank you for everything that you do. You're fantastic, and so is your wife.
0: Thank you. Yeah, she actually puts the show together every morning. An awful lot of the work on this show is coming out of Louise.
1: Next point, I just wanted to ask, and this might seem kind of naive, but is it possible for an average citizen to make a citizen's arrest based on treason and corruption for the president of the United States?
0: I doubt it. Citizen's arrest laws vary from state to state. Some states allow it. Some states don't. Different states have different criteria. You're talking about a federal crime. I don't know that there is any provision in federal law for citizen's arrests, but I am not an authority on this, and I never went to law school, Andrew, so I would submit that question first to, ChatGPT or something.
1: Okay, and my last point, do you think it's time for what I call a 63.26 second march on Washington with a combination of organizations from No Kings people and people from the entertainment business, just like Paul Newman, Burt Lancaster, and many others that showed up on the March on Washington on 63. Do you think would that be workable, or do you think that that's not wouldn't be an effective event, especially around the whole water, the reflecting pool.
0: Yeah. Yeah, where people were standing in the reflecting pool, by the way, for King's speech, as I recall. Do you know if Indivisible has any more No King's marches planned between now and November?
1: I haven't heard of any.
0: I haven't either, which is kind of confounding. Maybe maybe they saw people were starting to peter out or something on them. Or maybe people are starting to get worried about Trump's surveillance state. I don't know. But, you know, I'm always a fan of, you know, mass mobilizations. Why you did some, what was it, 2326 or something? Why the numbers? What's the meaning, the significance of those numbers?
1: Oh, it was just because 63, a very powerful year, and then 26 this year.
0: So do a march like the one Martin Luther King did in 1963. That was very issue specific, and obviously civil rights, and was largely not political. The marches nowadays are specifically anti-Trump, anti-fascism, which is arguably very political simply because the entire Republican Party has decided that they're just fine with fascism. And I don't know how that affects that dynamic. Interesting question, Andrew. And also I'm curious what Indivisible is up to. Andrew, we should get them back on the program. Andrew, thanks for the call. Good to hear from you. It's 20 minutes past the hour. I'll be back with you in 60 seconds. Stick around.

0: Tired of spin and billionaire-backed news? The Commonwealth Report delivers truth with backbone. 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Democracy belongs to you. Human beings have a couple of unique characteristics. The first is that we can be very tender and loving and concerned and caring toward people we perceive as being our group, us. We can also be extraordinarily violent against people that we consider to be them, if we think of them or this other as a threat. Probably a classic example of this is Adolf Hitler convincing Germans that, you know, Jews were a threat to them and good Germans going along with the Holocaust. Well, this othering is built into our DNA. This is, you know, ancient stuff. And the Republican Party, since the time of Nixon, when he started, you know, picking up the white racist vote after Democrats laid it down in the 60s, Republicans have been using this to try to other minorities in America as a political strategy. And this is really deadly stuff. There's a whole op-ed about it over at HartmanReport.com. Is othering human nature's deadliest instinct? Check it out. 22 minutes past the hour. So the state of New Mexico would like to know what the hell happened at Zorro Ranch. Zorro Ranch was this huge compound. I believe it's over 1,000 acres with a massive mansion on it that was purchased from the former governor of the state, the former Democratic governor of the state, by Jeffrey Epstein back in the day, and apparently was trafficking central. I mean, there are stories of people being raped and murdered there. There are just some wild stories that have come out, and so far uncorroborated. And they're uncorroborated because the New Mexico officials are unable to get their hands on the documents about Zorro Ranch that the feds have. Todd Blanche is continuing the cover-up. Now, I don't know if Donald Trump ever went out there and raped little girls. Apparently, a lot of other people did. And the state of New Mexico, is specifically their attorney general, would like to know what the hell is going on with this. But the attorney general has sued the Justice Department. This happened yesterday, accusing it of blocking the investigation. It's now in federal court. Raul Torres is the name of the AG in New Mexico. And they're asserting that Todd Blanche stonewalled his investigation in Epstein, taking steps that, and this is a quote from the lawsuit, actively harms victims and undermines the public interest. They want a judge to force the federal government to turn over these documents to the investigators in New Mexico. Now, Blanche is claiming that he can't do that, the unredacted documents, he can't do that because they have victims' names in them. And New Mexico, the New Mexico Attorney General is saying, well, number one, we are the chief law enforcement agency for the state of New Mexico. We know how to handle the names of victims. We do it literally every day. We know how to conduct an investigation without releasing victims' names. We're very good at it. So that's just a BS excuse. We're not buying it. And then Blanche says, well, you know, that's my story and I'm sticking with it. They said, New Mexico has provided no lawful basis for just justifying such sweeping disclosures, victim identifying information, carte blanche. Right. Blanche. Is that Blanche again? In an interview on NBC News, Torres, the New Mexico Attorney General, it was pretty blunt. He said the Justice Department is, quote, hiding behind the Epstein survivors. He said, we have provided them with ample legal justifications. He said his office, this is in a video conference call with reporters, Torres said that his office has made 10 separate requests for key information, and every single one has either been ignored or denied. He said, we've heard repeatedly they'll cooperate, and what our team has experienced is anything but cooperation. Todd Blanche today, with a stroke of a pen, could grant us all the access that he claimed. Instead, they've decided to stonewall, to obstruct, and to frankly conceal for whatever reason. Gee, I wonder what that reason could be. Why would Donald Trump's personal criminal attorney, who defended him against the charge of raping E. Jean Carroll and lost, Why would that personal attorney who defends Donald Trump against charges that he rapes women conceal from the New Mexico Attorney General evidence of crimes that happened in New Mexico? Why would he possibly do that? Now, Donald Trump actually, in a candid moment, you know, a year or so ago, a reporter said, you know, why are you redacting all these names? He says, well, it'll hurt some of my friends if all the names come out. We're talking about the names of the perpetrators, not the victims. Hurt some of his friends. I think it'll hurt him. And now, since 2023, Don Huffines, a Republican who is now the state comptroller in Texas, owns this property. And I'm hearing stories that he's modifying the property substantially. He wants to turn it into a Christian retreat, right? That he has modified the property substantially in ways that will make it difficult to, for example, dig up places that are now paved over and look for bodies that might be buried. Although, who knows? Maybe they've got good ground-penetrating radar or something. I don't know how all that works. But what I do know is that Todd Blanche is running a cover-up of the whole Epstein thing, and there's just nowhere near enough outrage about it. You've got every Republican senator pretty much saying, oh, well, that's fine with us.
1: 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Call 202-808-9925.
0: So what say you? I'll pick up your calls on the other side of the break. We'll be right back.

0: Defense billions flow to Trump's sons. AIPAC record spending fails in Michigan. The Epstein files stay locked. The Bay of Pigs is reloaded. And your tariff refund went to Apple instead. Good morning. This is the Commonwealth Report, news for the public, not the powerful. You can follow us at commonwealthreport.news. Why are Trump's sons cashing in at the Pentagon? Democratic lawmakers just asked the Pentagon's watchdog to open an investigation, and here's why. The Washington Post found that 15 companies backed by Donald Trump Jr. or Eric Trump, also known as Uday and Kusei, had pulled down $3.2 billion in federal contracts, investments, and loans. Most of that money landed after Trump took office again. And there's another $3.1 billion in future contract options sitting on the table. Senator Elizabeth Warren, Congressman Richard Garcia, Senator Richard Blumenthal, and Senator Tammy Duckworth signed a letter to Inspector General Platt Mooring. They wrote about a, quote, growing cloud of corruption hanging over defense contracting. The brothers run two investment funds, 1789 Capital and American Ventures, and they've poured money into drone makers, quantum chip startups, and rare earth companies. No law says they can't, and that's the problem. When the president's family gets rich off war spending, the contract goes to the connected, not the qualified. Did Michigan just break the Democratic establishment? Abdul El-Sayed won Michigan's Democratic Senate primary Tuesday night, and he did it against nearly every power broker in the party. Chuck Schumer quietly backed Congresswoman Haley Stevens. So did Governor Gretchen Whitmer and Senator Gary Peters. Outside groups dumped more than $60 million into the race, with about $54 million of it helping Stevens. AIPAC's super PAC alone spent over $30 million trying to stop El-Sayed, the most it's ever thrown at one race. He won anyway by roughly 1 point. Bernie Sanders and Alexandria Ocasio-Cortez had his back. Sanders put it plainly, quote, they want real change and Abdul is a vehicle for that change. El-Sayed faces Republican Mike Rogers in November for a seat that could decide the Senate. Money still talks in American politics, but it just doesn't always win. New Mexico sues Trump's Justice Department over Epstein. New Mexico Attorney General Raul Torres sued the Justice Department Wednesday, along with Acting Attorney General Todd Blanche. Claim here is pretty simple. The federal government is blocking New Mexico from investigating sex crimes at Jeffrey Epstein's Zorro Ranch outside Santa Fe. Torres says the stonewalling, quote, actively harms victims and undermines the public interest. The suit landed the same day the state's Supervisors Truth Commission released its interim report, which faulted federal prosecutors in Manhattan for ignoring what happened in New Mexico while focusing on New York, Florida, and the Virgin Islands. Epstein bought that ranch in 93 and built a mansion with a private airstrip. Ghislaine Maxwell is serving 20 years for sex trafficking. Justice says court orders protect victims' identities. Survivors call that laughable since the department already published their names. Blanche could hand over the files today, but he won't. Is Washington planning another Bay of Pigs? The New York Times reported Wednesday that the CIA has secretly built a Cuba task force. Its job is to pressure Havana into the economic and political changes that Trump demands. The agency is already adding case officers who recruit spies, intelligence analysts, cyber operators, and specialists in covert influence campaigns. The stated goal is to split Cuba's political elite and push out leaders Washington considers hardliners. This follows Politico reporting that American spies and surveillance assets have flooded the island. Marco Rubio, the architect of all this, just called Cuba, quote, an influence and espionage superpower on Fox News. Cuba has 10 million people and an energy grid that keeps going dark. One source called the buildup a tactical step toward possible military action. You know, we've watched this movie before, and it ended at the Bay of Pigs. So where's your tariff refund? Apple got an estimated $2.2 billion back last quarter. Amazon got $600 million. Nike got $300 million. After the Supreme Court struck down Trump's sweeping tariffs, the government now owes importers around $166 billion in refunds, and more than half has already been paid. You paid, too. The Tax Foundation says those tariffs cost the average household about $1,000 last year. But your refund from Trump is zero. Amazon is the rare exception, promising to pay back customers where it can trace the charges. Their finance chief says they'll, quote, proactively contact affected customers and automatically issue refunds. Everybody else keeps the cash. Remember those $2,000 rebate checks Trump floated? Well, they never came. The tariff was a tax on you, and the rebate went to the corporations. And that's the way it is today, Thursday, August 6th, 2026. I'm Tom Hartman. Change starts with you. You can be calling your Democratic or Republican representatives to let them know what you think by calling 202-224-3121. It's the Capitol switchboard. It'll get you right through to them. You can now hear The Hartman Report, our free daily one-hour podcast. 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It's no coincidence that the time in Europe when the church ran the continent, you know, from around the 5th century to around the 15th or 16th century, that thousand-year period is referred to as the Dark Ages. This is what happens when religion controls politics, when religion controls the state, the nation, and every nation of Europe was controlled essentially by the Catholic Church during that period of time. It got busted up with the Protestant Reformation in the 16th century. This was what the founders of this country very much knew about. George Washington refused to declare himself a Christian. Thomas Paine wrote an entire book embracing atheism. Ben Franklin fled Massachusetts as a teenager to escape the religious threats. And Thomas Jefferson went off on it regularly. There's a whole piece about how the Republicans are trying to impose a new dark age on America. It's all laid out, all the quotes and all the links over at HartmanReport.com. Check it out. Welcome back. 35 minutes past the hour. Picking up your calls here. Ingrid in Myerstown, Pennsylvania. Hey, Ingrid, what's on your mind today?
1: Yeah, hi, Tom. I've been wondering, you may have addressed this already, maybe I missed it, but what your opinion of AI is. I like to think of myself as being open-minded about it. I use it on a regular basis and pretty impressed by some of the information we've gotten from it. Mm-hmm. But what I saw it yesterday, I want to say Politico, but I'm not sure, and I just looked it up a while ago on Guy News. I'll quote this. It says, a powerful AI agent created fake online identities in an effort to trick a human being, a human, into giving it access to a popular online development platform and sabotage it with malicious code.
2: Whoa.
1: Yeah.
2: There are multiple stories like that of AI going rogue. I think it's, you know, commenting on AI is complex. First of all, it is clearly revolutionary. I mean, it's changing the way things are happening. I think we're going to look back on this in 10 or 15 years and say that this is right up there with the invention of the steam engine, you know, which kicked off the Industrial Revolution, the invention mm-hmm. of the transistor in the 60s that kicked off the electronics revolution, the invention of the internet in the 80s big in the 80s. That it is transforming the way that we work. It's transforming the way that we live. It's going to change our economy. And right now, it represents, I think, frankly, a bubble threat in the stock market. So there's that. We can talk mm-hmm. about the economics of it and the whole. And I think that these data centers, within a couple of years, Moore's Law is going to kick in, and these data centers are going to be unnecessary or redundant or whatever, and then you're going to see the bubble burst, and I'm concerned it could provoke a Great Depression. The other thing that concerns me is that Meta has their own AI program, you know, Facebook and Instagram and on Snapchat and all that. Meta is now allowing, if this news story that I read the day before yesterday is correct, they're training their program on content from one of these right-wing television networks. I think it was One America News. It might have been the other one. And what that means is that their AI agent, I mean, you know, it's garbage in, garbage out. Their AI product is going to start telling people, you know, it's going to be moderating your posts on Facebook, right? And it's going to be deciding whether your stuff is left-wing propaganda that's wrong or right-wing stuff that's absolutely right. And so AI has the potential to be used, and Musk already did this with Grok. You know, he fed it a bunch of racist and Nazi stuff, and it started calling itself Mecha Hitler, you know, mechanistic Hitler, and talking about how, you know, the white race is doomed in America and, you know, and all this other stuff. So I think there's some considerable danger there. And, you know, what can be done with that? There's obviously the problem of deep fakes. We're already seeing this in our politics, that can be created very easily and very quickly with AI. On the other hand, mm-hmm. you know, AI is being used to make movies now. Now, there's an upside and a downside to that. The upside is the special effects are mind-blowing. The downside is that, you know, you're now starting to see movies that don't have actors in them. You know, and people in my union, you know,

0: The bottom line is we have to keep moving forward.
1: Yeah.
0: And that's going to be part of it.
1: Oh, we're not going to put that genie back in the bottle. That ain't going to happen.
0: No.
1: I mean, this is right up there with the invention of BASIC as a programming code. You know, the movement toward the first kind of human language. I learned BASIC in 79, I think it was. And, boy, what a revelation, the things that I could do. And we thought that was revolutionary. Anyhow, Ingrid, thank you for the call. It's a great question. It's not one that is easily susceptible to political rants, though. But, yeah, thank you. Roger in Berkeley. Hey, Roger, what's on your mind today?
2: Hey, Tom. You know, Trump keeps lying about the vandalism of the reflecting pool. It's been drained. There were no gashes. The whole world can see that his lie about the reflecting pool is a lie, but he keeps making it. And that got me to wondering why I'm not hearing anyone ask what is wrong with Donald Trump that he keeps repeating lies that have been widely debunked. And it's not just the reflecting pool. If you do a search, you can find dozens of cases where something's debunked and he keeps repeating it.
1: Yeah.
2: There's a psychological phenomenon called pseudologia fantastica, and that's when somebody who is usually is associated with a person who's already a narcissist and a habitual liar, but they come to believe that their own lies are actually true.
1: Yeah, we have.
2: And that's the only explanation that makes any sense to me. Why would he keep repeating debunked lies unless he now believes those lies are true?
1: Yeah, I think you're right. We used to call that being a pathological liar. The pathological meaning that it's like a sickness over which they have little control.
2: Yes, I mean, but what does that say about his fitness to govern? There's that bigger question that underlies that, and nobody's talking about it.
1: He's completely unfit.
2: Yeah, and I can't understand why, but it explains why he's failing so badly at everything he does. He's operating under a bunch of delusions
1: that he
2: believes, but that any rational person can see as facts, and our country needs to be having a discussion about that before he does any more damage.
1: Back little more than 10 years ago when Trump was first running for president, 15 years ago, when he was first running for president, there was this clip that was circulating around the internet of Ivanka Trump making a sales pitch for one of their properties in New York City. I think it was their Soho property. And she was lying to these people. I mean, it was recorded. And she was just telling them things that just simply weren't true. And apparently she got busted for that, as I recall. I don't recall the details around it. But this has been a way of life for this family. You know, and Trump, in fact, even admits this in the ghostwritten book, The Art of the Deal, that, you know, that Tony Schwartz wrote for him. He says, he calls it truthful hyperbole. In other words, lies, you know, you just exaggerate. And he says it's a good thing. I think that he has, and this is what con men do, and I think that he has been running a con. He's been a pathological liar literally his whole entire life. It was probably a survival skill when he was 7 years old, you know, just to deal with an older brother who is smarter and a father who is a psychopath. And it's still going on. And I absolutely agree with you. This is 25th Amendment stuff. He should not be president of the United States if he can't literally understand the truth and if we can't trust that what he says is true. And he's lying about what's going on in the Caribbean. He's lying about what's going on in Iran. These are life and death things. He's lying about what's going on with the measles epidemic. He's lying about what's going on with cyclospora. He's lying. There's almost nothing that he doesn't lie about. And the media, you know, I'm waiting for a reporter to say, "Sir, that is a lie." You know, I have yet to hear a single one. They're all so afraid of losing their jobs. And this access journalism thing is just—it's a crime in and of itself. Roger, point made. Well made.
2: Yeah.
1: Thank you.
2: Tom, one other thing, super, super quick. You talk about democracy begins with you, and go out and et cetera. Trump-publicans live in an information bubble, and most of the media, they're not even going to see stuff. We need to get people, and you have the smartest people in the whole country, the most politically involved people in the whole country, listen to your show. And they need to start going to the right-wing information bubbles and posting comments to expose Trump's people to the truth. They may not buy it, but at least to hear people saying that to them enough times, maybe they may break through through their mental cult protections and give it some consideration.

0: patients. So I'm asking you to encourage people, go to Breitbart, go to Daily, go to whatever Newsmax, whatever right-wing sites you can find, and start posting comments. Throw some facts in there. Ask the people, why do you think Trump still lies about the reflecting pool? Ask these people, force them to think about what's going on, and we can make a difference. You know, we need more specifics in how can people get involved. It's great. Call your congressman. Absolutely, yes. Yeah. But we need to get into their information bubbles and raise hell.
1: Yeah, I get your argument, and it can be great recreation. It can be a lot of fun. The problem is two things. Number one, when you do that, very often you'll just get banned. They'll just kick you out. And when they don't, what you're doing is creating churn for them, which is profitable. You're adding to their profits. Because the more, you know, you get these long threads where people are debating each other going on. Excuse me. Hiccups here. And it, it generates revenue for those sites. So, I've never been inclined to do it, although, I would have them on my program to debate them. But, yeah. But I get it. It can be great fun, and it can be a public service. I don't disagree with you, Roger. Just, with those caveats. Thanks a lot for the call. It's 46 minutes past the hour. We'll be in a couple of seconds. I'll be right back with more of your calls in just a minute. Stay with us.
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1: We're right back with more of your calls. Bill in Sun City up next. Stick around.

0: and welcome back. Bill in Sun City, Arizona. Hey, Bill, what's up?
1: Hi, Tom.
0: Hey.
1: The question is why, when we live on a planet that between the hours of 9:30 in the morning and 2:30 in the afternoon is struck by 350 times more energy than we use in 1 week, why are we handcuffed to an oil barrel?
0: Because we have some very, very, very wealthy people who are the remnants of the oil barons of the late 19th century who have seized control of the entire Republican Party and a large handful of the Democrats.
1: So removing those people from their positions of authority is the answer.
0: Well, I think it's going to take much more than that. It's like treating cancer. I mean, you don't just cut out the cancer. There's cells floating around, and there's damage that's been done. And I mean, you know, number one, we need to hold the fossil fuel companies responsible and their executives, including the ones who have retired, criminally responsible for the deaths that are happening right now. Number two, we need to block them from continuing to bribe and buy politicians and judges. And number three, we need to have an aggressive legislative schedule, you know, a collection of activities to undo the damage that fossil fuels have done to us.
1: We protect ourselves from cancer by educating ourselves.
0: Yeah, education is important. It's absolutely important.
1: Right.
0: And that's why the Trump administration is pushing back on anything that might educate people about fossil fuels. They've stripped all that stuff off government websites. Go ahead.
1: We're not only being misled, we're not given any information at all.
0: No, we're being given lies. I mean, look
1: right.
0: at some of these right-wing think tanks. They're actually putting out lies. You've got Donald Trump saying climate change is a hoax. It's not a hoax. Climate change is real. But he's calling it a hoax. These are lies. And frankly, there should be consequences for the lies. Bill, I got to move along, but spot on. Thank you very much. Alan in San Diego. Hey, Alan, what's on your mind today?
2: Hi, how you doing there?
0: Good.
2: How you doing there, Tom? Listen, it's about Hunter Biden,
0: mm-hmm.
2: okay? Now, when all this stuff was happening with Hunter Biden, when he was dealing with Ukraine, his father, Joe Biden, he wasn't president or anything?
0: He was vice president.
2: Oh, okay.
0: Under Obama.
2: Oh, okay. All right.
0: Why I said, you know, I never defended Hunter Biden for that. I said, this is unseemly. You know, I get it. You know, $5 million, a lot of money to a kid who grew, you know, Joe Biden never got rich in politics. He's one of the few politicians who didn't get rich in politics. He's an honest man.
2: Mm-hmm.
0: And his son was not a wealthy man. And he was given an opportunity to make $5 million for just sitting on a board for 5 years. Completely legal, by the way. You know, and mm-hmm. but I said on this program, I think this is going to hurt his dad politically. This is going to hurt him ultimately. But apparently, Hunter was at that time struggling with alcohol addiction and other drugs, you know, cocaine addiction as well.
2: I think I know why, too.
0: Why
2: is
0: it?
2: Because of the death of his brother, maybe. I don't know.
0: Oh, yeah. The death of his brother and the death of his mother. I mean, you know,
2: yeah.
0: when he was a little kid and his sister, I believe, who you know, his mother and one of his siblings died in that car crash when Joe was a young man. In fact, it was just weeks after he got elected to the Senate, if my recollection is correct. So, yeah, I'm with you. Alan, thank you. Thank you for the call. It's 10 minutes before the hour. I'll be back with more of your calls in just a second. Stay with us.

0: Hey, thanks so much for sharing our program and for reaching out to our stations and sponsors and letting them know that you're listening. It really means a lot to us. You know, other countries enjoy benefits like free health care in college, modern mass transit, affordable housing, food, and drugs. They also have inexpensive internet and phone service without companies listening and selling their information. Schools that don't need to mention school shooters. Streets and parks filled with pedestrians and children instead of tents and homeless people. We, on the other hand, have the world's largest collection of billionaires. Most Americans probably didn't realize this was the choice they were making back in the election of 1980 when Reagan and Bush promised morning in America. But here we are. We have been just basically sold out to the billionaires by all these years of Republican, well, Reaganomics. What do we do about it? Well, there's a lot we can do about it, and it starts with getting politically active. There's a great op-ed about this over at HartmanReport.com. It's titled, America Chose Wealth Over Well-Being. Check it out. 52 minutes past. Welcome back. Picking up your calls here, Alfredo in Mountain View, California. Hey, Alfredo, what's up?
1: Hi, Tom. You have that caller earlier that was blaming Biden for the inflation problem. Mm-hmm. He conveniently forgot to mention that Trump, with his stupid and crazy tariffs, are the part of the reason why everything is so expensive, raising taxes on everybody. In addition, his tax breaks for billionaires also increase taxes on all of us because we have to pick up the share of or the taxes that they don't pay, and also the war on Iran raising the prices of oil, which oil is used to transport everything, and it raises the prices on all goods.
0: Yeah.
1: So he conveniently left all those things out. This the cost of everything is up because of Trump's stupidity.
0: I agree. I'm not sure I call it stupidity, but his blind ego, greed, whatever you want to call it. Yes, you're absolutely right. The reason I didn't, haul that stuff out and bang that guy over the head with it was the point that I was trying to make is I don't think the inflation is anybody's fault. The inflation is the consequence of our having had a pandemic. And I mean, you can go all the way back to the 14th century, to the Renaissance in the 1300s. And what you find is that currencies get debased. You have inflation when demand goes away and then is followed by a burst in demand. It's just a law of physics.
1: But it's compounded by all these other issues, don't you think?
0: Oh, yeah. No, Trump has made it far worse now. I mean, the inflation we have now is not the result of the demand and supply problems of 6 years ago. The inflation we have now is the result of Trump's war in Iran and his tariffs. And Kevin Warsh said that. The new head of the Fed just came out and said that when he was being confirmed. He didn't.
1: And also, the tax breaks for the billionaires, Trump, they're passing that cost to us as well.
0: Yeah. Yeah, there you go. Yep, you're absolutely right. Alfredo, thank you. Ed in Redmond, Washington. Hey, Ed, what's up?
2: Hey, Tom. Did you see Tom Tillis this morning on MSNBC?
0: I saw it, but I didn't hear it. It was playing on the monitor here in the studio. I don't know what he said. I'm sorry.
2: Yeah, you might want to check it out. But they asked him about Todd Blanche and his survivors,
0: mm-hmm.
2: and they're asked about the Epstein file, that, and how Todd Blanche has handled it, and he said that Todd Blanche was the only one that met with the survivors, and the other, under Biden and Obama, nobody ever met with the survivors, and I was just like, oh my God, really?
0: Yeah.
2: And they kind of let him off the hook. They didn't really have anything to push him on. And,
0: well, under Obama and Biden, those records were all sealed. I mean, there was supposedly ongoing investigations. I think that it was all stalled pretty badly.
2: Right. Yeah, I that's what I thought too. But it was he was just he went through the whole interview, and he, you know,
0: he's looking
2: pretty much a yes man.
0: Oh yeah, he's looking at $5 million a year starting paycheck, starting in January of next year, working as a lobbyist. I mean, this is former senators. Their pay typically starts at $5 million a year as lobbyists because they can walk onto the floor of the Senate anytime they want. They don't have to stand outside the doors like the other lobbyists, like Grover Norquist would have to do, who's a professional lobbyist. Grover Norquist can't walk onto the floor of the House or Senate. Former members can. And so if you're a member of the House, you have $1 million guaranteed job waiting for you. And if you're a member of the Senate, you have a $5 million annual guaranteed job waiting for you if you toe the line. But if your party's pissed at you, if they won't see you when you walk onto the floor of the Senate, if they refuse to talk to you, you're not going to be an effective lobbyist. And so Tom Tillis is trying to maintain, as is John Cornyn, both of these guys, they're trying to maintain their relationships with their peers and with Trump so that they can get this $5 million a year job. It's just that simple. And I got to run, but thanks for the call. So therefore, his thing doesn't surprise me. Thanks so much for being with us today. We'll be back tomorrow, same time, same place. Anything Goes Friday. In the meantime, of course, it's Anything Goes Summer now anyway. So in the meantime, don't forget, democracy is not a spectator sport. It requires all of us, and that includes you. So get out there, get active, tag, you're in. Have a great afternoon. Be good to yourself and the folks around you. Stay safe. Eat your veggies. Get your exercise. Avoid the smoke, and I'll catch up with you tomorrow.
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4: While the production of my lowdown commentaries is high-tech, I confess that I'm antiquated. I still write each piece in longhand, applying my ballpoint to paper. This has caused bewildered glances from some who see me scribbling away in local coffee shops and bars. Recently, one fellow sidled up and whispered, "Watch out! If they see you doing this, they'll haul you off to the Smithsonian." But we handwriters might not be as obsolete as the key tappers assume. A fast-spreading grassroots movement is calling for schools to re-emphasize the value of writing and printing by hand instead of being wholly dependent on machines. Already, 24 states, as varied as Mississippi and California, now require public schools to teach cursive writing in 3rd through 5th grades. This squares with new understanding of how brains absorb information. While keyboards are faster, the slower, more tactile act of handwriting creates longer-lasting comprehension of letters and better retention of the thoughts they convey. Neuroscientists find that rote keystrokes on a computer require little mental engagement, while physically drawing out words and ideas takes coordination of multiple areas of the brain to focus memory, eyes, and fingers on creating a written product. Just writing this piece conjured up a fond remembrance of my early childhood, sitting on the floor of our home learning to draw the ABCs, both print and cursive, on those line practice pads. It was both an artistic exercise and the development of a foundational tool for a life of learning. This is Jim Hightower saying, yes, computer literacy is an indispensable element of today's childhood curriculum, but so is the richer development of human thinking through putting pen to paper. So let's do both.

0: From New York, this is Democracy Now!
1: We told the kids, we don't want to scare you, but we think you should start preparing to grab some things. Within a few minutes, the power went out, and it was go now.
0: Three major fires to continue to burn around Spokane, Washington, where hundreds of homes have been destroyed and more than 60,000 residents have been evacuated. Climate change is fueling worsening fire conditions in North America and Europe. We'll speak to a fire scientist who spent 42 years at a Forest Service lab in Washington state, now slated to close. Then Meta becomes just the latest company to admit its artificial intelligence agent went rogue and hacked another company's systems. More and more politicians and experts are warning of the risks.
2: The human race could lose control over this technology with catastrophic consequences. The richest, most powerful people in the world are now building a runaway train with no brakes.
0: No, AI isn't inevitable. We should stop it while we can. We'll speak to AI risk expert, Professor David Krueger. Finally, to Pakistan-administered Kashmir, where the government's cracking down on protests and demands for political reform. We'll get the latest. All that and more coming up. Welcome to Democracy Now!, democracynow.org, The War and Peace Report. I'm Amy Goodman. In a major blow to the Democratic establishment, Dr. Abdul El-Sayed has won the Democratic Senate primary in Michigan, despite being vastly outspent by his opponent, Congresswoman Haley Stevens. Abdul El-Sayed campaigned on a platform calling for Medicare for all, ending military aid to Israel, and getting money out of politics. He spoke in Detroit Wednesday morning after the Associated Press and CNN called the race. He challenged his Republican opponent, Mike Rogers, to a series of five debates.
3: Mike Rogers is a guy who has never shied away from a corporation he could do a favor for. Mike Rogers is a guy who, believe it or not, went back to Florida so he could lick every single boot Donald Trump owns to beg for his endorsement. I'm so sorry, if you want a senator who's going to lick some boots, fine, go vote for Mike Rogers. But if you want a senator who's going to stand up to Donald Trump, then you've got your option right here.
0: During a speech on Wednesday, President Trump attacked Dr. El-Sayed, saying, quote, when I watch Abdul, he's full of beep, using the four-letter word. In other Michigan news, Democratic Socialist State Representative Donovan McKinney has defeated two-term Congressman Shri Thanadar in their House primary. Acting Attorney General Todd Blanche privately assured anti-abortion activists the Trump administration is working to, quote, make Dobbs permanent, unquote, nationwide. He made the pledge on a call hosted by the White House Faith Office with the religious group Intercessors for America, which posted a recording of the call online. Blanche acknowledged the Trump administration's push to restrict abortion is moving slower than supporters want, but promised it was committed to enforcing the Dobbs decision to make abortion illegal in every state. On the call, Blanche also pledged to crack down on abortion pills.
4: That we're working, you know, hand in hand with HHS and the FDA and the White House and President Trump's team to get permanent solutions so that the Dobbs decision becomes permanent in every single state.
0: In response, Democratic Senator Tina Smith of Minnesota said, quote, Todd Blanche made clear in these secret calls with anti-choice activists that he wants to resurrect the Comstock Act, an antiquated anti-vice law from before women had the right to vote, to ban sending medication abortion in the mail. Republicans will likely do what they always do and confirm Blanche as attorney general despite all this. And once again, women across America will pay the price, she said. The Senate has voted 51-44 to confirm Dr. Erica Schwartz to lead the Centers for Disease Control and Prevention. The agency's been without a permanent director for more than a year after President Trump fired Susan Manaras after she clashed with Health and Human Services Secretary Robert F. Kennedy Jr. over vaccine policy. Dr. Erica Schwartz takes the helm at the CDC as the nation faces its largest measles outbreak in 25 years, as well as a growing outbreak of cyclosporiasis. During her confirmation hearing, Schwartz repeatedly affirmed the safety and efficacy of childhood vaccines, but many Democrats questioned whether she would stand up to Kennedy's anti-vaccine agenda. The state of New Mexico has sued the Department of Justice and the acting attorney general, Todd Blanche, for, quote, stonewalling, unquote, the state's investigation into sex crimes committed at Jeffrey Epstein's former estate, 30 miles south of Santa Fe, known as Zorro Ranch. New Mexico Attorney General Raul Torres has been demanding the DOJ share information about what happened at the 10,000-acre ranch where several Epstein survivors say they were trafficked and sexually abused. The ranch is mentioned thousands of times in the Epstein files. One email in the files alleges that Epstein ordered two girls to be buried in the hills on the property. In other Epstein news, Democrats on the Senate Finance Committee have released a report alleging that more than a dozen bankers at J.P. Morgan Chase, Bank of America, and Deutsche Bank failed to report hundreds of millions of dollars in suspicious transactions tied to Jeffrey Epstein. Democrats say the failures helped enable Epstein to finance his sex trafficking operation. A federal lawsuit accuses the Trump administration of deliberately targeting children who arrived in the U.S. without a parent or guardian. The suit alleges officials are pushing to rapidly deport the children back to the countries they fled. It also alleges sweeping policy changes and immigration courts have accelerated the effort. The lawsuit was filed on behalf of the Jewish Family and Community Services of Pittsburgh and six of its immigrant clients. The lawsuit reads, quote, "This case is about the most vulnerable in our immigration system, abused, abandoned, neglected, and trafficked children. One would assume it would be a priority of our immigration system to protect at least these children. However, protecting vulnerable and trafficked children conflicts with an agenda of deport at all costs," they said. In the North African Spanish enclave of Ceuta, local authorities are looking to transfer hundreds of unaccompanied minors to the mainland. According to the local government, these unaccompanied minors who entered the enclave before or during the influx of 72,000 migrants in 1 week cannot be deported. This is Ana Maria Sanchez Garcia, who works with the NGO Humanitarians Without Borders.
5: There's pregnant women, underage girls alone in the streets. We are trying to provide care for them and listen to them and to try to see what solutions we may provide.
0: We still have lots of. The New York Times is reporting the CIA has secretly established a new Cuba task force in the latest move by the Trump administration to target Cuba. According to the Times, the CIA is adding case officers who recruit and manage spies, as well as officers who conduct cyber operations and specialize in covert influence operations. This comes as U.S. spy agencies are increasingly focused on Cuba. The U.S. has made many attempts to overthrow the Cuban government over the past 65 years. In 1960, the CIA formed a Cuba task force that oversaw the failed Bay of Pigs invasion on April 17, 1961. Iran's foreign ministry spokesperson, Ismail Barghaei, said Wednesday Tehran and Oman have agreed on coordinates for a shipping corridor through the Strait of Hormuz. A joint announcement is being finalized. He cautioned that a deal with Oman alone cannot guarantee safe passage through the waterway. Meanwhile, Reuters reports Iran has told Gulf governments that a renewed U.S. strike on Iranian soil would prompt retaliatory attacks on energy facilities across the region. This comes as the New York Times reports federal and state officials are scrambling to respond to a sweeping cyber attack campaign against U.S. water systems. Investigators say Iran could be responsible. At least a dozen states have now reported suspected attacks to the FBI. Among them, Minnesota and Michigan, where in some cases the response to the hacks impaired water operations. In Israel, prosecutors indicted settler Inon Levy on Thursday over the killing of the Palestinian activist Ada Hatalin in the occupied West Bank a year ago. Levy is charged with reckless manslaughter, armed trespassing, and malicious property damage. According to the Israeli human rights group B'Tselem, it's the first time an Israeli's been indicted in the killing of a Palestinian in the occupied West Bank since October 7, 2023. Hatalin was a prominent activist against settler violence and was involved in the Oscar-winning documentary No Other Land about Palestinians resisting the demolition of their villages. To see our interview with OHAC, the Palestinian human rights group based in Ramallah, that did a dissection, a kind of forensic architecture analysis of the killing, go to democracynow.org. In Lebanon, the Israeli military says it's conducted targeted strikes in the south of the country against Hezbollah, issuing a new evacuation order. It comes a day after the latest round of U.S.-facilitated talks between Israel and Lebanon taking place in Rome. The Lebanese health ministry said the Israeli strike on the southern town of Tibnin killed one person and wounded 12 others. This is the UN deputy spokesperson, Farhan Haq.
6: This new order comes as displaced families have been cautiously making their way back to their homes in southern Lebanon in recent weeks, underscoring how fragile the situation remains and the uncertainty that people continue to face.
0: In Russia, a car bombing has left the head of a drone manufacturer critically injured. Ukraine is believed to be behind the assassination attempt as it continues to strike deep inside Russian territory. This comes as a Ukrainian intelligence official claims a North Korean missile unit has been deploying to Western Russia, possibly equipped with 120 ballistic missiles and six launchers for strikes against Ukraine. An historic heat wave continues to roil Europe. Austria has broken its national heat record for the second time in 2 days. One town near the Slovak border reached about 106 degrees Fahrenheit, topping the record Vienna set just a day earlier, according to the National Weather Service. In neighboring Hungary, businesses and households are curbing electricity use amidst a severe drought. Falling water levels on the Danube have forced Hungary to largely shut down its only nuclear plant, which depends on the river for cooling. New forecasting suggests the rapidly developing El Niño weather system could drive roughly 50 million people into acute hunger by the end of next year. Meteorologists say this year's El Niño is developing into the strongest in at least 70 years. El Niño is the recurring Pacific weather pattern which alters rainfall across the globe. In Guatemala, the Fuego volcano is expelling fresh ash and mud. Authorities have already evacuated some 1,700 people from surrounding communities. Officials say the coming 3 days will be decisive as expected rain could set off additional mud flows down the volcano's slopes. Bangladesh's former Prime Minister Sheikh Hasina has announced plans to return from exile despite facing a death sentence for ordering a deadly crackdown on the youth-led protest movement that ousted her 2 years ago. Hasina has been living in exile in India. Student leaders in Bangladesh condemned her possible return.
7: The way we speak about repatriation and the way Sheikh Hasina gets the audacity to say that she will return, where does this courage come from? This loophole is created by the state because the state has failed to bring her to true justice. Such a culture of impunity and repeated examples from the past are the reason these mass killers gather the courage to talk big.
0: And those are some of the headlines. This is Democracy Now!, democracynow.org, The War and Peace Report. I'm Amy Goodman.
8: And I'm Nermeen Sheikh. Welcome to our listeners and viewers across the country and around the world. We begin today with the wildfire sweeping across the Pacific Northwest, which is facing its worst fire season in more than 30 years due to climate change. In Washington state, firefighting crews continue to battle fires that have destroyed more than 700 homes and structures in the Spokane area. Nearly 65,000 people have been evacuated from Spokane County. Authorities have arrested one man on suspicion of arson in connection to one of the three blazes that have devastated the area. This is resident Kami Felig, who evacuated with her husband and children before wind-driven flames engulfed her family home.
9: Well, you know, we didn't expect it to jump the river, but we knew the winds were high, and about 30 minutes before it jumped the river, my husband and I were seeing how bad it was, and we told the kids, we don't want to scare you, but we think you should start preparing to grab some things. And I grabbed my wedding album, I grabbed the kids' baby books, I grabbed pet supplies and that evacuation thing that had the photos electronically on, you know, memory sticks and all that stuff, put that in the cars, and within a few minutes, the power went out, and it was go now, go now.
0: The National Interagency Fire Center reports there are at least 99 uncontained large fires currently burning across the country. 50 of them are in the Washington, Oregon area. Meanwhile, the U.S. Forest Service says it plans to close 57 of 77 research facilities nationwide. Our next guest spent 42 years working at the Wenatchee Forestry Sciences Laboratory in Washington State, one of two facilities in Washington marked for closure. Paul Hesburgh is Senior Research Ecologist Emeritus at the U.S. Forest Service. He's also a professor of fire and landscape ecology at the University of Washington. Today, he's joining us from North Carolina. Professor Hesburgh, thanks so much for being with us. If you can start off by talking about just the scope of the fires, more than 60,000 people evacuated, hundreds of homes burned to the ground. Explain what's happening here as these research facilities, as these fire labs are closed in Washington, where you worked, and across the country.
10: Thanks for having me on the program, Amy. What's going on has developed over many decades, and we're seeing the fruit of a lack of action to curb essentially a mounting situation. And across the West, the mountain snowpack was 30 to 50% of what it normally is. And if you think about it, forests grow in the interior where the snowpack is. And so if snow is in short supply, forests are in short supply. They dry early, they're available to burn early. When you couple that with the fact that hot, dry, windy weather is increasing under climate change, forests are denser now. There's a constellation of things that are coming together to sort of set the dining room table for more frequent and more severe fires. And when you think about it, people are moving into those environments right now. And the homes, the communities, they're just not simply prepared for fire. And the short answer is, throughout the West and the East, these are fire environments, and we haven't lived and prepared as though they are.
8: And could you explain, Professor Hesburgh, you've talked in your research on forests and fires about the fact that today's forests look nothing like what they looked like 100 years ago. You said a little bit about that now, but if you could elaborate, why is that the case and what are the impacts on the likelihood of wildfires being more intense and far-reaching?
10: That's a great question, Amin. Thanks for asking that. So go back in the Wayback Machine 200 years ago, and what you would have seen, especially in the Spokane area, is there would be a large number of indigenous people, tribes, family groups that were basically cultivating the landscape with fire. In the Spokane area, the Spokane tribe, the Colvilles, the Coeur d'Alene, the Columbia Plateau tribes, and the Kalispell tribes were all interacting, intermarrying, culturally burning the landscape for food and material resources. after the gold rush in the West, you see that indigenous people are marshaled onto reservations. 80 to 90% of those tribal groups were killed by introduced European diseases. Population numbers were down and fire started to be excluded from those woods. Our indigenous people learned that in order to live safely and securely and providently on the landscape, they needed to burn it regularly. So in the case of the Spokane area, open pine forest became dense layered pine forest. Instead of having grassy fuels on the ground, there's a lot of dead wood on the ground. Bark beetles are killing trees. Those trees are falling over. They're now becoming fuel. So when you get ignitions, either arson ignitions or lightning ignitions, the table is set for fires that can spread fast and burn severely. The Spokane area is no different. People are tucking into those woods in various kinds of developments, and the developments aren't ready for fire, and fire is coming to them.
8: So if you could elaborate also, Professor Hesburgh, on the fact that you've said about 85% of wildfires are caused by human carelessness. I mean, in this case, one man has been charged with intentionally igniting the largest of the three wildfires. If you could talk about that and whether there's been any change historically in the occurrence of this.
10: Another great question. Human-caused fires are actually on the rise in the United States, and they're changing the ecology of fire across the country. Arson ignitions are on the rise in some years, but they're not the big story. The big story is cigarette butts out the window. They're unattended campfires. They're people pulling over by the side of the road with very hot catalytical converters. And catalytic converters have they're so hot that when they pull over and sit over dry grass, that grass will begin to burn. And if there's a puff of wind, it'll spread beyond the road. So many fires start against roads and trails. And very often they're just through human carelessness or accidentally, unwittingly starting fires.
0: But Paul, they wouldn't have the same effect if it weren't for climate change, right? The heating of the planet. And that's where we want to end this discussion, with everything from the fires across Washington and Oregon to what we're seeing throughout Europe right now, some of the hottest days they have ever experienced, and the massive fires there as well. If you can talk about what has happened with this intensification of the heat.
10: So the short answer is that there's increasing incidence of hot, dry, windy days. And so the climate is warming. It's getting moodier. We get deeper droughts, which we're in right now in the West. And we have pluvials, the opposite of droughts. So we're getting hot and dry and windy weather. We're putting out 95%, 97% of all fires that burn under moderate fire weather. And so the landscape is burning under the worst 2 or 3% of weather conditions. And that's why we're seeing most of the fires are big and hot. So this constellation of accidental ignitions, dense forests, the wrong kinds of fuels on the ground, rapidly changing climate and people tucking into the woods is set the table for really difficult circumstances going forward. And we need to start acting like we live in a fire climate and have our homes and our residences ready to go for the coming fires.
0: Paul Hesburgh, Senior Research Ecologist Emeritus at the U.S. Forest Service, also Professor of Fire and Landscape Ecology at the University of Washington. This is Democracy Now!, democracynow.org. Coming up, AI risk expert David Krueger. Stay with us.

0: Yeah. Zeeshan B, a change is going to come. This is Democracy Now!, democracynow.org, the War and Peace Report. I'm Amy Goodman with Nermeen Sheikh.
1: Facebook and Instagram owner Meta admitted Wednesday that one of its AI models hacked another company during security testing after it was accidentally allowed access to the internet by independent testing company Irregular. This comes on the heels of similar admissions by rival companies OpenAI and Anthropic. Jeffrey Hinton, the Nobel Prize-winning computer scientist known as the godfather of AI, warned Wednesday at the AI4 conference in Las Vegas, quote, "I don't believe we're going to be able to keep control of them in the simple way of just outthinking them so they can't escape," he said, and said he is very worried we could lose control. Earlier this year, Senator Bernie Sanders of Vermont brought together leading AI scientists from the U.S. and China to discuss the risks posed by AI for an event titled The Existential Threat of AI and the Need for International Cooperation. This is Senator Sanders.
2: We are already starting to see AI's impact. There are estimates from very credible sources that tens of millions of jobs could be lost here in the United States in the next 10 years, whole professions wiped out, and young people finding it harder and harder to land entry-level jobs. Psychologists worry about the mental health challenges facing our young people and about the increased isolation they experience when they become more and more dependent on AI chatbots for their emotional support. Civil libertarians tell us that AI will be able to analyze every email, every text, every phone call, every website visit, every purchase that we make, and that our privacy rights may well be eviscerated. Political scientists worry that AI could threaten the integrity of our elections and political institutions, where voters will find it increasingly difficult to tell the difference between truth and lies. And yet, as enormously significant as all of these profound changes might seem, there is another AI development that could have an even more frightening impact. If AI becomes smarter than human beings, as many scientists believe will happen, the human race could lose control over this technology with catastrophic consequences. In other words, the richest, most powerful people in the world are now building a runaway train with no brakes. They acknowledge that they don't understand how it works, and they don't know where it is heading.
0: For more, we're joined from the AI4 conference in Las Vegas by David Krueger. He's assistant professor in robust reasoning and responsible AI at the University of Montreal, also founder of Evitable, a nonprofit that educates the public about the risks of artificial intelligence. He recently wrote a piece for USA Today, headline, "No, AI isn't inevitable. We should stop it while we can." How, David Krueger, how do you stop it while you can? What do you see as the greatest dangers of AI right now? And talk about the climate of this massive gathering in Las Vegas.
3: Yeah, I'm really glad you started with that clip from Senator Sanders. I spoke with him in March from that event that you quoted, and I agree with virtually everything he said about all the different risks and issues we're seeing with AI right now, and especially, you know, where this is headed: mass unemployment, human disempowerment, and ultimately, potentially, the end of our species. So this could all be happening, very soon. It's at this point, it's really an urgent crisis. I and other experts have been sounding the alarm for many years now. And in 2023, especially after the release of ChatGPT, we saw you know, the leading experts like Jeffrey Hinton, Yashua Bengio, myself, hundreds of AI researchers signing public statements saying that this is an existential risk. We need to mitigate the risk of extinction. So that is the conversation we need to be having now is how do we do it? And, you know, there's different proposals on the table here. I think the basic thing that we need to do, in my mind, is stop building more AI chips, stop building more data centers, and actually look at getting rid of or taking offline some of the chips we already have, as well as the factories and technology for producing those AI chips. So this is very specialized, advanced hardware, some of the most advanced technology in the world. The supply chain for it is extremely concentrated, and these are, of course, massive, massive investments. So governments really have the ability to bring this to a grinding halt if they choose to do so.
1: And could you explain, David, just to step back to get a sense of how the situation came about, the point where now the very pioneers of artificial intelligence, the ones who were critical to its innovation and development, it is these very people who are warning of the dangers of artificial intelligence. So what was the thinking initially, and how has that changed very recently in the last few years?
3: Yeah, that's a great question. So I've been in the field since 2012, 2013, and when I started out as a master's student with Yashua Bengio, nobody else was talking about this or thinking about this. It took me a couple of years to find anybody else who shared my concerns. And in fact, talking about artificial intelligence, superhuman artificial intelligence, and the risks it would pose to humanity was completely taboo. It would get you laughed out of the room, that sort of thing. There were a number of reasons for that. And to be honest, I still don't understand fully because I don't think this ever made a lot of sense. You know, I've had hundreds, if not thousands, of conversations with other researchers about this at this point. And I really don't feel like the so-called skeptics have much of a leg to stand on here. But in terms of what really caused the change within the community culturally, part of it was, I guess, efforts of people like me, but a really big part of it was just seeing the continued rapid progress of AI. And it's really exceeded virtually everybody's expectations in terms of how fast it's gotten, how smart, and really every step of the way. When I got into the field, deep learning, the AI technology that powers all today's AI systems, that was even a pretty fringe topic. And every step of the way, people have been saying, it's hitting a wall, it can't do this, it can't do that, it's about to, you know, come crashing down, it won't be able to get any smarter. And then it just keeps getting smarter. And I think that's what really, you know, woke up a lot of people. It was ChatGPT and these language models that really were conversant and seemed to have common sense understanding. And since then, again, we've just seen it get much smarter very fast.
1: So, David, a number of people, I believe yourself included, have drawn an analogy between the development and regulation of nuclear weapons. I'm not sure, and perhaps you could clarify how this analogy works, given both that nuclear weapons had at the time only one aim, which is to say destruction, whereas in this case, AI is general use, is highly decentralized and in the hands of private companies, which was never the use with nuclear weapons. So if you could comment on that, and then in terms of regulation, what may be in the control of AI companies, and perhaps it's possible to have government oversight over the development of what you said earlier, the critical ingredient, AI chips. What would that take?
3: Yeah, you know, I think the analogy with nuclear weapons is a good one. It's highly imperfect, like all analogies, for, you know, some of the reasons you mentioned. One thing that's really, really important to understand, though, is when we're talking about AI, you might think of this as like a piece of software, and in some sense it is, but it's also this massive, massive, you know, investment in hardware. Like trillions of dollars are being poured into AI hardware, and that's really critical to building more and more intelligent systems and to, you know, rolling them out throughout society as we're seeing. So that's the thing that we can stop. Once an AI model has been developed, I think it's incredibly difficult to, you know, prevent that from proliferating. You can't really undo that. I mean, there's some technical question there of if you can develop it in a way where you can credibly destroy the weights, and I think that would be incredible if we could do that. But yeah, that's where I think it is actually pretty analogous, is that the actual physical ingredients for building the AI are very easy to monitor and track. And then the other thing is, it could wipe us all out. It could destroy the world. It's something that we shouldn't be building, that we don't want anybody to have. And that, I'm talking about, you know, the future AI systems that are actually smarter than people across the board, not like today's systems. So in that sense, it's actually disanalogous from like 1945, where somebody had already built nuclear weapons. Nobody has built these kinds of AI systems yet, so we still have a chance to prevent anybody from doing it.
0: David, you said to Bernie Sanders, and this is taking off of what you just said, we're talking about basically summoning an alien species, and one that's much smarter than us and can do things we haven't been able to do, even conceive of. It would be very difficult for humans to maintain any relevance in society. I think it'd be very difficult for us to have power over the future. And I think ultimately it would be difficult for us to get the basic resources we need to survive. What do these alien beings look like? What are you talking about? How does AI crushing civilization, what does that look like?
3: I get this question a lot, and it's a difficult one because we can't really predict the future, and there's so many different ways it could go. I think the basic thing to imagine here is something that is capable of doing everything that humans can, and more, in terms of its intelligence. And then there's also the question of, like, are we going to build advanced robotics? And I think that is also just a matter of time, probably not very much time. So at that point, I think the thing, you know, to imagine is a society where, you know, AI is not just in the applications where you're experiencing it right now. It's increasingly everywhere. It's running companies. It's controlling infrastructure. It's controlling the military. And it's building and researching and developing physical hardware and robotics. So you have like robot factories full of super smart AI that are figuring out how to build more robots. And those robot factories might be guarded by robot armed guards. And all of the companies doing this might be controlled by AI that's making all of the decisions way faster than humans could. And that might sound kind of far-fetched, but, you know, it's just a series of steps of building more AI, putting it more in charge of things, taking humans more and more out of the loop. And we're undergoing that process right now, and there's no natural endpoint to that process unless we make one. And to do that, I think, is quite difficult, and we actually need to stop making the more powerful AI in the first place until we can get a handle on the situation.
1: So, David, I want to ask you about the possible use and impact of artificial intelligence in medicine, perhaps the one field where people are quite optimistic about what the effects of AI might be. There's a recent study, some breakthroughs in medicine, one of which is this recent study. In the U.S., 300,000 people die from sudden cardiac arrest every year. So earlier this year, a UC Berkeley-led project trained an AI system on hundreds of thousands of EKGs. The people leading the study discovered a previously unrecognized signal in electricity.

0: race to build more and more powerful AI systems and put them in charge of everything. And that's difficult to do as long as we still have companies, you know, going full throttle, scaling up these general purpose AI systems. So there's lots of potential beneficial uses of AI in medicine and for things like translation. And, you know, a lot of that's already here, and that's not necessarily going anywhere. What I see going forward is, first step, we need an international agreement to get rid of these advanced AI chips and the factories that build those chips. And that's because the situation, like I said, it's an urgent crisis. The companies building this stuff are saying, basically, we're in the process of taking our hands off the wheel and handing over all of our operations to the AI systems themselves. So they're trying to get AI to build a more powerful successor and so on and so on. And this could get out of hand extremely fast. So first, we have to just get a handle on the situation and stop this race to build more powerful AI. Then we can stop and, you know, have more time to assess how we want to build and deploy AI in society, and sort of find a way to collaboratively, like, set the pace and the direction of the development and, you know, get a lot of those benefits without the massive, unacceptable risk that is posed by letting these companies continue with their operations. You know, we've seen like over 1,000 AI company employees recently say that they want this. They want the government to find a way to slow down. So even David, they are worried about it at this
1: David,
0: point.
1: You know, the question of slowing down, I just want to ask you about a point that you've made, namely that leading AI companies are using AI to write almost all of their code, and they're now using AI to try and automate the research and development of more advanced AI systems. So if this is already happening, and again, through private companies globally, how can it be arrested?
0: Right. So, again, it's starting to happen. At least that's the reports that we're getting. And the companies are saying, you know, like, we're doing this now. It's going to be more and more everything automated by AI. I do think that is the, you know, where we're headed, and we're headed there pretty fast. But generally, I think the AI companies are, like, slightly, you know, think things will happen a little bit faster than I do. So they're saying it's happening this year. I'm like, maybe it'll happen, you know, in a couple of years that it totally, you know, humans get completely out of the loop there. And, again, this is all powered by all of these chips and all of these data centers and all this technology, all this hardware, all this physical, you know, hardware and physical infrastructure. And that's the way that we stop, is we get rid of that stuff, we take it offline, we say, you can't use this to keep training more powerful AI systems. And that has to be done internationally because, you know, unfortunately, I think if the U.S. and China and other countries can't trust that their rivals aren't continuing AI development in secret, then they're going to feel, you know, like they should. And so we need to have a verifiable regime where countries can be confident that nobody is building it.
2: I wanted to go to President Trump, who was questioned after the recent AI hacks about calls to increase regulations on AI firms.
3: When we're looking at AI, we're looking at controls. We're also making sure that we lead. So we're leading China in AI by a lot. China has virtually no controls. It's freewheeling a little bit. So we have to be careful in both ways. We don't want to restrict them where all of a sudden we come in second to China. Whoever wins with AI is going to win. That's how big it is. So it's bigger than the Internet ever was. It's bigger than anything ever was. So I don't want to restrict. I know many of these people. I don't want to restrict them from doing great work.
2: I know many of these people. I don't want to restrict them from doing great work. I mean, of course, we know the billionaire owners of these increasingly consolidated companies are also paying for the politicians not to regulate them. And I'm wondering, David Krueger, if you can talk about, I mean, the fueling of this is also China might get ahead of us. Trump continually says this. But get ahead of us on what? You talk, for example, about the global decision to regulate, to ban human cloning. How would you compare this to that? What should be regulated, stopped from going forward, and what should be encouraged?

0: Yeah, I mean, it's pretty simple in my mind. The main thing is stop training bigger, more intelligent, more powerful AI systems. And then the question is just how can we do that? And we've talked a bunch about that, and it's about the hardware. So, but what I think is really important for people to understand is why am I calling for that instead of some sort of regulation? That might seem, less extreme or more like, light touch or something where we can continue to, innovate or get more benefits from AI. And there's a few reasons for that. I mean, one is just the extreme urgency, where I think basically it's like the house is on fire and we need to step one, put out the fire. But the other is, the basic science and engineering of how to build AI and how to control it is something that we are, very lacking in. And I've been doing this research for like over a decade, and we're nowhere near where we need to be. And that's why, that's one of the reasons you see things like OpenAI builds an AI system, they try and keep it in a box so that they can do safety testing. During the safety testing, it breaks out of that box and it hacks into another AI company. That's a completely insane, like sci-fi thing to be happening, but that's just what I and other people have been saying. That's what we should expect to happen with the way that we're building AI, with how little we understand it and how primitive our techniques are for controlling it. It's really like, we just don't know what we're doing. And so there's no set of regulations, no set of rules, no set of standards, best practices, anything like that, that you could point at and say, if everyone does that, we'll be safe. We just don't know how to build it safely. End of story. And, it's not something we can expect research to solve at any point in the foreseeable future. We've been working on it for over a decade, and we've made very little progress.
1: So, David, could you also explain what super intelligence is, something about which many have been warning, and how close artificial intelligence is to becoming super intelligent? That is to say, what would it mean for AI to exponentially outperform humans at everything? You've said if we get to super intelligence, this would be the most significant event in all of human history. David.
0: Yes. So there's a lot of different terms here, general intelligence, super intelligence. Some people like to call super intelligence godlike AI to emphasize just how much more powerful and intelligent AI could get than humans. Right now we're kind of building AI systems that are very good at certain things like coding, math. They have very wide, knowledge of roughly everything that's on the internet. But they're still not as good as people at some forms of like common sense reasoning and things like this. So we're still not at the point where AI is really as smart as a person in every relevant regard. But that's just what people call like human level or AGI, human level AI. And then the concern is that not only will we have those AI systems, which already could take everybody's job and completely disrupt society, but shortly thereafter, AI might get vastly more intelligent than humans. And so just like, people are using AI to make novel medical breakthroughs and, hack computer systems and find bugs that nobody did for decades and solve unsolved math problems, they could also develop, incredibly powerful and dangerous new technology, like new forms of biological weapons, for instance. And besides that sort of like, technological ability, they would also be very good at sort of, the social engineering, manipulation, like strategy, all of these things that allow humans to like get ahead in society and have power over each other. We're talking about AIs that are like able to think, two steps ahead of the smartest, most strategic people, or 10 steps ahead.
2: We just have
0: And
2: 30
0: this
2: seconds, David.
0: recursive self-improvement.
2: We just have
0: Yeah.
2: 30 seconds. Are you concerned about the transformation of warfare by AI?
0: Absolutely. Yeah. So a lot of times people I've talked to are like, I don't think we're going to lose control. I don't think it's going to wipe us out. I'll be worried when I start to see, you know, killer robots marching in the streets. And a lot of my colleagues have said that, and a lot of my colleagues have said they would never work at a company that was doing that kind of work. And unfortunately, all the AI companies now are working more and more with the military to automate more and more killing and military decision-making. And I think it's incredibly dangerous for really obvious reasons. It's dystopian. It's like straight out of Terminator. And I wish I would see more people like my colleague Alex Turner quit their jobs over this, as they essentially promised they would years ago.
2: I want to thank you so much for being with us, David. David Krueger, Assistant Professor of Robust Reasoning and Responsible AI at the University of Montreal, founder of Evitable, a nonprofit that educates the public about the risks of AI. We'll link to your piece in USA Today. No, AI isn't inevitable. We should stop it while we can. David Krueger is at a massive AI conference in Las Vegas that's wrapping up today. Coming up, in Pakistan-administered Kashmir, the government's cracking down. Stay with us.

0: Sunny Singh in our Democracy Now! Studio. This is Democracy Now!, democracynow.org. I'm Amy Goodman with Nermeen Sheikh.
1: We turn now to Pakistan-administered Kashmir, where dozens of people have been killed in clashes between security officials and protesters over the last 2 months. Control over the heavily militarized region of Kashmir is divided between India and Pakistan. 7 years ago this week, India's right-wing Modi government revoked Indian Kashmir's limited autonomy, bringing it under direct federal rule. In Pakistan-administered Kashmir earlier this summer, a coalition of local politicians, activists and business leaders called the Joint Action Awami Committee, or the JAAC, began protests over the soaring cost of living, but also demanding more political autonomy for the region. In response, the Pakistani government banned the group under counter-terrorism laws and shut down the internet. As protests continued, the government responded with force, killing at least 40 people. The BBC spoke to a young man who was involved in the protests and did not want to be identified.
2: We only asked for affordable flour, electricity and our basic rights. Instead, our brothers are being killed. Why are live bullets being fired at us?
1: The Pakistani government has now begun a sweeping new crackdown on international media seeking to report from any areas outside the country's three major cities and has ordered all foreign media to leave Pakistan-administered Kashmir immediately. Meanwhile, Pakistan's ruling parties in the lead in the first phases of local elections in the region, and authorities claim an over 50% voter turnout despite calls for a boycott from the now-banned Joint Action Awami Committee. This is local resident Ali Umar explaining why people want to boycott the elections.
3: Muzaffarabad and Azad Kashmir are not in a condition where elections can be held here. The internet is shut down and everyday life has completely come to a standstill. I think the reason people are boycotting is basically the Action Committee. Because of the oppression and atrocities that were inflicted on the Action Committee, people feel sympathy for them.
0: For more, we're joined in London by the award-winning Kashmiri novelist and journalist Mirza Vahid. His books include The Collaborator and The Book of Gold Leaves, his forthcoming book, Mariam and Son. Thank you so much, Mirza, for joining us. We only have a few minutes. What is happening in Pakistan-controlled Kashmir? And for the global audience to understand this area.
4: Thank you for having me. Pakistan and Kashmir, you know, for has long been portrayed as self-governed, autonomous, or Azad, meaning free. And it's been relatively safe compared to where I come from, where I grew up, which is Indian and Kashmir. But this changes that, this punctures that picture to some extent, because, and as your clips show, there's deep dissatisfaction with local governance structures. So Kashmiris in that part of Kashmir basically are saying that while the larger issue remains unresolved, their basic rights, political rights, economic rights, they need to be addressed. They can't wait forever for those rights to be given to them. And I've been reading about what's been happening on the ground. The discontent is not recent. It's been simmering under the surface for a while, and now it's kind of burst out the open. The Pakistan state has not handled this very well at all, because the violence that we've seen in the last few weeks is chillingly reminiscent of what we used to see in Indian Amsterdam Kashmir. Of course, there are big parallels, big divergences in Indian Amsterdam Kashmir. There's been decades of militarization and repression and oppression. Here, is the unrest is recent, but some chilling parallels in terms of indiscriminate use of violence, cutting off the entire region from the rest of the world, no internet, people who are wounded not going to hospitals for fear of reprisals. So this reminded me of, you know, the city I grew up in, Srinagar. And I think one of the underlying issues also is that the whole region is not as developed as the rest of Pakistan. So while the Pakistani state has always maintained that this is our favorite child, as one of the government spokesmen recently put it, or Kashmir is the jugular vein of Pakistan, it's not as developed as the rest of Pakistan. That 27% unemployment among youth in Pakistan and Kashmir. That tells you a lot about what's been going underneath. And now all these grievances, you know, about increasing prices, unemployment, healthcare, infrastructure, they have coalesced into a larger broader critique of the political arrangement, by which I mean that this committee that you mentioned, JAC, they have been demanding that the 12 seats reserved for in the local assembly for refugees from Indian diaspora Kashmir who came to this part of Kashmir post-partition, they should be abolished because they believe that out of a number of 53 total seats, if you have 12 which are reserved, that undermines local representation. I hope I've kind of clarified this.
1: Very quickly, Mirza, yes, you have. If you could just say, the history of the region, the division of Kashmir, India, Pakistan, and then also the smallest bit, China, and the colonial legacy that led to this situation in the first place.
4: I think this is the rupture of the partition, and we are seeing these splinters, again and again in all parts of Kashmir. So in 1947, Kashmir was this one state called Jammu and Kashmir state, and it was split between India and Pakistan because they couldn't agree on a solution. They said they're going to solve it later via a referendum, via a plebiscite, which has never taken place. And then they fought wars over Kashmir, at least three wars, and recently last year for this air battle Indian tourists were killed in Kashmir. So it will flare up. It will always flare up. And the region is now, obviously, both these places are governed by India. India controls Indian Unified Kashmir, with the iron grip. Pakistani state has claimed that this region is relatively free, is Azad. But we all know there's nominal autonomy there. So it is a legacy of partition, and the division was quite arbitrary. It was, it's a line drawn
0: across
4: villages.
0: 10 seconds, Mirza.
4: Sorry?
0: 10 seconds.
4: Okay, so the division is, and there are no rights. Basically, it's a struggle for dignity on both sides.
0: We want to thank you so much for being with us, and we will continue to follow this. Mirza Wahid, journalist and award-winning Kashmiri novelist. That does it for our show. I'll be in Edinburgh, Scotland, at the King's Theatre on August 11th, and on August 12th, throwing of Steal the Story, Please, at the Bertha Dock House in London. Right now, we're here in New York. I'm Amy Goodman with Nermeen Sheikh.

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1: 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Your spot for local sports in the Vancouver and Portland area and the greater Southwest Washington area. I had a nice conversation talking about the Ridgefield Raptors last month. And we are back to talk about college athletics this time. It's been a minute since we've talked about the college athletic scene. Happy to have Laura LeMasters back with us, whom we had on back in, I believe it was our winter episode back in January, to talk about the winter sports scene at Clark College. And we're going to talk a little bit about what's coming up here in the fall season with school kicking off in August, as well as just talk about the changing landscape of college sports. We've heard so much with NIL and transfer portal and the do's and don'ts of college sports nowadays, just how much of a rapid change we've seen here in the 2020s. So we'll talk a little bit more about that and hopefully shed some new light on that to help everybody out there learn more about the college sports scene. And I guess first, welcome back, Laura. We're happy to have you back on the show with us.
2: Yeah, thanks for having me back.
1: And let's talk a little bit about the sports scene. I know that we're doing this episode in July, so it hasn't quite kicked off yet. But looking at the composite calendar, I see a lot coming up. Here's we get into about the middle of August. And if we can take this one sport at a time, let's start with volleyball. If you can talk a little bit about what's going on with the women's volleyball team or what we expect for the season to come.
2: Yeah, so women's volleyball, our head coach Katie Wells will be returning. She did her first year as interim. Last year was her first full-time without the interim title. So she's bringing in a brand new crew. I don't remember if I mentioned it in our last session in the winter, but last year we didn't have a gym. Our gym flooded and we were getting a brand new gym all year, which just finished in May. So they'll be kicking off their season in a beautiful brand new gym on campus. So I know our game staff is looking forward to being on campus and not driving around. And I'm sure all the athletes are looking forward to not being at a local elementary or middle school for their practices. And we'll be able to just practice in our main gym. So that's a huge highlight for volleyball coming up. Pretty excited there. She's got a tough schedule. We play in a tough league, the Southern Region League. So every game is a battle, and only four get to go to playoffs. And I think we have nine in the South. So, she's got a lot of work ahead of her it's going to be a young squad, but I have all the faith in Katie and being able to pull it out. So, yeah.
1: You bring up a good point there, just for some background and education for any of our fans and listeners who may be new to the Clark College athletic scene. Can you explain to us the conference alignment, who you're playing, where you're traveling to, and all those details?
2: Yeah, so we play in the Northwest Athletic Conference, which is two-year schools between Oregon, Washington, and then we even have a school in British Columbia right now. There's four different regions. We have East, North, West, and South for the most part. The majority of our teams, actually split pretty evenly at this point. So volleyball, men's and women's basketball, track and field, and cross country all compete in what's called the South region. So we actually compete against all the Oregon schools, and we're the only Washington school just due to our location being right across the river from Portland. Whereas both of our soccer teams, baseball, they compete in the West region, which is schools from Clarksville. So we're kind of divided there. Some teams competing in the West against Washington schools and other teams competing in the South. But volleyball is in the South, like I mentioned, very competitive. The West is really competitive too. Lynn Benton, who has won, they went back to back to back, I believe, 3 years in a row. They're in the South. They just got knocked off, I think, by Walla Walla maybe last year. The South is a tough region to get through. So was the West in soccer. Soccer is probably one of the West is probably one of the most competitive with soccer. So we really got the good, we get tested very well in the regular season in all of our programs.
1: Okay. And continuing on with volleyball, How does it work with getting the players, especially with incoming freshmen who not only do you have the transition of coming into college, but you also have a athletics component to it as well. So is the roster set? Are there still, do you kind of know what to expect for the players coming in, or is there still some holes to fill on the roster?
2: I think for the most part at this point in the year, I could be mistaken, but most of the coaches probably have their core pretty settled. If they have good talent that reaches out at this point, that I don't know, is maybe hoping or holding out for like a D2 school, or something fell through for them. There's always spots that like tend to be available. Hanging around depends really as to whether or not there's any money left in a lot of programs. As far as our team, I know she's got a pretty solid core group. She'd probably be open for like a couple more to join the squad if they had experience and were looking. But yeah, I know a lot of the teams, they report August 1. So at this point, we're about 2 weeks out from all of them reporting for the first day of practice. So yeah, at this point, there's still options if there are people out there from high school that, second guessing whether or not they want to be a student athlete again. I always say, especially if you're a woman, if you played a sport in high school, you could probably find a scholarship at the college level. Right now, schools are trying to make sure we meet those Title IX numbers and making sure that we have equitable roster sizes on our women's side. And the numbers just aren't there on the women continuing into college. But if you are a female athlete out of high school, you could probably find somewhere that's willing to give you some sort of a scholarship to play a sport.
1: Well, that's great news for our audience, and those are the things we want to hear. Like you say, people who may be on the fence about if they want to continue to pursuing or whatever questions they may have, if we can assuage some of that and.
2: Yeah, absolutely. I know every time all the ADs get together, that's one thing we're always talking about is how do we increase our women's roster sizes? For some reason, it's not hard to get the men out, but the women, it's a lot harder sell, especially at the 2 year level. A lot of them come in with college level credit, out of high school. Doing what we can to attract them to continue playing their sport for as long as they can and get their education for a couple more years, especially if we can give you a scholarship to help towards that cost.
1: So you mentioned August 1st. Is that when organized team activities can happen, or are they over the summer, they're kind of left to their own regimen and making their own training plan, and then August 1st is when the team can come together,
2: Yeah,
1: or
2: great
1: is there team
2: question.
1: activities over the summer?
2: Yeah, great question. Most programs are interacting with their teams over the summer. We get what's called contact hours. So you get 12 contact hours out of season, but their season officially starts August 1st. So August 1st is when coaches can have full access to their student athletes in regards to the contact hours. So all their organized practices, two-a-days, if they want two-a-days. All of that starts August 1st for all the fall sports.
1: Okay. And looking ahead at the schedule here on the ClarkPenguins.com website, volleyball kicks off August 21st. A bit of a road trip here to start off. Bellevue, Linwood, Tacoma, Bremerton all in the opening weekend. And then August 26th, if I'm reading this correctly, the home opener versus Lower Columbia. It's a Wednesday night at 6 p.m.
2: Yep.
1: And also a live video option, so if people can't make it to the gym, you can watch from anywhere in the world.
2: Absolutely. We try to stream all of our home games. We're really working hard to make it quality streams and maybe even get some commentators on there to make it worthwhile for our fans. But yeah, absolutely. We try to stream all of our games because we do have student athletes that aren't from lo local areas, so making sure that their families can see what they're investing in with their student athletes. So, yeah.
1: Excellent. And we'll talk about our other two here. We'll stay in the women's side and talk about women's soccer, followed by men's soccer. So I know we kind of talked about the generalities of the sports, but if we want to get to the particulars of the women's soccer team and season.
2: Yeah, so we have a brand new coach. His name is Shane Rossi. So he'll be taking over our women's program. He came in kind of late. We had a transition of our previous head coach She took on another role full time, and so congrats to her. She's over in the club soccer community. So we got Shane. He's definitely still looking for any student athletes if they're interested. We're always welcome to women's soccer players joining our program. We have a very successful program. We've been to the playoffs 14 out of the last 15 seasons. So definitely competitive on that side. But yeah, he's bringing in a pretty young roster. I say that it's, I feel like every year is a young roster for JUCO, because we are only here for 2 years. So it just always seems like you just end up with a larger freshman class than you do a sophomore class. But anyways, yeah, so they'll be kicking off. They, like I mentioned earlier, play in the West region. And he's got a really competitive schedule. I say that again, they play in the West. But yeah, we kind of kick off with a scrimmage. Klamath Community College is brand new to the NWAC. Their men's team is official, I think, this year, and they're looking to bring in a women's team. So their women's team is coming up for a scrimmage to open off our season very early on August 8th. And then we host an alumni game every year, which is fun to bring alumni back and get to mingle with them and have them meet the new squad. But really, it's not too much of a break. And the women's side, there's so many women's soccer teams compared to the men's side. So their schedule for conference starts quite early on September 2nd. So they get right into conference play, playing everyone twice, one on the road and one at home. But you know, the typical ones that are always really good matches that come down to really deciding the playoffs is the Lower Columbia match that we see every year, and we end up, of course, finishing them with them at home, which is going to be a good game, I'm sure. And then Highline is always very competitive, so those should be two games to highlight towards the end of our season at home. But yeah, that's our women's soccer program.
1: I wanted to ask about the alumni scrimmage. How much of an alumni can you be to participate?
2: Great question. I don't know. Our coaches kind of handle those ones specifically. They reach out to the previous student athletes of the women's soccer programs and kind of select those teams. But yeah, I think as long as they've played soccer for us in the past, they're an alumni of our women's soccer program and are more than welcome to reach out and join that scrimmage if they'd like.
1: Excellent. I don't have it right in front of me how long the soccer program has been around, but I'm just picturing if somebody maybe played many decades ago and still wants to get out and run around.
2: They are more than welcome. Yeah, no, our women's soccer team has been around quite a while. Now that you say that, of course, I don't have the date at the top of my head. But yeah, it's one of our longer standing programs when we brought on women's and men's soccer.
1: I'll see if I can get it dug up here by the time we're done. Looking at the schedule, as you mentioned, a lot of the teams, a lot of the places we're traveling to. August 22nd at Eugene, September 2nd in Olympia, and then a good, nice long home stand here in the middle of September versus Grays Harbor, Green River, and South Puget Sound. What's the Grays Harbor mascot?
2: It's a choker. I think that's what they
1: Which,
2: like put
1: for
2: the rings
1: those,
2: around the logs, right? And choke
1: yeah.
2: off the timber. That's my guess.
1: I mean, that's what I really hope it is. I was looking through all the teams and the mascots, and I mean, it very much looks like a lumberjack-ish kind of guy carrying a log. So I figured it had, given the location, I assumed it had something to do with the logging world.
2: Yeah, one of the oldest community colleges in Washington.
1: Oh, interesting. And over on the men's side, starts up first game, a couple scrimmages as well, August 11th against Warner Pacific, and then OIT in Klamath Falls. And then after a good amount of scrimmages here, kicking off here August 29th. So what else do we need to know about the men's side of the soccer program?
2: Yeah, no. So we have a brand new head coach on the men's side as well, Aaron Tasker. He was an assistant for us for a few years. And our former head coach, Jeff Lukowiak, is now the women's or the girls' head coach over at Camas. So Aaron took over the program and he's done a great job recruiting and securing his team for this year. He's really excited. I think he's up to like 35 on his roster, which they'll all
1: Wow.
2: be vying for that, starting 11, I'm sure. But he does a really good job. You mentioned all the scrimmages at the beginning. A lot of that is just about getting exposure of our players to the 4-year programs. That's one thing that our men's side has always done is they've opted out of adding scrimmages with a lot of the NWAC schools. They just want to get as much exposure of our athletes to the 4-year program. So, like you mentioned, Warner Pacific, OIT, Southern Oregon, Bushnell, and University of Fraser Valley. So that's one thing I really like about our program is it's not about their time here. It's also about what we can do to get them moved on and get them in front of 4-year coaches. But like I mentioned, so the women play each team home and away, so they have a 2-game stand. Whereas on the men's side, we have such few teams in the West region that the decision was made to play everyone 3 times. So this is the second year of this schedule, basically, with a flip-flop of playing everyone 3 times. So you see we play Highline twice, gosh, twice within the first 4 games, and they're probably one of the top competitors in the league. And then let's see who else we got on here. Centralia is a young program. I think they're in their 3rd season. But they've been tough right out of the gates coming in as a program. Pierce is always tough. I feel like when it comes to soccer, such a low scoring sport, especially men's soccer, all these games end up being so tight and playoff always comes down to like the last game or two. It'll be interesting. We have our last couple home games at home, and we're one of the few schools that play on grass in the Pacific Northwest. So let's all hope and pray that the rain holds off at the end of October, and it can rain all at once in November, but let's keep that field playable towards the end of the season. But yeah, I'm really looking forward to the men's schedule. It should be a lot of fun, really competitive. And like I said, a lot of guys will be vying for those starting spots. So hopefully the ones that do make the starting spot are going to be very competitive.
1: Good. I would agree with you. The more we hear about sports and the preference of grass over artificial turf and all of its forms, so it's a big step in the right direction to have real grass, like we're hearing
2: Yeah.
1: about with World Cup soccer as well, and all the people wanting the football stadiums to keep the soccer after the World Cup leaves.
2: Yeah, we have a great grass field. To be honest, if anyone hasn't come out and watched our games here at Clark, it's a great surface, a great playing surface. A funny thing about the state of Washington is you can't use any state funds for athletic facilities. So, a lot of the upkeep is really due to our grounds crew. Just they're so good about maintaining it and keeping it green and short, just like our team likes it, and all the annual care to make sure it's a great playing surface year round. But like I said, we all know how much it rains here in the Pacific Northwest. So as long as the fall can stay as dry as long as possible, it just helps us out with game management and keeping our games on our field for the safety of our players. But yeah.
1: And if anybody is looking to find any one of these individual team schedules or the composite schedule, which makes it nice, you can see the volleyball and men's and women's soccer all in one spot. ClarkPenguins.com has all the games from August, September, October into the playoffs, into November, and you can see it all right there. Or if you're unable to make it out to the stadium, we always love to see a packed house and a full stadium full of fans, but there is the live streaming option, as mentioned, for all of these sports throughout the year.
2: Absolutely.
1: And we're going to take our first quick break here and come back more just on the generic, not generic, general state of college athletics and learn a little bit more that we as fans need to know. And we'll be right back with you on Sportslandia here on KXRW.FM and KXRW 99.9 FM.
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1: 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We are sitting down with Laura LeMasters, Athletic Director of Clark College here in Vancouver, First half, we spoke specifically about the Clark College sports scene. And for our last few minutes here, we're really going to focus on just kind of college athletics as a whole and the changing landscape. As we mentioned at the top of the show, just a lot of changes that have happened in a short amount of time for recruiting and transfer portal and recruiting the transfer portal and NIL and all the rules and regulations. So we're hoping to get a little bit more. Laura, just kind of the open floor for you here. What all do we as fans, potential parents of recruits, potential student athletes, whatever it may be, what do we need to know about what's changing in our beloved college athletics?
2: Yeah, I mean, it is an ever-changing arena, I guess. It seems like every spring, I'm just waiting for the updates from the Division I NCAA compliance area to figure out what rules they're changing and how it's going to impact us at the 2-year level. I will say, I think the one thing with all the changes that are happening, whether it be the transfer portal or the 5 years of eligibility at the NCAA is that, it's only making the 2-year college level more competitive. I mean, I think I can't remember the exact numbers from the stats, but X amount of players from the Division I level jump into the portal, and only like it's a pretty low number that actually end up finding another spot. A lot of them have to play down, because there's just not enough roster spots for everyone that's hoping to get that better offer, right? And as everyone's going down, it's just trickling down. And the quality of student athlete that is coming into the 2-year program or coming down to us, whether it's because, academics at the 4-year didn't hold out, so they have to get them bumped up to get back out to the 4-year, or, they were hoping to get a better offer, it never panned through, and now they're on the table. And, in order to get that year of eligibility, they come down to us. It's only making the 2-year level way more competitive, for student athletes. And I really do. I feel for the seniors in high school. It's not like it was when I was a senior in high school. I think, there's fewer and fewer spots because I think at the NCAA 4-year level, they're all looking to the transfer portal before they're out going to look at a high school senior. They're looking for the developed player that's going to come into their team and be there right away, that they know what their academic standing is. They're already familiar with college classes, coursework, practice. So it really, I think, unfortunately, that avenue for seniors going directly to 4 years, that number's getting smaller and smaller. And I hope that high school athletes are not putting that stigma towards JUCO that a lot of kids or young adults had back in the day of like, oh, it's just JUCO. I mean, you're playing against people that, maybe were at a 4-year and are just bouncing down because spots weren't available anymore. Or, they are really 4-year quality, but there's just no roster spots available for them. But yeah, I think especially fans, like if you haven't come out to a junior college basketball soccer game, like come out. It's not the high school level. I'm not saying high school is not competitive, but it's definitely there's a transition from high school to the JUCO, and it's a lot more competitive than people may give it credit for.
1: The college that I went to had a great basketball program, the 2-year school that I went to before I transferred to get my 4-year degree. And I think a vast majority, especially on the women's side, because the women were national champions, and I think 7 out of the 10 players ended up going D1, and maybe half the men's players, because like you mentioned, there's just a variety of circumstances that they needed that 2 years. So you are seeing D1 caliber players a lot of the time. They just whatever the reason is, need that little transition, and then they go on to play at the higher level. So it's good that that 2-year avenue is still there for these athletes. And like you mentioned, college sports is just kind of a, I don't know if it's quite a wild west. It feels like there may finally be some barriers coming into place, but it does feel still a bit wide open.
2: Yeah, I think it is still quite wide open. I mean, NIL is still the Wild West at that level. That's one reason I'm really glad I don't work at the Division I level is to have to deal with NIL and manage that. I can't even imagine. But I think, like for instance, the new thing that's come by is 5 years to play 5 years. So it's based on when they graduate high school and their birthday, and they get 5 years from there, and you can play 5 years, and then it's done. Which in a way is kind of great in the sense that, like, you're not going to have football players that have been just going to that school for 8 years to get their 4 years, especially now that the COVID group has kind of gone through. But we had a transfer student athlete that went on to a 4 year. They were a track athlete, and it was during COVID. So he got 1 year here after COVID, transferred out to a 4 year, participated there for a year. But his clock at the Division I level, according to the old rules, had run out. And so he was asking for a petition because we had canceled our what had been 2020, 2021 season. And so he was asking for my help in getting his NCAA petition to become eligible, get his, I think, third year of eligibility. And they wouldn't pass it because I don't know why. But yet you had football players at other Division I programs that had been going to school for 8 years and able to play again. So I just think that it really created an inequity depending on what the sport was. Yeah, so I think clear boundaries of 5 years to play five. A lot of people don't like it, especially the seniors from last year that feel like they should get their fifth year this year and are now suing the NCAA to get that fifth year. A lot of it is to monetize off of NIL for that. But I think now we have like clear rules. There's no more petitions and all of that. So hopefully it'll make it a better, clear understanding, especially for transfers as they're trying to transfer into the 4-year program. But yeah, it is. It's ever evolving. Every spring, it seems like there's something new that we have to manage. Our level, we're managing everything because we don't know where student athletes are going to get offers. Are they going to get offers from NAI, Division II, III, Division I? So we have to plan for everything when we're advising these student athletes. And it's really tough when all the rules are different for every conference or every level of athletics at that 4-year realm. So I think the clearer we can be, the easier it is for the student athletes to know their path and what options are available to them. And it makes my job a ton easier as well.
1: So we are tied up against it here on our time. I would love to dig into this topic more and just continue to talk about it. For this episode, is there any kind of bow you can put on it to parents or athletes, high school athletes? We know we want them, and we would love as many great athletes as possible to go to Clark, but just some general information on, from what you're seeing kind of inside baseball, what advice you would have for parents and student athletes who are looking at college athletics and just the changing landscape, some things they should be aware of, or do's and don'ts, or just some helpful tips that they can take home.
2: Yeah, I know. I think just really researching what the rules are and keeping up with them just as everyone else is. And I think a big thing also is like go out and see what the local sports are. If you have Division I teams, Division II, NAI in the local area, go and get that experience. Some of those schools have better facilities than you may think, better programming. The education is great. And, just don't overlook any program based off of previous bias. Like, go really step foot on that campus and get that experience and see what their game days are like. Talk to the student athletes of what their experiences are. Yeah, I mean, every level has every opportunity. And like I said, if you are a female high school athlete and you want an opportunity, I can almost guarantee you can find a scholarship. But yeah, come on campus, experience it for yourself.
1: There you have it, folks. Some good wisdom and expertise from somebody who lives and works in this industry every day. And we thank you all for joining us on the July edition of the Sportslandia show here on KXRW.FM and KXRW 99.9 FM. Thank you all for joining us. Keep your stick on the ice.
3: 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So I'm Rowan, and I'm here at Kindred, and everyone is welcome here. We are Bulk Refillery. We have several different options. You can definitely bring in your own vessel. We'll just get the weight on that, and then you fill it with what you're wanting. We also have a ready-to-go section of some different options that you can just grab and go. And then we have community-donated jars as well if you're needing a container to put things in.
4: 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Buckle up for a half an hour of covers. Stay tuned for Jay Maskus covering Mazzy Star, Luna covering Season of the Witch. We got some Yola Tango and Pete Yorn and Liz Phair. All up in the next half an hour, here's Robin Hitchcock with The Ghost in You on KXRW.
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You're in the middle of a half an hour of covers here on KXRW. I'm DJ Stina. Thanks so much for joining me. That was just Sweet Child of Mine, a Guns N' Roses song. Taken by the Trees covered it. Jay Maskus covering Mazzy Star. 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Yola Tango covering The Cure with Friday I'm in Love. Luna with Season of the Witch. And Robin Hitchcock covering The Ghost in You here on KXRW. Up next, Here Comes Your Man, a Pixies song covered by Pete Yorn and Liz Phair on KXRW.

My name's DJ Stina, and I'm here to tell you about a little show on our radio station you might not know about. You may have heard his voice throughout the day, throughout the week, but you know you can specifically tune in every Thursday at 4 p.m. to catch Jeff and his show, Time Into Space. Jeff's interested in how a song can bring you back to a time in your past or even make a new memory. 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Again, you can tune in and hear Jeff with Time Into Space every Thursday from 4 to 5 p.m. here on KXRW. 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It's Thursday afternoon, which means we've got a couple of X-ray shows lined up for you. 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And we love to be able to play their programming on our show. Up next, we've got Impact Sound, hosted by the Grand Yoni, ska and rocksteady from the 60s, the deepest roots reggae from the 70s, and the best dancehall from the 80s and beyond. Get ready to move your dancing feet to the sound that can't be beat. 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It's 2 o'clock.

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This is a brand new studio band coming together right here out of Portland. We got Kit and Matt from the Sediments. We got John and Curtis from the Collaborators. This is a Luminaries of the Portland scene. Here's a couple of tunes we'll be playing for you from them today called POMS.

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I hope you're enjoying your Saturday. 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

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I hope you all doing well. 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

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Up next, we've got Jazz in the New Millennium, which is actually recorded in the KBOO studios. So we have a community radio afternoon here for you on KXRW. Jazz in the New Millennium. And then after that at 4 o'clock, a brand new Time into Space with host Jeff Ross. That happens every Thursday at 4. Again, after this Jazz in the New Millennium, stay tuned at 4 p.m. for a new Time into Space by Jeff Ross.

Clifford Brown's composition, Daoud, originally recorded in 1955, played there by pianist Sullivan Fortner, bassist Peter Washington, and drummer Marcus Gilmore. From Fortner's album, Southern Nights, released in 2025. That's an interesting combination of musicians, as Washington is a full generation older than Fortner and Gilmore. Welcome to Jazz in the New Millennium, where we showcase the artists who are keeping this great music alive and passing it forward in the 21st century. I'm your host, Rick Mitchell, and today we are featuring the music of drummer Marcus Gilmore. Marcus Gilmore was born into a musical family 39 years ago in Queens, New York. His father played the saxophone, and two of his uncles are also professional musicians. His grandfather, Roy Haynes, who died at the age of 99 in 2024, was one of the greatest jazz drummers of all time. Young Marcus took to the drums as a child and declared his intention to become a professional drummer at the age of 7. When he was 10, his grandfather Roy gave him the kit he had been using. He attended LaGuardia High School of Music and Art and was awarded scholarships to Juilliard and the Manhattan School of Music. While still in his teens, Gilmore began playing with Steve Coleman and the Five Elements, where he met pianist Vijay Iyer. In 2005, he joined Iyer's trio, with which he recorded 5 critically acclaimed albums over the next 10 years. From the 2009 album, Historicity, here is Mystic Brew, written by Ronnie Foster. Vijay on piano, Stephen Crump on bass, Marcus Gilmore on drums.

from Chick Corea's 2013 album, The Vigil. That was Corea's composition, Outside of Space. Chick on piano, Tim Garland on reeds, Charles Altura on guitar, Adrien Farad on bass, Marcus Gilmore on drums. The vocalist was Gail Moran. Chick and Roy Haynes, Gilmore's grandfather, enjoyed a long musical partnership beginning in the 1960s. Marcus first sat in with Corea at the latter's birthday celebration and eventually joined his band in 2012, recording three albums, including the Grammy-winning Antidote. Gilmore's work with Corea and Vijay Iyer, as well as guitarist Gilad Hexelman, established him as one of the most gifted young drummers on the scene. In 2012, he was named Rising Star Drummer of the Year in the Downbeat Critics Poll. In addition to his grandfather, Gilmore cites as influences Elvin Jones, Tony Williams, and free jazz drummer Milford Graves. In 2013, he joined Cuban pianist David Varejas on an experimental album titled Mboko, celebrating the Afro-Cuban secret society known as the Abukua. Varejas on piano, Gilmore on drums, Robert Hurst and Thomas Morgan on basses, and Roman Diaz on the Bianco Meco, an Afro-Cuban drum ensemble. The piece is titled Seven Through the Divination Horn. The program is Jazz in the New Millennium. I'm Rick Mitchell.

From the album Happening, live at the Village Vanguard, recorded in 2019 and released in 2020, that was Gerald Clayton's composition, Rejuvenation Agenda. Clayton on piano, Logan Richardson on alto sax, Walter Smith III on tenor sax, Joe Sanders on bass, and Marcus Gilmore on drums. Prior to that, we heard Walter Smith playing with a band he co-led with guitarist Matthew Stevens that also featured Gilmore on drums, along with Joel Ross on vibes and Harish Raghavan on bass. From the 2018 album, In Common, that was Jerry Allen's composition, Unconditional Love. Both of these bands helped redefine a modern mainstream for the 21st century. In 2020, Gilmore sat in on one track on Lakeisha Benjamin's breakthrough album, Pursuance, The Music of the Coltranes. Let's listen to it now. This is Spiral, originally recorded by John Coltrane in 1960 on the album Giant Steps. Benjamin and Steve Wilson on alto saxophones, Sharp Radway on piano, John Benitez on bass, Marcus Gilmore on drums. I'm Rick Mitchell, and you are jamming with jazz in the new millennium.

Timeline. First recorded by Pat Metheny in 1997, refitted there with an old-school organ trio sound on the album Side Eye NYC. Metheny on guitar, James Francis on keyboards, Marcus Gilmore on drums. The album came out in 2021. Although he eventually released about 30 albums as a leader, Roy Haynes spent most of his career as an invaluable sideman, playing with everyone from Sarah Vaughan and Lester Young to Chick Corea and Pat Metheny. His grandson has followed a similar path. In 2025, Marcus Gilmore finally released an album as a leader, Journey to the New. Unfortunately, the tracks that showcase his drumming are each around 15 minutes, too long to fit into an hour-long program such as this. He also has recently co-led a couple of recording projects, including the 2025 album Trio of Bloom with Nils Klein and Craig Taborn, and Purpose with Terrace Martin, released in March of 2026. Since 2023, Gilmore has been part of a trio heard playing in the background with pianist Jason Moran and electronica specialist Blank Forms. From their debut album, Refract, here's one called Inward Curve.

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The show is produced at the studios of KBOO-FM in Portland with engineer Matthew Clark. I'm Rick Mitchell. To contact me and for information on my book, Jazz in the New Millennium, please visit my website, www.rickmitchell.us. Thanks for listening, and please remember to say peace.

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1: Good afternoon. 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And my name is Jeff. I'm the host of this program, which is entitled Time into Space. I'm here every Thursday afternoon from 4 until 5 p.m. I think there can be little doubt that one of the reasons rock and roll is so amazing is that it is played on electric instruments. It derives a lot of its power from the fact that it's electrified. But I think if the songs are well-written, the songs are emotionally powerful, it doesn't matter how they're performed. So today I thought I might play a selection of songs done on acoustic instruments for your listening pleasure. Starting out with this is Nirvana here on KXRW.

Ending that set of music here on KXRW with the band Miracle Legion. And we heard the song Steven, Are You There?, which appears on their EP entitled The Backyard. My name is Jeff, and the name of this program is Time Into Space. I'm here every Thursday afternoon from 4 until 5 p.m. on KXRW. Before Miracle Legion, we heard Richard Barone from his album Cool Blue Halo with the song Cry Baby Cry, and that's a live album he recorded after the breakup of his band The Bongos. And to start us out, we heard Nirvana from the album MTV Unplugged with their version of the song Where Did You Sleep Last Night. This afternoon on KXRW, I'm playing a selection of acoustic songs. I certainly hope that you're enjoying it so far. Up next, this is The Church with an acoustic version of their song North, South, East, West here on KXRW.

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My name is Jeff, and the name of this program is Time into Space. I'm here every Thursday afternoon on KXRW. We just ended that last set of music with an acoustic version of the song Swan Swan H by REM, and that was the version that was recorded for the film Athens GA. Ahead of that, we had James with Why So Close from their album Stutter. And to start us out, we heard The Church, an acoustic version of their song North, South, East, West. Up next here on KXRW, this is an acoustic version of the song Villiers Terrace by Echo and the Bunnymen.

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Wrapping up that set of music here on KXRW with Robin Hitchcock from the album I Often Dream of Trains, and we heard the song Cathedral. Ahead of that, we had Will Sargent from an album entitled Things Inside with a song entitled Toy Piano Mantra. And to start us out, we heard an acoustic version of the song Villiers Terrace by Echo and the Bunnymen. My name is Jeff, and you are listening to Time Into Space here on KXRW. I'm here every Thursday afternoon from 4 until 5 p.m. It looks like I have less than 20 minutes left to go in today's program, so let's get right back into the music. This is an acoustic version of the song Star Power by Sonic Youth here on KXRW.

Wrapping up that set of music here on KXRW with the song Tears by the Chameleons, a band for whom I think one of the finest examples of music and magic coming together. An amazing band. I really love that band. I hope that you enjoyed that track. Ahead of that, we had Yola Tango doing an acoustic version of their song Decora. And to start us out, we heard Sonic Youth with their acoustic version of the song Star Power. This afternoon here on Time Into Space, I have been playing acoustic versions of songs that you might know better as being performed on electric instruments. I certainly hope that you've enjoyed it. It is just about my time to scoot out of here. I'm on KXRW every Thursday afternoon from 4 until 5, and it's rapidly approaching the 5 o'clock hour. So I'm going to leave you here with one last track. This is Mazzy Star with an acoustic version of Bells Ring here on KXRW, and I'll be back next week.

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1: 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Listener discretion is advised.
2: 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Crime victims are not being heard, much less provided justice in our country. We'll have real, raw conversations and share stories about injustices in our legal system that hopefully will motivate you into action. 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
3: Hello, you are listening to Spotlight for Justice, a radio show by the National Women's Coalition Against Violence and Exploitation. I'm your host, Michelle Bart. Today, we are going to rewind to hear what pride means to people in the Pacific Northwest. Earlier this summer, NW Cave was proud to support Dandelion Tea House's annual Pride Block Party in downtown Vancouver, Washington. We are so happy to be joined by the organizer of the Block Party, co-founder of the nonprofit Dandelion Tea House and apothecary, Kat Stein. Welcome to the show, Kat.
4: Thank you. I'm excited to be here.
3: So welcome. You have really done a lot this year. You, Dandelion Tea House. Tell us, our listeners, exactly how long you and Mom have been in business downtown Vancouver, and what made you guys apply for nonprofit status?
4: Yeah, so we actually started doing business together when I was a teenager. We started doing the farmer's market when I was like 14 or 15. She has a natural skincare company. We were doing like arts and crafts and stuff together. And then I went away to college. I lived in Philadelphia for 10 years. And then we heard about this grant from Vancouver's Downtown Association in 2019. And it was for a small business to open a brick and mortar location. And she called me and she was like, should we apply? And I was like, yes, I live 2,000 miles away, but let's do it. So we applied, and then 2020 happened, so everything was paused for a second, but the application process kept going. It was kind of slowed down, so everyone could, you know,
3: get
4: it was
3: a
4: weird time. Yeah,
3: it was a weird time during the pandemic.
4: So a bunch of people dropped out because, you know, we didn't know what was happening. But we moved on to the next round, and then we found out we were finalists in April of 2020. And that meant we had to put together a business plan and a presentation. And my mom actually got COVID. So she was in bed working on the presentation or the business plan. She would email it to me. I would decipher whatever gibberish she was writing. And eventually we got it all put together. We got through to the